0: know by now, these conversations, these negotiations are bound to go nowhere. And I think it really is time for America and Israel to finish the job. The only path forward for this, in my humble opinion, is regime change. As much as I think President Trump is doing all that he possibly can to resist regime change, I believe this is the only path forward, because nobody, there's been no conversation at all about who is actually the one running the show here in Iran. Mm-hmm. And I think that creates a lot of confusion. I think there's a lot of confusion even in their own leadership with the voids that have opened up since the operations have started. So, again, these negotiations always are the same conversation over and over again. They usually involve the same players. And it seems like Trump is getting even frustrated with some of the players. Recently, he threatened Oman.
1: Yes.
0: For its participation. So you can sense a constant frustration with the president, but I think he's sticking to his guns, which is that he doesn't want to enact a regime change. He doesn't want to fall prey to what happened to the United States back after 9/11 with our 20 plus years in Afghanistan and our time in Iraq and the funds that were poured into that, the trillions of dollars of taxpayer money. I understand, but at the same time, this isn't Venezuela. This is Iran, and unless you enact a regime change, and hopefully it can be done quickly, hopefully the people of Iran have the capacity to make that happen. It doesn't just have to be the U.S. and Israel making it happen. Mm-hmm. I don't think you're going to see any negotiations, and I think they're trying to wait out the elections in 2 years to a new president. That's my humble opinion on it.
1: Chris, let me air a clip. This is from the United States Ambassador to Israel, Mike Huckabee. He was recently interviewed on Channel 12 News in Israel. It's about 90 seconds long. Let's hear what he had to say, and we'll have you comment. Here's Ambassador Huckabee being interviewed.
2: I want to start with Iran, if I may. The memorandum of understanding between the U.S. and Iran expired. Reports in the Wall Street Journal that Iran has been planning secretly to escalate the war. You know what it feels like from personal experience to be under a missile attack here in Israel. Can you tell Israelis quite simply if we're heading to another war with Iran?
3: I hope not. I think we all hope not. All of us who have been through two wars with Iran over the last year and a half would say, been there, done that. Have T-shirts to prove it, don't need another one. Let's hope that somewhere along the way that the Iranian regime can wake up to the fact that they're not going to get a nuclear weapon, and they can either determine they won't have it by result of diplomacy or the result of activity that they really don't benefit from. Mm-hmm. They're weakened. They're weakened dramatically, economically, militarily, because of the 12-day war of last year and because of the epic fury this year.
2: But they're still intransigent. They're still not backing down. They're still not negotiating.
3: But that's typical for them. They're always going to beat their chest and say things that make them look strong and good. But deep down, they know that their economy is not doing well. Their people are suffering. Now, whether that changes their behavior, that's what we don't know. Let's hope it does. But if it doesn't, there could come at some point a time in which another combat operation could take place.
1: Chris, your response.
0: Yeah, again, you can hear in Ambassador Huckabee's voice the reluctance to want to start a war again. Mm-hmm. And again, and even you might have heard him speak a couple of months ago, and he might have even been talking about a potential regime change. And now he's talking about the fact that, trying to work with the current regime to mm-hmm. bring about a change. Look, the problem is this, is that the Ayatollahs, the Islamic regime in Iran is a death cult. What happens to its people don't matter to them. Let them suffer. Let them wither. They are more about bringing, because of their theological perspectives as Shia Muslims, they're more about bringing the Messiah, their 12th Imam, into the mm-hmm. world. And that happens not through creating peace, but actually through creating what you would say in Yiddish, tsuris, trouble. The more trouble we create, the more opportunities we create for our theological prophecy to come true. And so, again, it's a death cult. That's why Hamas is a death cult. That's mm-hmm. why Hezbollah is a death cult. The Houthis are a death cult. So You know, when that's your mentality and that's your driving force, that's what's going to create your ideology on how you interact with negotiations. So for them, they're okay to live this out, even though their people suffer. So it's very difficult to try to implant the American mind, the Western mind of value of life into the Middle East, especially into areas like Iran. So we have to be very careful about that. And I do think Trump understands it. I just think he's trying to not fight a war anymore. Well, that's my opinion.
1: Sources have told the Wall Street Journal that Iran's hardline leaders are preparing their forces to escalate the war, raise the cost for the United States, and been talked about the depletion of some of our missiles, etc. I've also seen where Iran is playing, some have accused them of playing this game in order to reflect negatively on President Trump as we approach the midterm election, to do harm to him and those who are backing the Trump, that the American people are turning against them. Any thoughts on that?
0: You know, it's the same tactics that Hamas uses. See, Hamas, again, a death cult, willing to sacrifice its people, and as a result, it's winning the PR war, the public relations war against Israel. So it's willing to put its people in danger. It's willing to put tunnels underneath homes. It's willing to put military establishments in schools, hospitals, and mosques to make it look like Israel is just out for a genocide. It's the way they painted the narrative. And what ends up happening, Israel loses the PR war, even though they're doing everything they possibly can to save civilian lives. The same can be said for Iran. For them, it's a public relations war. They know they can't beat the United States. They understand the threat that's there, and I think most nations would back down, but not them, because they don't care about the value of life in Iran. It's driven by a much deeper ideology and theology, interpretation of their holy scriptures, that drive their mentality, and that's the reason why I don't think you're going to see negotiations, and they're going to keep kicking the can down the road until elections come, and then until the presidential election comes, and eventually somebody's going to come along and say, this thing's got to stop, and it's just going to end.
1: Right.
0: That's the way they're playing their cards, I believe.
1: But in the meantime, I saw Newsmax reporting that Iran's military chief has announced a $30,000 reward for anyone who kills or captures a U.S. soldier. Does not sound like the pathway to peace to me.
0: No, 100%. And there won't be one. That is the reason why I humbly submit to your listeners that an actual regime change, in order for change to actually happen, must be put in place. I am praying at some point that they empower the Iranian people that we've been hearing about for many months now, who are ready to bring about that change. Mm-hmm. You know, we've forgotten about them.
1: Yes.
0: We've turned our attention to the IRGC and the Ayatollahs, and we should be turning our attention to those freedom-loving Iranians that are ready for democracy again.
1: Yeah, many who gave their lives on that promise of, you know, help coming. The economy is not getting any better in Iran either, is it?
0: No, think about it. Every single day that the U.S. has a blockade on the Strait of Hormuz is another day that Iran loses money. And in fact, the more I've been reading, as much as it looks like Hamas has control over the strait, they're losing footing on the Strait of Hormuz. So every single day that goes by, their economy suffers. But again, guess what? For them, that's a sign of trouble, and that fits right into their narrative. We're hoping that it pinches them. I also know that Secretary Bessent has been working to crack down on their economy through back channels with the way that they manage their economy. But again, all of these things are determined on whether or not they're willing to cry uncle, and they're not willing to do that quite yet.
1: And we've heard President Trump talk about making the Strait of Hormuz a U.S. territory. I'm sure that's not setting very well.
0: No. Well, you know, we've got Greenland, and now the Strait of Hormuz. You know, I do think that President Trump needs to get a hold, and I was hoping maybe the NATO allies would join him in that effort to get a hold of the Strait of Hormuz, to bring stability to the Strait, so that gas prices can go down, not just for Americans, but for Europeans. Europeans are feeling it even more. Europeans are so heavily dependent on foreign oil. We're not anymore. That's actually a benefit that President Trump has given to us, is that he got us in an independent state. But we work when it comes to oil and our resources, our energy resources. But the rest of the world isn't like that. And so while we're paying more at the gas

0: don't think Israel, you know, it would be productive for Israel to be in those conversations at the table. But I am sure they're in President Trump's ear in a positive way, reminding them that they're the ones who live with this threat on a daily basis.
1: Chris Katulka with us today from the Friends of Israel Gospel Ministry. Friends, after the break, we're going to move over to Gaza and see what's taking place there. Jared Kushner has been meeting with leadership, and we'll get a take from Chris on Gaza. Also, he'll be telling you about their magazine, Israel My Glory. Stay with us back in a minute here on Crosstalk.
2: Back to Genesis with Dr. John Morris, scientist with the Institute for Creation Research. Dr. Morris, now I've heard that sometimes germs evolve. Is this true?
3: Chris, this is a common claim that some germs acquire the ability to infect certain new species, or maybe they become resistant to drugs. But this is not evolution. In fact, it's really devolution, the loss of ability or the loss of genes to accomplish a certain purpose. A recent study showed that the whooping cough bacteria lost a certain suite of genes, which caused the animal host immune system not to recognize it. Now a new animal can be infected, but is this evolution? What happens here is the loss of genes, not the gain of genes as evolution needs. What results is death, not life. While it doesn't fit the evolution view, it does fit the creation followed by the fall and the curse view, and that's the back to Genesis view.
2: Thanks for tuning in to Back to Genesis.
1: Iran, Israel, and the Middle East are our topic today here on Crosstalk. We've got so much to unfold. Time will be limitations for us to do that, but there is a magazine, Chris, that you put out that is constantly unfolding matters that are happening not only with the Middle East, but also Bible prophecy and how Bible prophecy relates to these matters. You do exposés through different prophetical books in the scriptures as well in a magazine called Israel My Glory. And just give us an overview of that. It's been around a long, long time, and how you're making a copy of this available for our listeners.
0: Yeah, Israel My Glory has been in publication, as you mentioned, since 1942, so we're no newcomer to these conversations. In fact, Jim, what's amazing is I go back into the archives of the Friends of Israel, and a lot of the things that we were talking about 40 years ago, 50 years ago, are topics of conversation that are actually still very relevant today. Even when it comes to when Hamas became the power of Gaza, our editorial writers were saying this is only going to be trouble for the future, and here we are. 20 some odd years later, and sure enough, their words were true. So they were no prophets, but they could see the writing on the wall. And that's why Israel My Glory is so valuable to your audience. If they want to get a one-year free subscription of our print edition of Israel My Glory, which will show up in their mailbox six times throughout the year, it's a bi-monthly magazine, or they can get a digital edition of our magazine and actually have that 50-plus years of content right at their fingertips or on their tablet or their computer, they can call our listener line at 800-257-7843, and that will someone will take your information and make sure that you get your free one-year subscription of Israel My Glory magazine.
1: Okay, friends, take advantage. I mean, you'll find things written there that you will not find any place else, and deals with a number of doctrinal-related issues as well. Israel My Glory, complimentary one-year subscription, 1-800-257-7843. Just say, I heard Chris on Crosstalk offer this today. We'd like to get that. 1-800-257-7843. So let's talk about Gaza. I understand Jared Kushner has been meeting with the leadership from Hamas, that reportedly Hamas is telling the White House, hey, we're going to demilitarize Gaza, but it appears Israel's pretty skeptical of all this, Chris, and they said, we're not going to withdraw. No reconstruction can take place until there's a full disarmament of Hamas. What is taking place?
0: Yeah, well, you know, it's the old adage, show me the money.
1: Yeah.
0: You know what I mean? Like,
1: yep.
0: Don't just simply speak words. Show me the money. And that's exactly what Israel is saying. You know, the reports that are coming out, especially prior to Kushner's meeting with Hamas in Cairo, was that Netanyahu turned down the 15-point plan that was laid out. And those were his words, so I want to be careful with that. But I don't believe he's against the 15-point plan. I think he's against the 15-point plan if Hamas doesn't do what was actually a part of that plan all along, which was to disarm and to demilitarize. And so that hasn't happened.

0: Again, they are still in, they're not in a full-scale war, but there's still activity on the ground. There's still Hamas activity. There are still people that are a part of the Hamas militia wing. There's still activity going on. And so Israel is saying, we're not going to move forward. We don't want to move forward in any deal that you offer us if we know for certain that there isn't the part of the deal that enticed us to come to the table, which is the disarmament of Hamas. This is the reason why Kushner was speaking with Hamas leaders to talk about disarmament. What's interesting is that the Palestinian president, Mahmoud Abbas, and his officials are very frustrated with the United States because, now remember, Mahmoud Abbas is the president of those territories in Judea Samaria, what others might know as the West Bank. He's frustrated because he feels as though he's been sidelined from those conversations about Hamas and not invited into a lot of those talks. And so that's creating some interesting tension between the Palestinian president and the United States. Now, humbly, I will say that that Palestinian president, Mahmoud Abbas, he doesn't stand a chance for re-election. If there are elections that take place, I think only he gets 14% support. Some 80%, I believe, of Palestinians wish he would step down from his role. So it's not like his opinion has much sway on the future of the Palestinian people. And so that's a big deal. And so I think I don't know if that's the reason why he was sidelined, but really Kushner was there to talk to Hamas about disarmament. And I think nothing's going to happen unless there is actually disarmament that takes place. And I did just see, too, that Kushner and Netanyahu agree that the U.S. needs to be a part of this disarmament process as well. It can't just be other nations or Hamas doing it on its own. So there is agreement. As much as people like to stress disagreement between Israel and the U.S., there's a lot of agreement as well.
1: I also saw that IDF troops have just recently sealed up two Gaza terror tunnels. And, Chris, it's like this tunnel system, the matter is never ending.
0: No, you know, I saw that as well. I saw that they sealed up 2 kilometers of tunnels. But I'll just remind you, and you already know this, Jim, there's 400 miles of tunnels under Gaza right now, more than what is in the New York subway system. That's where just a reminder for your listeners and for those who maybe are skeptical of Israel's war against Hamas. This is where your tax dollars went. Your tax dollars that went to the UN and then funneled into Gaza, these tax dollars went to building 400 miles of military-grade tunnels underneath the homes of Palestinians. So when a Hamas militia member wanted to get down into his tunnel, he might have to go through somebody's home, and guess what? They didn't have an option about that. And so these homes, the reason why you might see pictures and say, this is so horrible, what did Israel do to all these homes? And they are devastating pictures. But what people don't recognize are that these homes were actually places where war happened. It was urban warfare. And underneath were miles of tunnels. Yep. And do you think that Hamas invited its citizens to find shelter from Israel's engagement with them in the tunnels? No, the only people down there was Hamas. All of their citizens up top. And so again, you can see the discrepancy here. And Israel fight. This isn't genocide. I have to remind this to people over and over again. This is not genocide. This is what we call urban warfare. It's the worst kind of urban warfare you could possibly imagine. It's not genocide. I know enough Israelis to know that that the Israeli people have a bigger heart for the Palestinians than I think most of the world do. And the last thing they would want to do is ethnically cleanse them. In fact, they've been trying to help them for decades, Jim, and over again, they get turned down for their help. They tried to help create a Palestinian state that goes back to 1937 with the Peel Commission. And over again, they said no. So when you hear about this concept of genocide, it couldn't be the furthest thing from the truth. What's sad is it's urban warfare, and stuck in the middle because of Hamas are these innocent lives.
1: Wow. Chris, we're going to transition over to Judea and Samaria. The media commonly refers to this as the West Bank. Israel has been accused over and over of occupation. I'd like to air a few comments that just came from Israel's UN ambassador, Danny Dannon. He spoke to the Security Council at the United Nations. We'll listen to what he had to say, and then we'll have you comment. Here's Danny Dannon.
2: Madam President, I could lecture for hours about our biblical rights, our historical rights, our legal rights to Judea and Samaria. But if we want to be practical today, and if this council is serious about bringing security and stability to the region, it must understand a simple truth. We are not going anywhere. This reality reflects a double standard that we must address today. When speaker after speaker refers to settler violence.
3: Recent attacks by Israeli settlers on Palestinian villages and communities.
4: Firstly, settler violence against Palestinian people.
2: It is an insult to thousands of years of continuous Jewish history in the land of Israel. Jews have never been and will never be settlers in Judea and Samaria. It's a provocation. Why? Because first, it denies our connection to the land of Israel. It distracts from constant terrorist attacks against Israelis. And it collectively labels entire innocent communities for the crimes of the marginal extremist minority. Our right to live in our land is based on our historical connection to it. It is described in the Torah, כי אתם עוברים את הירדן לבוא לרשת את הארץ אשר אדוני אלוהיכם נותן לכם וירשתם אותה וישבתם בה. Judea and Samaria is where our story in the land of Israel began. It is where it will continue. We are not going anywhere.
1: Well, so much for setting the record straight there, Chris.
0: Yep. You know, he couldn't speak more truth. When people call that area occupied, they're using the wrong word. Mm-hmm. It's a disputed conversation. It's disputed. Technically, under international law, the land actually does belong to Israel. They're the ones who have been given the right to control the land because of what happened after 1947 and 1948, the Independence War. This is exactly the same conversation that happened. The same rules applied to Ukraine after the USSR broke apart. And they received sections of Crimea and all of these areas, and then all of a sudden Russia came in and took it. You know, who do we say that land belongs to? Well, Crimea, of course, belongs to the Ukrainians. But, you know, that's because that's how the territory landed. The same exact rules that are governing that internationally govern what happened in Israel. And we would always say Crimea belongs to Ukraine. But when it comes to Judea and Samaria, for some reason, it's this occupied territory. It's not. It's actually Israeli territory that it is giving areas over to the Palestinians to govern themselves. Mm. That goes back to the Oslo Peace Agreement. Ambassador Dannon is exactly right here. But I'd also like to add something, because even Mike Huckabee came out, and, you know, we can't always agree with everything that Israel does. Israel is a democracy, and it does need to get a hold of some of the settler violence. He mentioned the settler violence, mm-hmm. which is minor. It's minor compared to what's going on in Gaza and other areas of the West Bank. It is minor and something that international media is turning into the equivalent of what's going on in Gaza mm-hmm. right now, which is just sad. But even Ambassador Mike Huckabee, who, like me and like you, Jim, couldn't be a bigger supporter of Israel from a biblical perspective, from a political perspective, believe that Judea and Samaria are Israel's biblically. You know, he also is saying Israel needs to get a hold of the settlers that are in areas that are causing trouble. But again, it's so minor. There are representatives like Ro Khanna who went over to Judea Samaria only to stir trouble by trying to get these settlers to react to him. And they did. They did react to him. All they actually did was stop him at a checkpoint for a moment, and he used that as leverage to say, look at what Israel's doing, even to a representative of the United States of America, even though Israel had no idea he was over there doing those things. So all that to say, you know, it's being used against Israel. And that's why Israel does need to check some of those things there, and it has the right to do that as a government. It's Israeli land. Judea and Samaria, the West Bank, is a part of international law. that connects them to that land, and biblical law as well, as you could hear him speaking in Hebrew, saying, to this land I give you, from the north to the south to the east to the west. He's quoting the Torah. Mm.
1: 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Chris Katulka is our guest today. We're on another break, and when we come back, we've got a lot to pack in. We're going to learn what's happening at the northern border. What about Hezbollah? What's going on there? We'll talk about the Mecca agreement. Lord willing, we'll talk about the being able to pray on the Temple Mount, the birth of a red heifer, and also how all this is impacting U.S. elections. So, a lot to unfold. 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We'll be right back.
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1: 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Chris Katulka with us today from the Friends of Israel Gospel Ministry. 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But wait, there's more. Chris, you actually have some I Love Israel stickers that are available for our listeners as well.
0: 100%. I actually think, if Israel My Glory is a great tool for studying and for understanding, reading what's going on biblically with Israel in the Middle East and anti-Semitism around the world, we want to provide you something that's practical. If you have a heart for Israel and the Jewish people, we want to provide a practical way for you to show that, and we want to give your listeners 50 free stickers with statements that say, I love Israel, or pray for the peace of Jerusalem. These are stickers that you can use to stick on your water bottle, on your Bible, on your cell phone. I've seen them on the back of cars. I've seen them on people's hard hats. It's funny where the people will stick these things. But what they do is they share a conversation. And the bigger point is, as Christians, I love Israel not because I think Israel is superior. I love Israel because God loves Israel. And all of this always stems back, Jim, to a conversation about the King of Israel, Jesus. Why do I love Israel? Because I worship the King of Israel, Jesus the Messiah. And so if your listeners would like 50 free stickers that they can use and pass out and show at their church or whatever, they can text me at my text line. It's text only, I'm sorry, but they can text me at 424-444-1948.
1: Again, friends, that text line, do they have to text anything like stickers or anything like that?
0: They can just put stickers in there, and I'll be sure to get back to them after the program.
1: The text line, 424-444-1948. Chris, let's move to the northern border of Israel here. Just any happenings going on with Hezbollah, with Lebanon, Syria? I know Israel's done some recent airstrikes against Syria. What's happening to the north?
0: Yeah, well, of course, Hezbollah and Israel maintain in a back and forth because Hezbollah is still south of the Litani River, which actually breaks a UN resolution, but it's been like that for a long time. Israel is only striking areas of Hezbollah strongholds. And so this remains a back and forth, just like with Hamas. Remember, they're both connected to Iran. That's really big. Syria is a very interesting situation. Number one, I just saw a video of Syrian soldiers pretty much threatening in a song to destroy Israel and the Jewish people. Those were coming from Syrian soldiers. But the, recently Israel attacked a base in southern Syria because of a threat that they saw that Turkey was bringing involvement down into this base. And the last thing that Israel wants is Turkey getting closer and closer to its border. And so they looked at that as a threat and wanted to eliminate any of the, I guess, ammunitions or any stockpiles that are there or any opportunity to build any further extension of Turkey down in this area. Again, remember, Turkey's written all over a lot of these conversations and negotiations that President Trump is having between Gaza and Israel. But Turkey certainly has been very vocal against Israel. So that's why I think Netanyahu and even other future Israeli leaders, remember they're going to have elections in October, they're very concerned about Qatar and Turkey's involvement in these negotiations with the Board of Peace and other areas as well. So this is, again, a point of tension between the U.S. administration and the Israeli administration.
1: You've mentioned Turkey here, but they've just signed a document with Saudi Arabia and Pakistan called the Mecca Agreement. What's that about?
0: Yeah, again, it's a partnership between Turkey and Saudi Arabia with Pakistan as well. I don't know the details of the agreement, but, again, this is one of those concerns that Israel has. You know, there is an aggression that is coming out of Turkey now over the years, especially since October 7th in Israel's war against Gaza, that pretty much calls Israel a genocidal country. And I'm going to tell you something interesting. Israel is actually was the number one Turkey was the number one tourist location for Israelis for many, many years. A lot of money, Israeli money, went up to Turkey for tourism. A lot of Turkish Airlines money that they got for their flights. One of the most popular flights was Turkish Airlines from New York to Istanbul, and then Istanbul down to Tel Aviv. It was one of their most popular routes. They don't run it anymore. There was relationships between Turkey and Israel for many years. But now, I think this war against Gaza has been President Erdogan's opportunity to turn his aggression toward the Jewish state.
1: Okay, boy, three more topics here in this segment. We'll cover them. Some real interesting news about Jewish men being permitted to pray on the Temple Mount with prayer books. Chris, this hasn't been previously allowed, has it?
0: No, you know, I can tell you many, many years ago, Jim, my wife and I were up on the Temple Mount. We were just newly married, and we were holding hands. We were just newly married, and somebody came up and smacked our hands and told us no holding hands up here.
1: Wow.
0: They have rules for non-Muslims up on the Temple Mount, which frustrated the Israelis because especially the more Orthodox Israelis, especially those with political clout, because if Israel is a religiously free country, then why are there places where Israelis can't worship, especially their number one holiest spot in their religion, in Judaism, which is the Temple Mount? And so over the last few years, through, I believe, a lot of political pressure, because, again, the Netanyahu government has a lot of more religious right-wing individuals in his coalition, like Ben Gavir, who want to see more activity of Jewish prayer, which they were never allowed to do in the past, Jewish prayer on top of the Temple Mount. That was something that was new. And now they're adding that they can bring prayer books. So, for instance, when you or I go up on the Temple Mount, which is Muslim, they can bring a Quran, but I can't bring my Bible. I can't open my Bible. So they set limits, not the Israelis, the Muslims. It's called the WASP, actually. That's the name of the organization that governs the Temple Mount. They're the ones who govern what can and can't be done religiously up on top of the Temple Mount. So more and more pressure is being added to allow Jewish people to worship on their number one most holy site, which they haven't been allowed to do for decades.
1: Hitting another topic here, I see reports of a third red heifer born in a dairy barn in the Jordan Valley this month. Any information on that, Chris?
0: You know, I don't know much about it, and the question is whether or not Kohanim, the priests of Israel, will determine that this is a proper red heifer. Mm-hmm. And remember, a red heifer is absolutely needed. If there's going to be a third temple, according to what Numbers teaches about the purification process to purify the elements of the temple, to convert it from a common building to a holy building, a red heifer is needed in order to do that. So that's the reason why it's very important. You know, the temple, when it's built, according to law, when they build it, it's just going to be a building. But what makes it a holy building is the process of sanctifying it and converting it to holiness, and that's done through the process of the red heifer. So this is why it's important, and the question is going to be whether or not it is a pure red heifer.
1: And does every hair have to be red?
0: It has to be kosher. That's exactly okay. What it is. It has to be that way. You know, some of me has a funny feeling that if the temple is really built, okay, and it's standing there, I believe if they get a red heifer, they might be a little bit more lenient if the building is built.
1: Yeah.
0: But if the red heifer is standing there and there's no temple yet, they might be a little bit more strict until, you know, the actual building is built. So that's just my take on the way they might view it. So, you know, there's been a lot of red heifers over the years coming from everywhere from Texas to, you know, other places as well. So we'll just have to wait and see how these the leadership of the Kohanim, the priests, determine whether or not this is a valid red heifer or not.
1: One other issue, major issue going on here in the States now as it pertains to Israel. We're seeing all these primary elections taking place, Florida just having theirs, and we've seen what's happened in Michigan and Wisconsin and other states as well. There's a lot of questioning going back and forth where candidates really stand on Israel. And it seems like Israel is really becoming a centerpiece of U.S. elections. Comment what you see taking place here in the United States.
0: It's actually the most absurd thing that I've ever seen. With everything going on in the United States right now, especially midterm elections, this is an opportunity for the Democrats to really shine and focus on these kitchen table issues. They're focused on Israel. This is what I think I read a PBS article that said that the Stevens Al-Sayed primary that happened up in Michigan was basically a back and forth about Israel. It was just an Israel conversation, which, you know, of course, what does that have to do with what's going on in Michigan, per se?
1: Mm-hmm.
0: Same conversation, you know, down in Florida just last night or so. I was watching the primary numbers come in, and fortunately, Randy Fine, won his primary, but he was running as a Republican, a Jewish Republican, against a man named Dan Bazilian or something of that nature, who is an absolute anti-Semite. He hates Jews. He hates Israel. He's talked about wanting to kill Israelis. And you know what? Randy Fine blew him out of the water. I mean, I think it was, a 36-point spread. But do you know that he still got something like more than, 25% of the vote, this anti-Semite, which doesn't sit well with me, Jim. So, and that's down in Florida. So, again, the whole topic of conversation for a House run among Republicans was not the issues of inflation or the economy or whatever the case might be, or the Iran war. It had to do with Israel and Jewish people. And this is becoming a bigger, bigger topic of conversation, and we already see it happening in Congress. Congress already voted, and we saw, of course, they're backing Israel and giving them military aid, but 103 Democrats and one Republican, Thomas Massie, voted against supporting Israel. The writing is on the wall. The big topic of conversation, in my opinion, in 2028 among Democrats is going to be their view of Israel. Not Republicans, and I mean that. Republicans, actually, we have got a lot of people and pundits, Jim, who, like Tucker Carlson, Candace Owens, and those voices that are using Israel as a platform. But I'm going to tell you something. If you go to Congress, overwhelming support for Israel, overwhelming among the Republican Party. So whatever's being talked about out in the punditry world is not making its way to Congress. On the other end of the spectrum, the Democratic Party is being taken over by the DSA, and I think even your most moderate Democrats, the Democratic Socialists of America, even your most moderate Democrats are moving to their policies because they understand this is what they think will win them primaries and eventually the White House.
1: Yeah, many are frightened as to where their party is going with DSA. Chris Katulka with us today. Friends, we're going to open our phone lines. 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Our number to Crosstalk, 800-733-9829. 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
6: 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Many people say Iran doesn't have a bomb, because if they did, they'd use it. Wrong. There's reasons not to use it. Dr. Peter Vissen-Pry, whose TV show we produced and radio show, worked with many esteemed people, including former CIA Director James Woolsey and Dr. Graham, who worked for the Reagan administration. They and some of their colleagues put out a report in 2016 documenting the evidence that Iran likely has had a nuclear weapon since at least 2003. And the issue isn't enrichment. That is an industrial problem. Yes, it's expensive and slow, but any terrorist state willing to be patient can figure it out. The big issue isn't that. The big issue is the ability for implosion. What they need for the components, not enrichment, but components, bridge wire detonators, neutron initiators, and more. And folks, he says they have it. So Americans need to be aware.
1: This is Crosstalk. Our topic today, Iran, Israel, the Middle East, and certainly many things that have been put on the table today. Chris Katulka is with us today, Vice President of North American Ministries at the Friends of Israel Gospel Ministry. Lines are packed. Let's begin with Shelley in Duluth, Minnesota. Hi, Shelley. You're on the air.
7: Hi, Jim. My question for Chris is how Christians should speak with the young generation, the teens and the 20s, maybe people who were ardent followers of the late Charlie Kirk, when they talk about being discouraged about their ability to advance in life, like save money, buy a car, get their lives going, and they want to blame that on the United States' support of Israel. I just found that to be really interesting, this anti-Semitism, like where is it coming from? And this is kind of a root of it that I've heard.
1: Okay, thank you.
0: This is a fantastic question, and I'm going to tell you something. When I teach at conferences these days, I feel like when people come up to me after I get done speaking, it's more of a counseling session for where their kids are on Israel and the Jewish people. And what we're seeing is very similar to what happened prior to the Holocaust with the Germans. They had the same issues. They had inflation. They were strapped with cash. They had no future. And what did they do? They blamed the Jews. And that's what's happening right now. Israel has become the Jew of the world. And you know what? They're on their phones, and their phones are feeding them lies. They're just feeding them lies about Israel and the Jewish people. And they think because we give them $3.3 billion a year that all of a sudden this is the reason why they have no money in their pocket, when really they have no concept of the fact that Israeli innovation has developed more jobs in America, not just in security, but in technology and pharmaceuticals, you name it, to help young kids make their way up the ladder. But they're not being taught that. They're just being taught to think that the money that we give to them goes to their health care, goes to their jobs. It doesn't work like that. Actually, the money that we give to help Israel is a mutual relationship. That money is actually meant to come back to us in the U.S. to buy security, to buy weapons and things of that nature that are developed here in the U.S. and to build upon the relationship that we have with one another. It doesn't go to their infrastructure. It doesn't go to their health care. It doesn't go to their schooling or their roads. But this is what's being taught on social media. I genuinely blame social media and the algorithms that are out there. I think that anti-Israel voices have figured out how to tap into the young market, and it's just by posting lies on social media. That's my humble opinion on it.
1: Thank you. I know you have more, but we've got other callers lined up as well. Thanks for the call. Let's go to Toledo, Ohio. Jim, you're on the air.
8: How you doing?
1: Fine, thank you.
8: Good. My concern is that you're not seeing the two Israels.
1: What two Israels are you speaking of, Jim?
8: There's the warmongers led by Netanyahu, and the money that he's siphoning that we're giving him out the back door. And there's not people been duped that we're not dealing with the real Israel here.
1: Okay, who is the real Israel, Jim, in your thought?
8: The real Israel is God's people.
1: Okay, thank you. Chris, your response.
0: I appreciate this conversation. I personally believe that if Jim had neighbors in Mexico and Canada that were launching rockets over on a daily basis for the past 15, 18 years, dealing with constant threats that were coming from Iran on a daily basis, he might have a different conversation, and I don't think it would be that there are two Americas. You know, I do understand what he's saying about God's chosen people, but at the same time, I don't think that Israel is in a position where they can simply let it go. I don't believe they're warmongers. I think they're protecting their citizens. In fact, I would say they've been very patient with the Palestinian people, especially Hamas, between 2008 and 2023, when they were constantly launching rockets into Israel, and nobody batted an eye. No Americans were sending out text messages or frustration or online or anything like that. It was just, hey, they're bombing Israel, no big deal. And now all of a sudden, because they're actually going to war because of what happened on October 7th, now they're warmongers? No, now they're trying to go on the offensive and to end this conversation. Mm-hmm. So I think the other conversation is a longer one between the two Israels. But since Israel is a sovereign nation, I think, hey, look at what we're doing with drug boats that come up the Gulf of Mexico. We're bombing them before they even get to our shores. And those are just tiny little drug boats that are coming. I don't hear conservatives complaining about that. But when Israel is getting hit constantly with rockets and terrorism, and the sole purpose of Hamas and Hezbollah is the destruction of Israel, I think they have a right to defend themselves. That's the way I see it, but I appreciate his opinion as well.
1: Thank you, Jim, for your call. And the question that went through my mind, who invaded who on October 7th? Sam is calling from Wisconsin. Sam, you're on the air.
9: Yes, gentlemen. I was wanted to ask your guests, with all this anti-Semitism going on, I was reading the Bible, and it seemed like to me like the offspring of Haman and the Calamites are risen in the modern day.
1: Thank you for that. This really is the spirit of Haman, is it not, Chris?
0: Yeah, 100%. It's the spirit of Haman. It's the spirit of Antiochus Epiphanes and from the Greek period. It's the spirit of Hitler himself that continues to live on. And really, the reason why it's a satanic thing is because connected and ground in all of this is a promise that God made to Israel to give them a land, descendants, and a blessing.
1: Yeah.
0: And that blessing was to bless the entire world. And God is using Israel and the Jewish people and has been and has preserved them. And so as long as they exist, they are a thorn in Satan's side. But if Satan can undo the minds and deceive Christians, like what is happening before our very eyes, He's winning. So this is where I think we are right now, and I'm thankful for your guest input on that.
1: Thank you for that. And let's squeeze in Rick from Kentucky. Rick, we've only got 30 seconds. Go ahead quick.
10: Yes, I just wanted to thank Chris for his work with FOI, and I wanted to tell him that I have teenage daughters, and we listen to Apples of Gold as much as we possibly can.
1: Uh-huh.
10: Every time I catch Chris on the radio, I listen to his productions.
1: Wonderful.
10: And I appreciate him.
1: Thank you, Rick.
0: Praise Lord. Thank you, brother.
1: Thank you for that. Rick, we thank you for your call. Chris Katulka, our guest today. Friends, a reminder, if you'd like that Israel My Glory magazine, you can reach out to them, 1-800-257-7843. And the stickers, send a text to 424-444-1948. Chris, I wish we had another hour here today, but thank you for carving this hour out and joining our listeners, informing us on so many important issues out of the Middle East.
0: Thank you so much, Jim. Great to talk to you again.
1: And Chris Katulka, our guest, Vice President of North American Ministries at the Friends of Israel Gospel Ministry. And Friends, their ministry can continue to minister to you and keep you informed. So many critical issues through their magazine. Again, that's 800-257-7843. 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

1 Corinthians 6, verses 17 to 20. But he who is joined to the Lord is one spirit with him. Flee sexual immorality. Every sin that a man does is outside the body. But he who commits sexual immorality sins against his own body. Or do you not know that your body is a temple of the Holy Spirit, who is in you, whom you have from God, and you are not your own? For you were bought at a price. Therefore glorify God in your body and in your spirit, which are God's. 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

0: Then one of the criminals who was hanged blasphemed him, saying, "If you are the Christ, save yourself and us." But the other, answering, rebuked him, saying, "Do you not even fear God, seeing you are under the same condemnation? And we indeed justly, for we receive the due reward of our deeds. But this man has done nothing wrong." Then he said to Jesus, "Lord, remember me when you come into your kingdom." And Jesus said to him, "Assuredly I say to you, today you will be with me in paradise." 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
2: It's 69 degrees.

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8: It's 66 degrees.
9: Do ants really know how to run a farm? 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And now, here's our Creation Moment's host, Ian Taylor.
10: There are more than 200 ant species in the Attine family of ants. All of them farm for a living, and they are as sophisticated about their farming as any modern farmer. They are found anywhere from the tropics to New Jersey. The specialization showed by these ants make an evolutionary explanation for them impossible. One example is the famous leaf-cutting ants found in the tropics. Leaf-cutters use the leaf pieces they collect to make mulch. Once the mulch is ready, they grow a fungus in it, which they eat. That fungus grew from a bit of fungus that was stored in a special pouch in the mouth of the queen who began that colony, and she brought it from the colony where she grew up. That she has this special pouch for seed material for her children is a witness to God's intelligent design. The ant's digestive system is specialized too, so that its waste is ready to use fertilizer for its crop. They also weed their crop. Certain ants inspect the fungus balls searching for invading molds. When one is found, the ant will remove it. And to make sure that it does not return any contaminating bit of the mold to her crop, the ant then cleans herself before returning to the crop. This again is a powerful witness to divine design. The ants also generate herbicides and antibiotics, which they use as needed on the crop. Another witness to design. Finally, they also prune their crop in a way that has been shown to improve its productivity. All these special design features and behavior seem to have been put into one creature as a witness against evolution.
11: Would you like your church to experience the scientific evidence for our Creator God? Access a free library of bulletin inserts, Bible studies, and videos for your entire congregation by visiting creationmoments.com.
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2: In Galatians chapter 5, Paul encourages his readers not to throw away their freedom. Now that they've been set free, they need to stand fast. Dangerous are the consequences for the man who forfeits faith to linger in legalism. If he snubs the all-sufficiency of the work of Jesus and trusts in his own works, then Christ profits him nothing. That's a heavy warning. But Paul is also concerned with another danger. Liberty is not legalism, but neither is it license. Christian liberty is not just freedom from the tyranny of the law, but from the tyranny of lust. The law tried to change a man from the outside in and failed. The law was limited to conforming conduct and altering actions. But the Spirit changes a man from the inside out. He transforms character and alters attitudes. It's only by walking in the Spirit that I can elevate my life to the level God desires. The law gives no lift. The man who walks in the flesh and leans on his own efforts will walk a predictable path. The person who raises hell will go to hell. But in the life that leans on the Spirit, a spiritual photosynthesis takes place. Virtues begin to bud and blossom. Without trying, the life of the believer resembles the life Jesus lived. It's the Spirit that works the changes. Our attempts to imitate such fruit are like waxed apples, just pathetic synthetics. I want the real thing.
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3: This has been a Show Minute from Mike. Today's verse is 1 John 4:4. You are of God, little children, and have overcome them, because he who is in you is greater than he who is in the world. Another familiar half verse that we quote. We frequently tell brothers and sisters who are facing external trials that greater is he that is in you than he that's in the world. More than one song has been penned with that theme. We'd be wise to remember the whole verse as reminding us that we're of God. It should be an encouragement to those facing trials, temptations, and testings. Knowing that greater is he that's in us than he that's in the world will ease our stress when we look at the world around us. John reminds them that they've already overcome them because of who is within us. He calls them little children. This could refer to small children or baby Christians, or it's a phrase that was used by teachers to address their pupils. In either event, it's a term of endearment. This has been Minister Minute from Mike. Thanks for listening.

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1: It's 66 degrees.
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3: Do you ever give thought to your brain? 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It's really just a chunk of meat weighing about 4 or 5 pounds. 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It can think on its own. Yours may be doing that right now.
4: The brain is incredible, and yet dumb dogs and scrawny cats also have brains, and theirs in some ways are more sophisticated than ours. 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Yet there's an evident difference between animals and us. God has placed eternity in our hearts. 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
5: Why do you serve the Lord and His people? It's a probing question that should lead us to consider whether our motives are pure and humble or selfish, desiring a spotlight. Today, Pastor Xavier Rees discusses the simple truths about how and why we should serve our Savior.
6: Paul the Apostle declared the gospel is effective by being a servant of sinners and saints. He identified himself and others as bond servants. We've talked about this word bond servant before. It means a servant by choice. In the Old Testament, you would serve for 6 years. In the seventh year, you were released and you were given your money and whatever, depending how you came in, single, married, they would make those decisions. But if you thought that your master was so good that you could do no better for yourself, you would say, you know, master, I love you. I want to serve you for life. So they would take that servant, they would take him to the doorpost of his house, put his ear to the doorpost, get a hammer and all, make a hole in it, put an earring in it. When you saw a man with an earring, he was a servant by choice for his master for life. Okay? That's the indication. Bond servants to the Corinthians. That's how Paul saw himself. Not like the Judaizers with all the pomp and glory as Pharisees. Paul stated their service to the people was in view of Jesus, for Jesus' sake. The preachers would be the servant of the people. Too often, this is not the case today. Too often, those in ministry don't want to serve. They want to be served. Jesus calls them hirelings in John 10. The preacher is the servant of the people out of love for Jesus. Because Jesus loves the people. Because Jesus is honored and glorified in and through the service to the people. And because Jesus is their example. Paul stated they were saved by the divine work of God in order to preach to others the same gospel that saved them, exposing the darkness of their deceitful and desperately wicked heart, according to Jeremiah, revealing their sin and their lostness. So God did this divine work in them in order for them to preach the gospel to other sinners. Now, I know the context he's talking about himself, his ministers, and others, but the principle is to every Christian. He says to give light of the knowledge of the glory of God, imparting the light of the knowledge of the glory of God. The phrase is synonymous with the gospel, the message of salvation, to bring glory, doxa, to God. This is the message which we have heard from the beginning and declare to you, that God is light and in Him is no darkness at all. 1 John 1:5. God is not looking for ability to preach the gospel as much as availability. And He expects us to speak. When God just cracks that door open, you share the gospel. God has put you here because you know what it is to be lost and to be saved. And when God opens that door, it's not a competition. It doesn't depend upon you. You just share the gospel. God will take care of it. Preach the word, be ready in season, out of season, convince, rebuke, exhort with all longsuffering and teaching. 2 Timothy 4:2.
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8: Today's Wisdom for Women is Proverbs 19, verse 25. If you punish a mocker, the simple-minded will learn a lesson. If you merely reprove the wise, they will be all the wiser. Do you see here that a foolish person needs to always learn the hard way? They are called a mocker. A mocker is someone who thinks they are above the rules. They think that the warnings and principles of God's Word don't apply to them. So ladies, is there some area of disobedience you just don't think you have to live up to? Maybe it's the way you treat your mother. You resent needing to help her. You resent some things in the past, and you are always on edge with her. Or is there a secret habit you know is wrong and the Holy Spirit has sent pangs of conviction? But by refusing to respond, you have to realize that you aren't just neglecting His influence, you are mocking His authority in your life. This is a foolish decision. Do you have to wait until the consequences, the punishment for that sin, comes crashing in on you before you get it? On the other hand, the wise are tender to the promptings of the Holy Spirit. So let me ask you a question. When you read your Bible or listen to a message from God's Word, are you hungry to learn and change and grow? Do you take it to heart? Let me close by saying, so many women are living with the damage of hardness and unwillingness to listen and respond to the correction of God the Father. Let's be quick to repent. Then we will be wise, becoming all the more wiser. This is Debbie Bryson praying that the practical wisdom of God's Word will make you wise.
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10: Welcome to Creation, Evolution, and Science Ministries with your host, Russ Miller. And now, here's Russ.
1: Todd emailed, Russ, do you think that scientists will ever find proof of our origins? Todd, I imagine that they'll continue to find massive evidences of our origins, as they've been finding for many years. Take, for example, the massive amount of complex information contained in every cell. This demands our intelligent biblical designer. The problem is they can't accept their findings because they were forced to rule out biblical creation before they began their research. Say that kids are taught that the number two doesn't exist and that they'll be kicked out of school if they consider two as an answer to anything. Well, what do they do when they try to answer one plus one equals what? Well, they can't give the correct answer or they'd be ruined. Likewise, secularists have decided that God can't be considered no matter what the evidence shows, and it's the end of a researcher's career to go with the true science. Real science supports the biblical creator.
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1: On Mount Carmel, we saw Elijah, the great spiritual leader, saving Israel by his faith and faithfulness. Yet on Mount Horeb, we see him weak, mistaken, and in need of God's rebuke. And although we would desire, I mean, who wouldn't desire to be the Elijah of Mount Carmel, strong and victorious against the enemies of God, I fear that we are more often than not more like the Elijah of Mount Horeb, fearful and feeling defeated. Yet, as long as we breathe, there's work to be done. God has called us. There's work to be done.

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We invite you to stay with us as Pastor John Pinnell of Calvary Chapel Lake Villa takes us through a verse-by-verse study from God's Word. 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

So tonight we're going to look at, we got four more chapters in 1 Kings, and I, a few weeks ago, did three chapters in order that I would only have to do two chapters to conclude the book. So we have two tonight. We're looking at 1 Kings 19 and 20. And we have been looking at Elijah, the prophet, and we still continue to look at him. He's not finished yet. But here we find in chapter 19 that he feels like he's finished. He feels like he's done his job, the race is over, and he's ready to call it quits. He is actually prays for God to take his life. So in a sense, he was asking God, it's like, I'm done, I've done my part, now take me home. And he came to a cave, and he went into a cave, verse 9, and he spent the night in that place, and behold, the word of the Lord came to him. And God said to him, what are you doing here, Elijah? So he said, I've been very zealous for the Lord God of hosts, for the children of Israel have forsaken your covenant, tore down your altars, and killed your prophets with the sword, and I alone am left, and they seek to take my life. Then the Lord said, go out and stand on the mountain before the Lord. And behold, the Lord passed by, and a great and strong wind tore into the mountain, broke the rocks in pieces before the Lord. But the Lord was not in the wind. And after the wind, an earthquake. But the Lord was not in the earthquake. And after the earthquake, a fire. But the Lord was not in the fire. And after the fire, a still small voice. And so it was, when Elijah heard it, that he wrapped his face in his mantle, and he went out, and he stood in the entrance of the cave. Just pause there for a second. I wasn't intending to pause there, but sometimes you might hear me say, and the Lord spoke to me. I don't say that too often, but there have been those moments in my life where I've known that the Lord has spoken to me,

to say, and I can't really describe it, but it's something that when it happens, you know it. And it seems like that was the case here. I mean, he saw these mighty things happening, a great wind that was breaking the rocks apart, a great earthquake, a fire. But it was the still small voice that got Elijah's attention. At the still small voice, when he heard it, he went out and stood in the entrance of the cave. And suddenly the voice came to him and said, "What are you doing here, Elijah?" And he said, "I've been very zealous for the Lord God of hosts, because the children of Israel have forsaken your covenant, tore down your altars, and killed your prophets with the sword. I alone am left, and they seek to take my life." So once there at Horeb, he spent the night in this cave, and God came to him. That very first night, God came to him and said, "What are you doing here?" It was a question that Elijah didn't answer. God's question was a what question. Elijah's response was a why response. "This is why I'm here, Lord. This is what I've done. This is what they're doing and how they're seeking to take my life." But God had a what question for him. "Elijah, what are you doing here?" And all he did was tell the Lord why he was there. He gave reasons, and they were all legitimate reasons. He had been zealous for the Lord God of hosts. He had watched his own nation forsake the covenant of God. They had tore down God's altars. They had killed the prophets. He had seen all that, and he felt that he was alone, and he had a threat. Jezebel was a great influence that not only seeped into the nation of Israel, the northern kingdom of Israel, but her influence would also seep into the southern kingdom of Judah as well, because the king would marry her daughter. And so what Ahab had with Jezebel, that would be somewhat transferred to the southern kingdom as well. And so God caused these great phenomena to be displayed before him. But the Lord was found not in the wind, not in the earthquake, not in the fire, but in the still small voice. And when Elijah recognized the voice of God, he went out, he wrapped his face in his mantle, he stood at the entrance of the cave. And again, for a second time, God said, "Elijah, what are you doing here?" And Elijah, for a second time, told him why he was there. Not the what, the why. I kind of fit in this so often, it seems like. I hear God asking me a what question, and I'll respond with a why answer. When God is really wanting to get into my heart, get into our hearts, that we would do the work that he has called us to do. Like Elijah, we can grow weary in our service to Jesus. We can at times just want to run away. What's the use? Why is it so important that I should continue on? I had a pastor earlier this year. He was walking. We're going to dinner at a conference, and he was walking ahead of me. We were talking. Remember, I had recently had knee surgery, so we were walking uphill. I wasn't walking as fast as him. So maybe that's why I was behind him. I don't know, but he turned around and he said, "You're not thinking about retiring, are you, John?" It's like, where did that question come from? Well, partly because we're watching a lot of our friends retire who have been in the ministry for a long time. And you can grow weary. And sometimes pastors retire because they're weary. Maybe they're just trying to run away from the responsibility that the Lord has given them. Scripture reminds us in Galatians 6:9, "Let us not grow weary while doing good, for in due time we shall reap if we do not lose heart." So we too have been called, I believe, to endure, to not grow weary, just like in the case of Elijah. There is often work to be done before we go to be with Jesus, as we discover with Elijah. Verse 15 through 18. "So then the Lord said to him, 'Go, return on your way to the wilderness of Damascus. And when you arrive, anoint Hazael, the king over Syria. Also, you shall
anoint Jehu, the son of Nimish, as king over Israel. And Elijah, the son of Shaphat, of Abel-Meholah, you shall anoint as prophet in your place. And it shall be that whoever escapes the sword of Hazael, Jehu will kill. Whoever escapes the sword of Jehu, Elijah will kill. Yet I have reserved, this is a bonus. So he gave him his instructions. He had three people to anoint. Verse 18 is a bonus. Yet I have reserved 7,000 in Israel, all whose knees have not bowed to Baal, every mouth that has not kissed him. So he's letting Elijah know, you're not the only one. I have 7,000 more, just like you. And in fact, chapter 20, we meet at least two of those prophets who come and speak. They're not given names, but we meet other prophets other than Elijah and Elijah. It's going to be challenging. They sound so similar if you say it too fast. But he was running for his life. He was hiding in a cave. And God said, you know, Elijah, I got work for you to do. In fact, you have to anoint two kings and one prophet. And by the way, the prophet you're anointing, he's going to take your place one day. On Mount Carmel, we saw Elijah, the great spiritual leader, saving Israel by his faith and faithfulness. Yet on Mount Horeb, we see him weak, mistaken, and in need of God's rebuke. And although we would desire, I mean, who wouldn't desire to be the Elijah of Mount Carmel, strong and victorious against the enemies of God, I fear that we are more often than not more like the Elijah of Mount Horeb, fearful and feeling defeated. Yet, as long as we breathe, there's work to be done. God has called us. There's work to be done. Here's the call of Elijah. So he departed and he went down from there. So at least Elijah is obedient to what God has called him to do. So that's a good thing. He went down from there. He found Elijah, the son of Shaphat, who was plowing with 12 yoke of oxen before him, and he was with the 12th. Okay, my first read of that yesterday was like, man, this guy's really strong. He's got 12 yoke of oxen in front of him. That's like the Borax train that they had all the mules back in the day that you would see. But it's not really that. He was with the 12th. They had 12 teams and family and servants, no doubt, plowing. But it really tells us that his family had great possession. He was with the 12th, so he's plowing with one of the 12 yokes of oxen that was there. Then Elijah passed by him, threw his mantle on him. And so he left the oxen, and he ran after Elijah. And he said, please let me kiss my father and my mother, and then I will follow you. And he said to him, go back again, for what have I done to you? So Elijah turned back from him. He took a yoke of oxen and slaughtered them, boiled their flesh. Oxen, these are two cows meant for plowing, right? So he slaughtered two cows, basically big beasts, and had a party. That's a lot of meat. I don't know if you've ever been to a double cow barbecue. And using the oxen equipment, the wood, the yoke, he boiled their flesh, he gave it to the people, they ate, and they arose. Then afterwards, he followed Elijah and became his servant. So though Elijah was one of the great prophets of the Lord, we really will learn a bit more about his successor, Elijah. Here at the beginning to get to know him, we'll read more about him in 2 Kings. But here he's working for the family. He's plowing with a yoke of oxen. That speaks about not only the 12 yoke of oxen, speaks, I think, of family's wealth, but also the strength of this young man in the field working the plow. I would assume not an easy thing to do. And he didn't just run off. He had a concern for his family. He asked, he said, please let me go kiss my mom and my dad goodbye.
And Elijah.

helped us move out there, I can still remember the day he drove away. And it was really this overwhelming loneliness came over me. I mean, I had my family there, but that's all we had, Lily and Melissa and Johnny and me. And we didn't really know anybody else. And the one friends that we had who lived out there at that time, they were on vacation that week, so we didn't even have them to lean on. They were gone too. So I remember my brother-in-law driving away, and it was like the last connection of our family was taking off. And it hurts. It was hard. And yet Elijah was willing to follow. And he became not only a prophet, but the one who would replace Elijah, and God would do great things through him. Like Elijah, we are not alone. So may I encourage you to ask the Holy Spirit to help you to be able to hear God's still small voice. I believe the Lord has work for us to do before he calls us home. We never know when that day will be. But as long as we are here, like Paul writing to the Philippians, he encouraged them in Philippians 1:6 saying, "Be confident of this very thing, that he who has begun a good work in you will complete it until the day of Jesus Christ." God's got to work. He's begun the work in us, and he's going to complete that work. May we remain faithful to the call he's placed upon our lives. So I titled chapter 20, The Follow Through. We really see this is more of Ahab now. Elijah's going to be out of the picture, Elijah as well, out of the picture in this chapter. It's a fairly longer chapter here in 1 Kings, covering 43 verses, but it mainly talks about two battles against the Syrians. Ben-Hadad, the king of Syria, gathered his force together against Israel, and it was a great force indeed. The key verse that I have taken out of this is chapter 20, verse 28. "Then a man of God came and spoke to the king of Israel and said, 'Thus says the Lord, because the Syrians have said, the Lord is God of the hills, but he is not God of the valleys. Therefore, I will deliver all this great multitude into your hand, and you shall know that I am the Lord.'" So a twofold thing in that verse when we get to it, but just a teaser, I guess, since we're on the verse right now, 1 Kings 20:28, God worked in behalf of Israel for two reasons. First, because the enemies of Israel said, "God's not the God of the valleys. He's only the God of the hills." The enemies didn't know, and perhaps Israel at this time didn't believe either, because they weren't faithful, that God is God of creation, God of the heavens and the earth, God of everywhere. But also the second fold, God said, "I'm going to work to show the enemies that I am also the God of the valley, also the God of the hill, the God of everything, but also that you will know that I am the Lord." This was for the benefit of the people of Israel. God keeps, and I love this about our faithful God. He keeps after his children. You know, my son was struggling with addiction and finally got his head straight and going through a U-turn for Christ, a restoration ministry out in California. But one time he told me, "Thank you for always holding up Jesus before me." I mean, we did a lot for him through those years. It was like, I would say 12 years, he might say 10 years, but we did a lot for him during those years. And everything we did for him wasn't always about holding Jesus up in the sense of saying, "You need to get back in church. You need the Lord. You need to repent." Sometimes it was like, "You need some food? We can do that for you." It was just meeting physical need while praying for his spiritual need. And sometimes God will keep going after his people that you shall know. He did it with the rain and the drought, with the fire, and now with these battles. And God's saying to the children of Israel, to Ahab, that you will know that I am the Lord. So chapter 20 records two battles, probably a year apart from one another. We're really not that far removed from Ahab's death. We get toward

0: the end of 1 Kings. We're only three chapters out now. Three more years will pass, and he will be put to death. So we're not that far from the end of his life. And yet God has worked in behalf of Israel through King Ahab, and which to me is amazing in itself. God's using one of Israel's worst kings that they've ever had, and yet God's working to show himself strong in behalf of Israel. And God extends his grace to Ahab and to anyone in Israel who would accept it. So 1-9, it says, "Now Ben-Hadad, the king of Syria, gathered all his forces together. 32 kings were with him with horses and chariots." So in that day and age, a king could be a city king. This would make more sense. So not 32 kingdoms, like large kingdoms, but Ben-Hadad of Syria over 32 other city kings. They were under his authority. And they were with him with horses and chariots. Verse 1, he went up and besieged Samaria and made war against it. Verse 2, then he sent messengers into the city to Ahab, the king of Israel, and said to him, "Thus says Ben-Hadad, your silver and gold are mine, and your loveliest wives and children are mine." I have to tell you real quick, last week I was working physically, doing some work at our house, and last Friday, it's just, I'd listened to all the podcast news shows that I wanted to listen to, and I was done listening to all that stuff. And a lot of times when I'm done listening to politics and maybe news commentary and all that stuff, it's just like, I just want to hear the word of God being taught. And so I listened to Pastor Chuck, knowing I'm going to be teaching this. I looked it up and listened to his sermon on chapter 20. And at first he was going to say, you know, your wives and your children are mine. It's like, what man would give up his wives? And then he paused and he said, well, of course, his wife was Jezebel. It might have been a good deal to him to get rid of her. But so maybe he had to think about that one. It wasn't a thinker for the king. In verse 4, he said, "Oh, my Lord, O king, just as you say, I and all that I have is yours." So basically he said, all right, my silver and gold, my finest children and loveliest wives, they're yours. But then the messengers came back, verse 5, saying, "Thus speaks Ben-Hadad, saying, indeed, I have sent you, saying, you shall deliver to me your silver and your gold, your wives and your children, but I will send my servants to you tomorrow about this time, and they will search your house and the houses of your servants. And it shall be whatever is pleasant in your eyes, that they will put it in their hands and take it." You know, I read that earlier. I guess I read it wrong, just thinking whatever's pleasant in their eyes. So they're saying not only to the king, but to all his people now, whatever's pleasant, what do you hold dear? He said, we're going to take anything that you hold dear. My servants will take it. So yes, we hold wife, I only have one, our children, grandchildren, dear. There's other things we hold dear in this life as well. There's priority there, but the king said, whatever you hold dear, we're taking it all. So the king, verse 7 of Israel, called all the elders of the land and said, notice, please, and see how this man seeks trouble. For he sent to me for my wives, my children, my silver, and my gold, and I did not deny him. And all the elders and all the people said to him, do not listen or consent. Therefore, he said to the messengers of Ben-Hadad, tell my lord the king, all that you sent for you to your servant the first time I will do, but this thing I cannot do. And the messengers departed and brought back word to him. So it looks like Ben-Hadad is looking for a fight. Ahab was willing to give the first request, but not the second. Lord, help us to be those who would be willing to obey you rather than men. And Father, thank you for this blessed word that you have given us on a very difficult day. We ask in the name of Jesus, amen.
1: 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Our greatest desire is to know Christ and to be conformed into His image by the power of His Holy Spirit. If you would like more information about Calvary Chapel, or if you would like a copy of today's message, please contact us at 847-265-0646. That's 847-265-0646. Thank you so much for joining us today, and may the Lord richly bless you as you worship Him today.
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3: This is Ken Ham, editor of the apologetics resource Defending God's Existence. A German study found that being in a group can influence normally honest people to behave dishonestly. They found this especially true if money was at stake. In the study, there was a financial gain if people gave dishonest answers, and they found the participants worked together to justify lying. If everyone was doing it, being dishonest seemed more acceptable. But our morality shouldn't be based on what everybody else is doing. Morality comes from God's word. You see, God is our creator, so only He has the authority to set the rules. Instead of looking to everyone else, we need to go to God's word for our morality.
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6: It's 64 degrees.
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0: Welcome to Day by Day, the verse-by-verse Bible teaching ministry of Calvary Chapel in Elk Grove Village, Illinois, with Pastor Phil Ballmeyer. We're glad you've joined us, and we look forward to spending time again in the Word of God together. We also invite you to stay tuned at the end of today's broadcast for information about additional studies and resources. Thanks again for being with us.
1: It might seem old-fashioned, but the Bible does speak to the subject of roles that men and women play, both in the home as well as in the house of God. Turning to the closing verses of 1 Timothy chapter 2, Pastor Phil will share on this subject today.
2: One author said, "Christians must be careful about letting a pagan culture dictate their fashion." Well, that's something to think about, isn't it? I'm afraid the pagan culture has influenced way too many men and women in how they dress. And then Paul ends his admonition in verse 10 with, "But which is proper for women, professing godliness with good works." Which is proper for women professing what? Godliness. Of course, who does Paul have in mind? Christian women, right? Christian women. And we need to be careful here because churches have turned away women who came to the Sunday service dressed like unbelievers. And why were they dressed like unbelievers? Because they were unbelievers. That's right. Because they were unbelievers. We need to be careful not to impose Christian values on people before they get saved. You know, God has led them to the church to hear His word and to see His love working through His people. He's tugging on their hearts. And they're going to come to church just like they've always known where to go everywhere else, all right? And if I see a gal walk into the church and maybe her neckline's a little too low and her skirt's a little too high, I just assume she either doesn't know the Lord or she's a new believer. And let's give the Holy Spirit some time, all right? Let's give the Holy Spirit some time. He's led them here. He's obviously working in their hearts. They're here in church. Let's give the Holy Spirit some time that through the teaching of the Word, He begins to challenge them. He begins to open their eyes. And eventually, of course, that once He gets a hold of their heart and they get saved, well, He'll begin to change them from the inside out with regard to their attitude about a lot of things, especially the way they dress. Now, of course, there's always exceptions to the rule, and if somebody walked in, I mean, really inappropriately dressed, we would have to say something. But, you know, again, too many churches are so obsessed with dress codes that they chase people out before they can even hear what God has to say to them. And that said, you know how many churches chased out the hippies back in the 60s? God was tugging on their hearts. These kids, they were tuned out and turned on and in long hair and ripped up jeans and barefoot and tie-dyed t-shirts. And yet the Spirit began to work and He began to tug on their hearts. And so they began to go to church. You know, a lot of churches met them at the door and said, "When you cut your hair and change your clothes, come on back." And they never did. And thank God, God worked in the heart of one pastor named Pastor Chuck Smith, who opened his arms to these kids, who opened the church. You know, at one point, if you've read the history of Calvary Chapel, as God began to work and hippies began to come and get saved, they outgrew the facility, they built a new facility, and when they were laying the carpet, the guys laying the carpet told some of the elders, because Chuck wasn't there that day, "The worst thing for this carpet is bare feet. Because the oils in the feet get into the carpet and you can't get it out." So when Chuck came to church that next Sunday, as he walks up to the church, he sees a sign on the door, somebody had placed on the door, says, "No bare feet allowed." Well, Chuck knew what that was going to do. So he took the sign down, brought it to his elders, said to them, "Look, if by putting carpeting in this church we keep people from coming, I'd rather rip the carpet up and just have concrete floors. Look, God is doing a work. Let's not ever stand in the way of that work when He's trying to reach people. Look, if God begins to really move like we've been praying that He moves and begins to reach out and begins to save people, you're going to get a lot of strange-looking people in this church." And that's where our

Jobs going to be tested. Not everybody was able to hang on when Calvary Chapel first started. So a lot of the folks that were real straight-laced, they couldn't deal with these kids. You know, they were freaked out. And they wanted to leave in the church. How sad. We say we love people. We say, God, send the lost. We want to see the lost saved. He brings a bunch of lost folks, we get all uncomfortable with that. We want to change them before they even receive Christ. Let's not do that. So, first of all, says that women are to dress modestly, and then he says in verses 11 through 15, they are to act submissively. Let me read it again. Let a woman learn in silence with all submission, and I do not permit a woman to teach or to have authority over a man, but to be in silence. For Adam was formed first, then Eve. And Adam was not deceived, but the woman being deceived fell into transgression. Nevertheless, she will be saved in childbearing if they continue in faith, love, and holiness with self-control. Well, don't you know that in our day of feminism and women's lib and so on, these are the kind of words that cause most of the women in our country to go ballistic when they hear something like this? They just go ballistic, right? Many of these women call Paul a crusty old bachelor who was an anti-woman male chauvinist. Now look, for those of us who are evangelicals, who have a high view of Scripture, we know that the Holy Spirit inspired Paul with these words, right? Therefore, they are not the words of Paul, they are the words of God. And that's what we need to understand. These are not the opinion of men, this is the word of God. Now, either we're going to accept it or we're going to reject it, but understand you're accepting or rejecting God's word. And if you reject it, then you're going to have to answer to him. But Paul says in verse 11 that a woman, let a woman learn in silence with all submission. First of all, let me just say this. What you read quickly in this passage is not really what is being said. That's a danger. People read a passage quickly, make a quick conclusion, and then they get all up in arms about something the Bible's not even saying. Okay? Let's see what Paul's really saying. Let a woman learn in silence with all submission. Now, it does sound, as you read that, as if Paul is saying that women are never to open their mouths in the local church service at any time for any reason, right? And that's what the feminists say Paul is saying. That's not what he's saying. The Greek word translated silence in verses 11 and 12 does not mean complete silence or no talking. The same Greek word is used in verse 2, and it's translated peaceable. Apparently, this is what was going on in some of the churches, like in Ephesus and Corinth. There were cities that had real strong feminist movements going on. Some not so much, but there were towns that had a very strong concentration of feminists. And it tended to color some of the way the Christian women were looking at things and so on. And apparently, some of the women in Ephesus, again, where there was a strong feminist movement, were disrupting the church services by yelling out their objections to what was being taught, and even trying to insert themselves into the services as teachers. Well, I don't believe that. Let me tell you what I think, and stand up and, you know. And this is no doubt why Paul says, look, let a woman learn in silence with all submission. And I do not permit a woman to teach or have authority over a man, but to be in silence. Now listen, the Greek word that Paul uses in verses 11 and 12, translated silence, is used in other places in the New Testament, listen, to mean settle down, undisturbed, not unruly. And what Paul is saying is, look, women, don't be unruly. You got to settle down on this, all right? When he talks about silence, it just simply means there's a rowdiness going on. You need to settle down. You need to stop being so unruly is the idea. There is a different Greek word that means to be silent, to say absolutely nothing. That's not the Greek word that he uses here. Different word, all right? Besides, we know that Paul didn't forbid women from saying anything in the local church service, because in 1 Corinthians 11, he talks about women praying and prophesying in church. So he's not coming down with women who were actually acting unruly in church. Now, in all of this, the key word, though, that Paul builds
his command.

0: and to women in the church around is the word submission, verse 11. It is the same Greek word that was used in Ephesians 5, where Paul said that women in marriage, that Paul uses of women in marriage, where he says that a woman is, or a wife is to submit herself to the authority of her husband. The word submit here and in Ephesians 5 is the Greek word hupotasso. Comes from two words. Hupa means under. Tasso means to line up or to arrange. Hupotasso therefore means to line up under. It was a military term, basically, which meant to rank yourself beneath somebody in authority. To rank yourself beneath somebody in authority. The word does not convey the idea of superiority or inferiority. It just expresses the idea of function. Of function. That's all. As somebody has said, you can't have a two-headed monster running your family. That's true. Somebody has got to be in authority. Somebody has got to have the final word. In other words, in any institution, whether you're talking about marriage and family or the military, the government, the church, or even a secular company, somebody has to be the leader and the rest have to submit or follow. Or otherwise you have what? Chaos. And God is not the author of chaos or confusion. Now, some people get the impression that when God says men are in authority over women and the women are to submit, what God is saying is the men are better, the men are more spiritual, the men are superior, and the women are inferior and so on. That is not, again, the word does not mean that. I think author Warren Wiersbe put it well when he said, and I quote, "A colonel is higher in rank than a private, but that does not necessarily mean that the colonel is a better man than the private. It only means that the colonel has a higher rank and therefore more authority," end quote. Now, after Paul lays down the command to women to submit to the male leadership, in this context he's talking about male leadership in the church, the local church. He then goes on to give a couple of reasons for this. The first one he gives is, first of all, he talks about the order of creation. The order of creation, verse 13, he says, for Adam, see, he says, look, I'm commanding you women, you got to be in submission to the male leaders in the church. Why? They said, because Adam was formed first, then Eve. Adam was formed first, then Eve. The order is significant. God made Adam first out of the dust of the what? Ground, right? Breathed into Adam's nostrils the breath of life, Adam became a living soul. Then God brings all the animals that he had created to Adam, and Adam's supposed to give them all names. And he notices, as he's given them all names, that each one has a companion. But he looks around and doesn't see anyone comparable to him. He's got no companion. The elephant's got companions, the giraffes have companions, everyone's got a companion but him, right? And what did God say? Oops. Forgot. Better fix this. Slipped my mind, I gotta make a woman. Now what did God do? He caused Adam to fall into a deep sleep, took something from his side, a rib or something, some DNA of some type. And from that, he made woman. Now, the question is, why did God do that? Why didn't God just take them and form them both out of the dust of the ground at the same time, breathe the life of God into them both, you know, and so on? He did it because he was establishing a hierarchy, girls, all right? That men were made, the man was made first, and then from the man, not even from the ground, but from the man, woman was made. And God did this to establish this hierarchy in marriage and in the church, that men are to be in authority because the man was made first and then from the man came woman. And Paul touches on this. You don't have to turn there, but he touches on this in 1 Corinthians 11:3. He says, but I want you to know that the head of every man is Christ. The head of the woman is man, and the head of Christ is God. Now, this is the principle of authority and submission which God has established. This is his chain of command, you might say, in the church and in the home and, in fact, in the very Godhead itself. Because Paul says God the Father is the head. The idea of the head is one in authority. God the Father is the head over Jesus. Jesus is the head over man, and man is the head of the woman. In his redemptive ministry, Jesus Christ was subject to the Father, even though he was equal with the Father, right? When Jesus said, "My Father is greater than I," he wasn't talking about greater in essence and being. He was talking about greater in authority. Why was the Father greater in authority than the Son? Because the Son voluntarily placed himself under the Father's authority. Just like Paul is saying to women, when you don't have to get married, girls. Okay, marriage is not mandatory. But if you get married, submission is. Okay? So if you don't want to submit, don't get married. Because Paul says, I think it was in Colossians when he talks about marriage, he used a Greek word that means this is a legally binding thing within the context of marriage. Submission. A woman is to submit. If you don't want to submit, then Paul would say, don't get married, girls. Because you're not commanded to be married. But you are commanded to submit once you are married. Okay? And the same is true in the church. All right? Paul is saying, look, as Christian women, you know, when you join a local church, understand that, you know, it honors God when you voluntarily place yourself under the authority of the leadership, the male leadership. It honors God when that happens. Just like it honored the Father when the Son willingly put himself under the Father's authority, right? Jesus Christ didn't chafe at being under the Father's authority. He didn't complain. He didn't kind of kick and scream and moan. Why do I have to be in submission to you? I'm just as good as you are. Well, yeah, because he was the Father, Son, and the Holy Spirit are all equal, aren't they? Because they're all part of the Godhead. And the same is true with women. The Bible is clear that women are equal to men because both have been made in the image of God. In fact, in Galatians 3, verse 28, we read, there is neither Jew nor Greek, there is neither slave nor free, there is neither male nor female. You are all one in Jesus Christ. And the idea is that, look, just like the Father and the Son are absolutely equal because they're both God, but the Son has voluntarily placed himself under the Father's authority, and the Spirit has voluntarily placed himself under the Son and the Father's authority. So even in the Trinity, you have this principle of authority and submission. But they're all equal, right? The same is true in marriage. Paul is saying that, look, girls, you are equal with your husbands. I mean, you're all made in the image of God. Authority and submission does not mean he's better than you are. It just simply means that God has laid out a structure, a hierarchy that he wants us to obey. And that is that the husband is over the woman and she must submit to him. But listen, there is a little asterisk, okay, in that command, that she must submit to him as to the Lord, which means his authority over her is not absolute. If a husband ever tells his wife to do something God has forbidden or forbids her from doing something God has commanded, then she must obey God rather than man. But otherwise, this is the principle. And Jesus and the Father are equal, but Jesus didn't resist or chafe under the Father's authority. He willfully and joyfully submitted himself as the wife must do in marriage with her husband. Now, this spills over into the church. Because just as a woman is to be subject to her husband's authority in the home, they are not to exercise authority over men in the church either, as Paul is talking about here in 1 Timothy 2, verses 11 to 14. Look, I know that there's a lot of ladies who are really trying to reinterpret the Bible. And a lot of men are trying to help them because of the culture we're living in, right? It sounds archaic to think that we have roles in the church, okay? In our society, everybody should be able to do whatever they feel they want to do in the church. So if women want to be pastors, they should be able to be pastors. I had one pastor tell me at a pastor's get-together, kind of informal thing where I was getting together with some guys in the area, pastors from different churches, he said, I don't see why my daughter's X chromosome would prohibit her from being a pastor just because she doesn't have the right chromosome. I thought, man, you know what? Clue in. All right? It's not a physical limitation. God has simply ordained it this way. He's ordained it this way. And I know people are trying to read into the Bible what they wanted to say today on these issues. But look, let's just take a step back and look for a second at what the Old Testament says, first of all. In the Old Testament, there were no women priests. And even as in the New Testament, there are no women apostles and pastors. In fact, we're going to see next time, God willing, when Paul gets into the qualifications for elders and pastors in the church, he says a bishop, an overseer, then must be blameless, the husband of one wife. He doesn't say, and if a woman wants that job, she must be the wife of one husband. He just talks to the men. Now, I know that I've heard people say, well, wait a minute, though. In Romans 16, Paul addressed or talked about two women apostles. Let me read the passage to you. Romans 16, verse 7, where Paul says, greet Andronicus and Junia, my countrymen and fellow prisoners who are of note among the apostles who also were in Christ before me. And so they say, well, look, you got Andronicus and Junia. Those are both feminine names. So look, Paul says these two were apostles. So you have women apostles. Well, first of all, Junia is a Roman name and can either be masculine or feminine. But let's just say for the sake of argument, Paul's talking about two women. I believe what he is saying is that Andronicus and Junia were of note among the apostles by saying that he's not saying that they were highly regarded apostles, but that they were well known to the apostles and were held in high regard by them. If these were two women, Paul is not saying that they themselves were apostles, but that they were known by the apostles for their no doubt exemplary service and love and so on in the name of the Lord, right? And he's just saying the apostles knew of these two women and held them in high regard. So look, based on what Paul says here, God, flat out now, bottom line, God has not permitted women to be pastors or elders in a local church. And listen to me, if God had said that women could be pastors in the local church, I would be the first one to say hooray. A lot of times it's the women of the church that drive the church spiritually because they're the ones that tend to be more committed in general. So if God said women could be pastors, I would say hooray, no problem. It's not me personally as a problem with this. It's what God has said. Now, when you teach on this and you say, look, God said through Paul that women are not to be elders or pastors, you know what women will often say to me? That was a cultural thing. Have you heard that? I had a lady, a young woman call me years ago looking for a job in a church as a pastor. She had just graduated seminary and said that she was looking to be hired on as a pastor in a local church. She was calling churches. And I said, well, you know, Paul says that a woman is not to be a pastor. And she said, well, that was a cultural thing. And I said, well, you know, Paul took it back, all the way back, before there were any cultures, when there was only one man and one woman. And Paul said, the reason God made Adam first, and then from Adam made Eve, was to establish this principle that men are to be an authority in the home, but also in the church. And I've had pastors tell me, man, you know, you got to get with it with this thing, okay? And I'm like, look, I just want to be faithful to what God has said in his word. That's all I'm wanting to do. If God says it, I want to be faithful to it. All right? So the first reason Paul gives for women not being an authority is the order of creation. The second reason he gives is because of the fall. He said in verse 14, and Adam was not deceived, but the woman being deceived fell into transgression. Now, we know from the account of the fall in Genesis 3 that both Adam and Eve sinned in the garden, but that Eve clearly sinned first, right? However, the Bible never blames Eve for the fall of the human race. It always blames Adam. Remember what Paul said in Romans 5:12, through one man sin entered the world, talking about Adam? The reason that God doesn't blame Eve, even though she sinned first, but holds Adam responsible, was because who did God place in authority over his wife? He placed Adam, right? Eve was to submit to Adam. Adam was to submit to God. God had made the command, you shall not eat of the tree in the midst of the garden. So when Adam disobeyed God and obeyed his wife, and that's not always a bad thing.
1: 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Thanks again for listening, and please join us again next time as we continue to study God's Word. Until then, may the Lord richly bless you and guide your steps as you walk with Him

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1: But he that heareth, doeth not, is like a man without a foundation, built a house upon the earth, against which the stream did beat vehemently, and immediately it fell. The ruin of that house was great. I'll tell you what this does for me as I read this particular passage here. It reveals to me that I'm a sinner before God. The Lord Jesus, in giving this, reveals to me that I'm a sinner and that I need a Savior. And there is a rock, though, on which I can build, and that rock is Christ. Paul said, no other foundation can any man lay than that which is laid, and that is Jesus Christ.
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4: It's 62 degrees.

0: 1 Corinthians 6, verses 17 to 20. But he who is joined to the Lord is one spirit with him. Flee sexual immorality. Every sin that a man does is outside the body. But he who commits sexual immorality sins against his own body. Or do you not know that your body is a temple of the Holy Spirit, who is in you, whom you have from God, and you are not your own? For you were bought at a price. Therefore glorify God in your body and in your spirit, which are God's. This has been your sustaining word of the day, brought to you by Calvary Chapel of Manitowoc.
1: Since 1856 AD, 186 different people and scientists on 17 different expeditions have seen the Ark and portions of it in the mountains of Ararat. In each case, the sighting was in exactly the same place. What sort of object is sitting in a glacier on Mount Ararat if it's not the Ark?

0: thousands of years, the biblical account of Noah's flood has been mocked, questioned, and dismissed. But what happens when the evidence refuses to go away? What happens when report after report from people across generations and around the world throughout history keep pointing to the same event? Welcome to Hope for Today with Bible teacher David Hawking. And on this edition of the program, we continue our series In the Beginning with another look at the global deluge. From Genesis chapter 6, verse 14, all the way through chapter 7. In just a moment, David looks at claims surrounding Mount Ararat and why he believes they cannot simply be dismissed as coincidence. Stay tuned. First, though, would you pray for Hope for Today? Pray that God would continue using this ministry for His glory to reach people with the truth of His Word, and that hearts would be open to hear it. And if you'd like to help us continue that work financially, well, we'd be grateful for that support as well. Visit davidhawking.org, davidhawking.org, to make a contribution online, or call us at 800-75-BIBLE in the U.S., 800-75-242-53, or in Canada, call 888-75-BIBLE, 888-75-242-53, and we'll have our mailing addresses for you later in the program. Right now, though, open your Bible to Genesis chapter 6, verse 14. Again, we're studying all the way through chapter 7 as David Hawking continues his study of the global deluge.
1: He said there are four basic issues. The geological issue, was it a worldwide flood? Secondly, the biological issue, could the animals fit into the ark and survive? And the historical issue, which people continue in the secular world to bring up, and that is there any evidence outside of the Bible of such a flood? And then finally, the spiritual issue, the most important of all, why did God bring such a disaster on the earth and destroy millions and millions of people, and only eight of them saved? I'm going to give you five lines of evidence dealing with the historical issue. Is there any evidence outside of the Bible that there was a worldwide flood? I bring before you the following five things. Number one, flood stories in ancient cultures. The evidence is overwhelming. In all the ancient cultures of the world, in all the ancient literature of the world, the overwhelming truth is that there is evidence in those stories of a worldwide flood, a favored family rescued in a boat, and animals saved on that boat, and the survivors landing on a high mountain. Not only the flood stories in ancient cultures, but paleontology itself. My friends, we have the evidence in paleontology of a worldwide flood. A third line of evidence, closely related to paleontology, but a little bit different, is the evidence of the fossils. Let me give you a fourth line of proof, and that's the Ice Age. I don't know if you've ever read about the Ice Age. It's a very interesting subject. It's an embarrassing subject to most scientists. They don't like to talk about it. They like to kind of just quickly go over it and try to quickly make you think it happened millions of years ago. The truth of the matter is the evidence points the other way. We have an ice age that is not that long ago. And the facts show that it could be anywhere between 6 to 10,000 years ago, an ice age. What caused the planet to be encased in ice? And the answers are unbelievable. I just read a book to try to, you know, bone up on this. And they said it was an astral hit coming from outer space. That was their view. Is there any evidence of that hit? No. But we think that's what happened. Do you know that's the same argument they use for the extinction of the dinosaurs, which they say went out 63 million years ago? How did it happen? An object from outer space, astral issue, came in, hit the planet, and caused all the dinosaurs to disappear. Well, that was a pretty good hit, I'd say. Apparently, they're all located in one spot. I mean, I read this stuff. I'm not, if you go to school, you get a lot of degrees, you get educated beyond your intelligence. You know, you don't think anymore. All that's important is you're a scholar. This is ridiculous. It's taking our hearts away from the God who made us. We need to get back. If you're really smart, then you're going to look at the evidence and you're going to examine it in the light of God's truth. You're going to bow at His feet ultimately and proclaim Him as Lord. This is a very serious matter. But I've got one that's more serious than all of these. And that's eyewitnesses. Since 1856 AD, 186 different people and scientists on 17 different expeditions have seen the Ark and portions of it in the mountains of Ararat. In each case, the sighting was in exactly the same place, on the highest mountain. It's interesting to me, this Mount Ararat actually means, I don't know if you know this or not, holy ground. Now, among the Armenian people who live on one side of that, the normal side that you choose to go up there, this mountain is known among the Armenian people as Naksuana or Nakhichivan, which means here Noah settled. It's actually known as the burial place of Noah. The level plain all around this mountain, as I told you before, I have seen the mountain. It's very beautiful. But the level plain around this mountain, you need to understand the mountain is not just one peak. There are 65 peaks of that mountain called Ararat. It's like a range of mountains, but it's really one gigantic mountain and has 65 different peaks, the highest of which goes up about 17,000 feet. But the level plain around it, folks, is called Noah's Vineyard. In the Persian language, the mountain is called Koh-i-Noor, which means Noah's Mountain. Where'd all this come from? The ancient name of the area around Mount Ararat is Terra Faminin, which means the region of the eight. The Araxes River today, in case you don't know, if you've never been there or haven't looked at a map, and that's probably the majority of us in this particular area, but the Araxes River, which forms the border between Russia and Turkey. The source of that river is the melting ice off of Mount Ararat. The Araxes River, for your information, means the River of the Ark. The ancient town of Ahura is reported to be the place where Noah planted a vineyard. Ahura means here he planted the vine. The village nearby is called Qohran, K-O-H-R-A-N. That means the village of Noah. Another town in the area is Ortulu, which means place of dispersal. In 1955, the French explorer Ferdinand Navarra and his 12-year-old son, Raphael, found a huge mass of black, hand-tooled timber. It was saturated with bituminous preservative. In 1969, he returned. Now, you wonder why the gaps in time, but because of the weather patterns, there's only certain years, usually within 10, 12 years, that the snow is down at such a level that you could even get into this glacier and see anything. In 1969, he returned, this time with other archaeologists, and he found additional pieces of the same wood, hand-hewn carved wood, which was saturated with a bituminous preservative. Many scientists, in questioning this, were astonished to find at the base of Mount Ararat and all the way, in fact, through Iraq, is a tremendous supply of all this bituminous preservative. All the Bible says it was pitch on both sides of the wood. And that's exactly what we have in the wood that they have found. Now, what I want to ask the question is simply a simple one. How did all the timber get there at a height of 13,500 feet? Which is 2,000 feet above the tree line, plus the fact there are no hardwood trees growing within hundreds of miles of this mountain. Yet this wood is hardwood. How do we explain that all the wood is saturated with pitch on both sides of it? How do we explain that it's hand-carved? Who's been up in the glacier fooling around with trees that don't exist producing this? How do we explain, are you ready for this? One of the logs that Mr. Navarra pulled, 150 feet long, since hardwood trees don't grow that tall anymore. I have a lot of questions. Why do the Armenians who live in the area claim without hesitation that the Ark is there and that many of their people and ancestors have seen it? Why is there no doubt about it there? Why is there doubt about it here? Why have all these expeditions never once failed to believe in the Ark, have seen this giant object in the glacier of Mount Ararat, all locating it in the same area? Aerial photos have revealed this giant shadow in the glacier. That shadow is approximately 450 feet long. What sort of object is sitting in a glacier on Mount Ararat if it's not the Ark? Some of these men have claimed that when the glacier had melted down to its lowest level, that they have, with scuba equipment, actually gone in and seen the structure of the Ark on the inside. There's a lot of evidence, and it goes back way into history. Even Josephus, who was the Jewish historian back in the first century at the time of the Roman invasion of Israel, Josephus remarks about those who have been to see Noah's Ark. It was well known in ancient times. Some believe the weather patterns of the past were actually different, for all the people in the area say that their ancestors have all reported the story that years and years ago, people literally went up there on regular expeditions. There are plenty of sites along the way to indicate that. Why do we in the United States continue to question what everybody in that area knows? The Ark is on Mount Ararat. You know something, if they never found it or found anything that resembles it or had any evidence of it, the Ark is still on Mount Ararat. Why? Because the Bible says so. And that brings us to a spiritual issue, the most important one of all. You can talk about geological issue, you can talk about biological issue and the historical issue, but to me the most serious one of all is the spiritual issue. Why did God bring such a disaster and wipe out millions of people? Number one, to reveal his mighty power. I believe there's no question that God brought a worldwide flood to tell us all about his mighty power. And I see that power in a couple of ways. Turn to Psalm 148. I would see that power in controlling the forces of nature. This is in direct contradiction to all that we're hearing from the ecology, environmental cult of our day, the New Age thought. My friend, it's not Mother Nature, it's God Almighty controlling the forces of nature. In Psalm 148, verse 8, it says, "Fire and hail, snow and vapor, stormy wind, fulfilling his word." The God who spoke all the worlds into existence, all he has to do is speak a word and can control the weather patterns. If God wants to bring a flood, he can bring a flood anytime he wants to, locally. But God will not bring a flood universally again. Why? Because he himself promised he would never do it again. And he is a God who is immutable. He is unchangeable. He will not lie. He will never break his covenant. And we have never had a worldwide flood since. We have an evidence, by the way, that a worldwide flood exists. I saw it even today. We had a little rain up in the mountains, just a little bit. And I looked up in the clouds, and here's a beautiful rainbow. God said, you look at my bow in a cloud, and you'll know. I'll keep my word. I'll never destroy the world with a flood again. You ask people, well, why that rainbow? Have you ever read that scientifically? The reason why this happened, let me explain this to you. Some guys have sent me long articles, and they have not helped. I understand from a process of the sun and relating to the clouds and the rain and all that. I understand that. But, you just can't explain this rainbow and where it appears and why. It's an odd thing. And sometimes it looks like it is hidden someplace and you try to drive and find it. You'll never find it. And then we have that cute little rainbow symbol on, a lot of New Age thinking, there's something at the end of the rainbow, Well, what's at the end of the rainbow is the eternal God saying, I won't destroy it with flood, but I am going to destroy it with fire. It reveals his mighty power, not only controlling the forces of nature, but also in causing such a disaster by a simple word. Turn to 2 Peter chapter 3 and look at this again. In 2 Peter 3, 4.

are kept in store, reserved unto fire against the day of judgment and perdition of ungodly men. Who's controlling the world so it doesn't get inundated with a worldwide flood? God is. Who caused the flood? God did. Well, why did he do that? To show his mighty power by a simple spoken word and to warn us that he's going to do it again, only not with flood, but with fire. A second reason to answer the question, why did God bring such a disaster, was not only to reveal his mighty power, but to reveal his righteous punishment of the wicked. Folks, I don't know how you're relating to the flood, but let's face it, millions of people died because they were wicked. The Bible says that God saw the wickedness of man, that it was great in the earth, and that every imagination of his heart was only evil continually. Why did God bring the flood? To reveal his righteous punishment of the wicked and to warn all of us. In 2 Peter 2, 4-9, we have this clearly presented. For if God spared not the angels that sinned, but cast them down to hell, the Greek word is Tartarus, the lower regions, and delivered them into the chains of darkness to be reserved unto judgment, and spared not the old world, but saved Noah, the eighth person, a preacher of righteousness, bringing in the flood upon the world of the ungodly, and, another example, turning the cities of Sodom and Gomorrah into ashes, condemned them with an overthrow, making them an example unto those that after should live ungodly, and delivered just Lot, vexed with the filthy conversation of the wicked. For that righteous man dwelling among them and seeing and hearing vexed his righteous soul from day to day with their unlawful deeds. And here's the conclusion. The Lord knoweth how to deliver the godly out of temptations and to reserve the unjust unto the day of judgment to be punished. Why did God bring that disaster? To reveal his righteous punishment of the wicked. Is God going to punish the wicked? Oh yes, he did it once, he's going to do it again. The whole doctrine of eternal punishment is abhorrent to our narcissistic culture. But the Bible is filled with it. Jesus said there are two ways. One is straight and narrow and leads to life. And few go that way. He said the other is a broad way with many people on it and it's going to destruction. Jesus said, don't fear the one who can kill your body. Fear the one who can cast both body and soul into hell. Jesus said, it is better that you cut off a hand that offends you than to have two hands and to be cast into everlasting fire, where the fire is not quenched and the worm dieth not. It was Jesus who told us that there will be weeping and wailing and gnashing of teeth. No, it won't be party time in hell. It was Jesus who told us it was a place of torment. My friends, the issue of the flood is quite serious. It shows us that God, in his wonderful, gracious, long-suffering attitudes towards all of us, will not always strive with man. That's what we read in Genesis 6:3. His spirit will not always strive. One day, God is going to bring righteous punishment upon the entire world that has refused to acknowledge him and bow the knee to him. As a matter of fact, all unbelievers who have ever lived are going to one day stand before the great white throne judgment of God and hear the verdict that they're going to be cast into the eternal lake of fire, forever and ever tormented. And that idea even, people, all kinds of people, including theologians who don't believe the Bible and don't take it literally, they're trying to get out of that. They're trying to spare us all the agony of that awesome truth. It was Jesus who spoke so much to us of love and of kindness and of grace. But it was Jesus who spoke more about hell than heaven. It was Jesus who warned us. His appeals, even for people to be saved, were not saturated with the narcissistic syrup of our day, where somehow we just add Jesus to somehow get more love or joy or peace. And don't misunderstand, the Spirit gives those. No, my friends, Jesus' warnings were, flee the wrath of God to come. We shouldn't be surprised. That was the preaching of John the Baptist. It was also the preaching of the apostles. Apparently, there is an everlasting punishment to run away from. Jesus said that hell was prepared for the devil and his angels. I like what one old-time evangelist says, if you go to hell, you're trespassing. It's an awesome thought. Why did God?

0: bring such a disaster on the earth. As a warning to all future generations, do not underestimate the holiness and justice and righteousness of God. That flood was intended to reveal his righteous punishment of the wicked.
1: You're listening to Hope for Today with Bible teacher David Hawking. And thank you for spending this time with us today, studying God's Word with us. David's back in just a little while to close out our time for today's program. Stay tuned for that. He has something to share. First, though, Matt's here, and together we want to tell you about a special resource. Matt?
2: Jim, next month we launch an exciting journey through the book of Galatians. 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
1: Now, these are the very notes that your dad used to preach the series back in the day. And folks can use these notes as they listen to the Galatians series here on radio, following along point by point, and they can add their own notes as well, reviewing and catching anything they might miss.
2: Well, yeah, reliving highlights or teaching the book yourself in the years ahead. 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And you can get the complete Galatians sermon outlines and notes pack now and be ready for the series launch September 1.
1: Outlines help guide you through each and every verse, but they're really much more than that, Matt, aren't they? They're more than a straight line 1-2-3 point list.
2: Well, yeah, because for any given message, my dad's sermon outline and notes start with an engaging introduction, a key verse for the passage, which is great for memorization, by the way, and a theme.
1: And then we have outline points to guide your study along with definitions. I look at these notes, Matt, there's cross-references with vital notes for
2: the context, and
1: much more.
2: Well, how about the exploration of the historical context, the cultural idioms, the background, the faith-assuring apologetic points, and that is evidence for the truth of the Scripture.
1: It's all included in the sermon notes.
2: Yeah.
1: Again, get the special pack of David's sermon notes for our upcoming series in Galatians, and the price, Matt?
2: $10.
1: Just $10. This resource is going to be a blessing to you, and your purchase helps the ongoing ministry of Hope for Today.
2: And as always, please pray faithfully for Hope for Today, and do let us know how we can pray for you.
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5: It's 63 degrees.
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0: You're listening to Straight from the Heart, the Bible teaching radio ministry of Calvary Chapel, Philadelphia. Our teacher here on Straight from the Heart is Senior Pastor Joe Foch. We're currently in the Old Testament, going verse by verse through the book of Ruth. On today's broadcast, we'll continue our study beginning in chapter 4. Before we finish, I'll give you some additional information so you can contact us with any questions or comments. But first, open your Bible to Ruth chapter 4 and let's join Pastor Joe as he continues.
1: Then went Boaz up to the gate, and he sat himself down there, the gate of the city. Those of you who have been to Israel, you know that many of the gates of the cities that are still in good enough shape to walk into, you'll see inside of that gate there are benches carved in the walls. And the gate of the city is where the elders sat. It's where the court was held, as it were. It's where they made their battle plans. It's where they decided what would take place in the city. When Jesus said the gates of hell would not prevail against the church, again, he wasn't talking about gates chasing us down the street. He was talking about the strategies of hell. He was talking about the stratagems, the gates of hell, the plannings of Lucifer and so forth would not prevail against the church. That it's his church and that he would care for it. So he goes and he sits himself in the gate now. And the next word is behold. Think of this, consider this, behold. The kinsman of whom Boaz spake came by, unto whom he said, ho, such a one, King James, you gotta love it. Turn aside, sit down here. And he turned aside and he sat down. Boaz goes, he seats himself down in the gate. As he's there, it just so happens that this man comes by and all of human history is walking by with this man. The plan of God that was enacted before the world was formed, passing by as it were. Behold, it says, think of this. And Boaz sees him, and King James says, oh, such a one. It's two Hebrew words, very difficult. The etymology, scholars argue, it's hard to break down. My favorite scholar said it should probably be translated, Mr. So-and-so, sit down here. Because, oh, he said, oh, such a one indicates that Boaz knew his name, and it was probably used in the historic dialogue, but as the Holy Spirit inspired our writer, he left this man's name anonymous. He had no desire to embarrass or put this individual by name in front of us, and he passes into obscurity. So it says that Boaz said, Mr. So-and-so, he knew his name in reality, we just don't know it. He called him over and said, sit down here. Yeah, we've got something going on. And he turned aside and he sat down. And then he, Boaz, took 10 men of the elders of the city, must have known them before time, seems to be some thought here, and said, sit ye down here. And they sat down. And he said unto the kinsmen, now, Naomi, that has come again out of the country of Moab, is selling a parcel of land which was our brother Elimelech's, their relatives. And I thought to advertise thee, to fill you in, saying, buy it, purchase it before the inhabitants, here in front of these witnesses, and before the elders of my people. If thou wilt redeem it, redeem it. But if thou wilt not redeem it, then tell me that I may know. For there is none to redeem it beside thee, and I am after thee. And he, this other unnamed person, said, and it's emphatic in the Hebrew, he says, I'll redeem it. I'll buy it. Parcel of ground, great. Now, because this is what he's thinking. He's thinking Naomi's old. She's past childbearing age. This is a no-brainer. I buy the field. She kicks the bucket. My own parcel is enlarged. And that's what he's thinking here. He says, yeah, and he has what we call today the right of first refusal. He has the first one to say, yes, I want it, I don't want it. And there's a theme that's being developed here. In this chapter, buy, the word to buy something, to purchase something, or to redeem something is used 15 times in the chapter. And this is the chapter where we get this interesting, beautiful picture of Boaz as a type of Jesus Christ as the Redeemer. There is a price that has to be paid. That is the price of redemption to liberate, to set this all free. And to be a kinsman, to play the role, you first of all had to be of the family. It was necessary for Christ to come in the incarnation and take flesh and blood and be Emmanuel, God with us. He had to be one of us to be the Redeemer. The second requirement is that you had to be able certainly to afford to do that. And he is the only one that that had the price that needed to be paid. And you had to be willing. And we know that he came willingly and he laid down his life. And the picture kind of develops here. So we have this unnamed kinsman who's just sees the field. And he says, yeah. He says, you know, I'll take it. Now, just let me read fast. Deuteronomy 25 kind of gives us the background of this ruling, beginning in chapter 5. If brethren dwell together, one of them die. That's our situation. Elimelech, his two sons are gone. And have no child. The wife of the dead shall not marry without, outside, unto a foreigner. Her husband's brother shall go in unto her and take her to himself to be his wife and perform the duty of a husband's brother unto her. That's why it's called a Levirate marriage. And it shall be that the firstborn which she bears shall succeed in the name of his brother, which is dead, that his name be not put out of Israel. Now, of course, in the families, the 12 tribes then broken down in the families, they each had a parcel, an inheritance. And that was theirs from generation to generation. Even if they sold it in the year of Jubilee, it would come back to the family. So to preserve the family's right to the land, and the land was Jehovah's, and they leased it from him with a tithe, to preserve their right to the land as given by God, as the lots had fallen out, if your brother got married and he died and he didn't have any children, there was no male child to take the inheritance and the name on, then it was the brother's responsibility or the nearest male kin to go in and to have relations with that woman. And when a male child was born, then the name of that family continued and the inheritance would fall then to the male child. And if it says the man like not to take his brother's wife, then there could be a number of reasons why you might not like to do that. Could be her, could be your own wife, could be who knows. And he doesn't want to go, then he goes to the gate unto the elders of the city and she says, my husband's brother is refusing to raise up unto his brother a name in Israel. He will not perform the duty of my husband's brother. Then the elders of the city shall call him and speak unto him. And if he stands to it, he says, yes, that's true. And says, you know, I don't like her. I don't want to marry her. Then shall his brother's wife come unto him in the presence of the elders and shall loose his shoe from off of his foot and spit in his face and shall answer and say, so shall it be done unto the man that will not build up his brother's house and his name shall be called in Israel the house of him who hath his shoe loosed. And spit in his face doesn't say that. That's too much to fit on the mailbox, I guess. So the central part of this is relative to the inheritance and raising up seed to the family. Because he thinks that Naomi's old and past childbearing, he realizes then if he buys the parcel, there won't be the responsibility of having children. And then when she passes, the land would be his with no inheritor. So he says, yeah, no problem, I'll buy it. And then Boaz says to him, understand this, the day that you buy it, verse 5, the field of the hand of Naomi, thou must also buy it of Ruth, the Moabitess, the wife of the dead, to raise up the name of the dead upon, notice, his inheritance. And the kinsman said, I can't do that. I can't redeem it for myself. Notice, lest I mar my own inheritance. What he says is, bad deal. What you're telling me is I got to pay for this parcel of ground, and then I have to sleep with Malon's wife and have a child and then raise him up. And then when he's an adult, then I give him the land and I get nothing out of the deal. He says, I can't do that. My wife will shoot me. You know, this doesn't make any sense. And he passes the opportunity to step into this. Now, he was interested in the field. He wasn't interested in the bride. And there's a lot of people like that. Interested in the field and not in the bride. And so we see that around the church sometimes. People get territorial. They think they have a sense of entitlement that something, and they're more interested in the field than in the bride of Christ. And it's an interesting picture here because he says, no, I can't do that, because he wants to preserve his own inheritance, which would include his name. We don't know who he is. We don't know his name. The interesting person in this picture is Boaz, because Boaz wanted Ruth. Boaz didn't care about the field. But Boaz was willing to be obedient to the word of God over his own heart's desire. And it's in that where we find God working in such a powerful way in this picture to bless him. And that is always the challenge in your life and in my life. Are we willing to be obedient to the word of God over our own heart's desire, over the thing maybe we want the most? Or do we feel like, no, if I do it that way, it ain't ever going to work out? If I wait to run into a cute guy who's a believer and who's sane, I'll be 70. I got to go fishing out there in the world to find someone. Or if I do this the way, you know, the Bible says to do it, this ain't ever going to work out for me. And so many of us, and that's idolatry, by the way, if we put our own heart's desire over the revealed will of God. And it happens on all kinds of levels, and it can happen in my life, can happen in your life, where we have something that we want so much that we're willing to wrestle the Bible out of the way to get what we want. And here's Boaz. And he is in love with Ruth. He's got a lot of barley invested in this. But he is willing to trust the living God and to be obedient to that God's word and to let this fall out the right way if it's going to fall out. He gives the guy the option. And the writer is so skillful, and the other kinsman says, I'll buy it. Everybody goes, all right, because they want to get Boaz and Ruth together here, you know. And he said, well, that's great, but here's the other part of the deal. You have to take Ruth, too, and then you have to raise up children unto the dead, and then the inheritance ultimately will be theirs. And the guy said, bad deal. I'm not going for that. That's not going to happen. So he backs out. Boaz's name is preserved forever in the line of David and in the line of the Messiah, Jesus Christ. He was willing to do what was right. He had no idea how high the stakes were and what was going on. He never read the book of Ruth, Boaz. Never read it. He had no idea how high the stakes were. And this guy, and I think it's why the Holy Spirit didn't give us his name, he'd be embarrassed forever. Turned away because all he wanted was the field. And he didn't want to honor God's instruction to raise up seed unto someone who was fallen to do it the way that God had prescribed. He says, I can't do it. I can't do this. He says, I'll mar my own inheritance. Redeem thou my right to thyself, for I cannot redeem it. Now, this was the manner in former time in Israel concerning redeeming and concerning changing, for to confirm all things, a man then would pluck off his shoe and gave it to his neighbor, and this was the testimony in Israel. Therefore, the kinsman said unto Boaz, buy it for yourself. So he drew off his shoe and he gave it then to Boaz. This is why we find John the Baptist Answering when they asked who he is, John answered them, saying, I baptize with water. There standeth one among you whom you know not. He it is who coming after me is preferred before me, whose shoes latchet I am not worthy to unloose. Because he would be the real kinsman. He would not give up the right. Here, when the sandal is handed to Boaz, as it were, he, it seems, then has the right to walk the land, which isn't what he was really interested in. But the shoe is given to him. And Boaz then said unto the elders and unto all the people. Now, evidently, a crowd has gathered. They must be saying, let's see if this guy gets spit in the face or not. He says, you are witnesses this day, he says to everyone, that I have purchased all that was Elimelech's and all that was Chilion's and Mahlon's of the hand of Naomi. Moreover, Ruth, the Moabitess, the wife of Mahlon, have I purchased to be my wife, to raise up the name of the dead upon his inheritance, that the name of the dead be not cut off from among his brethren and from the gate of his place. Ye are witnesses this day. And in this, Boaz is the most remarkable type of Jesus Christ, because it's the same Jesus Christ was more interested in the bride than in the field. He was more interested in the bride than in the field. In Matthew's gospel, it's interesting, when Matthew gives us the parables, there Jesus says, again, the kingdom of heaven is like unto a treasure hid in a field, the which, when the man hath found, he hideth for the joy thereof. He goeth and he selleth all that he had that he might buy the field. He buys the field to get the treasure. And Jesus wasn't interested in the field, he was interested in the bride. The field to him, the earth, was just a stage set up for the bride. Look, from the beginning, we watch God through creation. And at the end of the days, you know, this is good. He saw everything that he made, made the trees bearing fruit after their kinds. This is good. Again, You have to stand back. What was he thinking? He wasn't saying, this is great. I've been waiting so long to eat a Georgia peach. This is really cool. No, what he was saying was, wait till Adam bites one of these. This is good. This is going to blow his mind. Because to him, the field was only the stage for the romance of redemption to be played out. For him, the field was only the stage for the bride. Satan didn't understand that. You see, when Satan came and tempted Christ, one of the temptations was, it says, he took him to a high mountain apart and he showed him all of the kingdoms of the world and all the glory of them. And he said, if you'll bow down and worship me, I'll give you all of this. And Jesus said, it is written, thou shalt worship the Lord God, him only shalt thou serve. He didn't understand that Jesus was more interested in the bride than the field. And that the field was no real temptation to him, as it will be to the Antichrist, as it is to people that are unsaved. You know, Jesus, remember, he said, what does it profit a man if he were to gain the whole world and lose his own soul? Just think what he's saying. He says, what profit is in that? He says, if a man gains the whole world, it's cosmos there. What profit is there for an individual if he were to gain the entire universe and to lose his own soul? And what Jesus is saying is a single human eternal soul is worth more than the entire universe. Whatever heartache you have in this life, whatever brokenness there is in you, whatever failure, whatever compromise, there is something about you that will outlast the heavens and the earth. They are temporary. You are eternal. And he knows that if you go and ignore him, without ever turning to Christ, you will be lost forever. You will live forever lost. We can't do anything in and of ourselves to remove the guilt of sin in our lives. So, a Redeemer has to come, has to be one of us, Emmanuel, God with us. He has to be of Adam's race. He has to be able to pay the price, as the scripture says, that he bore the sin of the world. God laid on him the iniquity of us all. He paid the price of redemption. He had it. He was able to pay it. And he did it willingly. He did it willingly for the glory that was set before him. He did it willingly. Looking at you and looking at myself, he did it willingly. Sometimes it takes a lifetime for the Bible to convince us of that, but he did it willingly. And in the book of Revelation, John says there in chapter 5, he says, I beheld, and there was the scroll was in the hand of him who sat upon the throne. That was the title deed to the land. That was the title deed for a redeemer, for a kinsman redeemer, a goel to redeem. And he said, it's very interesting, John began to weep and convulse because it says, no man in heaven, for all you post-tribulationists, no man in heaven, that's before it all starts, on the earth or under the earth was found worthy to take the seal and to take the scroll and to loose the seals thereof. It had to be a kinsman redeemer. It had to be a man. But there was no man in heaven, on the earth, or under the earth. That relieves all the pressure from us if you realize that. It's a wonderful thing. Because for years you thought you had to be the one that was worthy. You ain't. And John said, I heard a voice from behind me like a trumpet say, behold, weep not. The Lion of the tribe of Judah hath been found worthy to take the scroll and to loose the seals thereof. And he said, and I turned, and behold, I love the way these words line up. He said, behold, then lo. You know, it's one thing when the scripture says, behold, just kind of stop and think about this. And it's another thing when the scripture says, lo, that's kind of whoa. But when you get a behold and a woe together, something's really cooking. John turns around to see the Lion of the tribe of Judah. He says, and behold, lo, in the midst of the throne, in the midst of the elders, in the midst of the cherubim, there was a lamb. King James says, as it had been slain, literally with the marks of slaughter upon it. With the marks of slaughter upon it. Seven horns and seven eyes, an omnipotent, omniscient, all-knowing lamb with the marks of slaughter. Thou art worthy to take the scroll and to loose the seals thereof, for thou wast slain and hast redeemed us by thy blood. Hast redeemed us. Don't let anybody tell you anything different. By thy blood, from every nation, kindred, people, and tongue. The story of redemption played out in Ruth in a remarkable, remarkable way.
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5: It's 10:58.
6: It's 62 degrees.

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1: This evening, if you would, please turn in your Bibles to John chapter 5 as we continue our study through the Word of God. And we need to keep in mind the purpose of John writing this gospel. His whole purpose is that you would believe that Jesus is Almighty God and that you would repent of your sins and ask Him to be Lord and Savior of your life. In John chapter 20, John tells us, "And truly Jesus did many other signs in the presence of His disciples, which are not written in this book, but these are written that you may believe that Jesus is the Christ, the Son of God, and that believing you may have life in His name." And if you think about it, all that Jesus did was to show to the Jewish people that He is the Messiah, the one the Old Testament prophets spoke of. But the problem was they refused to believe, especially the Jewish religious leaders who then swayed the people. Why? Because it went against what they believed. It went against their traditions. As we have seen in John chapter 2, Jesus moved from the area of Galilee to Jerusalem for the Feast of Passover. Then in John chapter 4, He's heading back to the area of Galilee. And as He's traveling, He goes through Samaria. And there He meets a woman by the well of Jacob. And she not only gets saved, but she goes back to the men of the city, tells them that they need to come and see this man named Jesus. And many of them got saved. As we're going to see, Jesus is back in Jerusalem. And I'll kind of give you a quick summary from a commentary about this chapter, John chapter 5. The gentleman said, "The Lord returns to Jerusalem for the Feast of Booths. Contrary to the legalistic thinking of the Jews, He heals a man who had been ill for 38 years. The Jews are furious, accusing Him of violating the Sabbath. In the heated discussion that follows, the Lord says He is doing the very same work as God, who is His Father. The Jews realize He is making Himself equal with God. In the rest of the chapter, the Lord becomes more direct in His message. He tells the Jews that the one who hears His words and believes has eternal life. He reminds them that He has life in Himself and that He came to execute judgment and show His authority as the Son of Man." Now, in knowing that, you might not think there's much in this chapter that you can apply to your life, but there truly is. You see, just like the Jews of Jesus' day, we have all kinds of religious ideas that we like to hold on to. We have all kinds of rules and regulations to follow. We have traditions that we hold on to, like the gospel truth. And just like in Jesus' day, there are many who deny the deity of Jesus. After going through this chapter, if you still deny who He is, then the only reason you deny that Jesus is Almighty God is you refuse to believe what the Scriptures are saying. And like the Jews, you're holding on to religious teaching or your own personal ideas of who Jesus is instead of the truth of God found in the Word of God. And God is going to be very clear on this matter, as we'll see. So let's pick up John chapter 5, starting in verse 1. And let's see what the Lord has for us this evening as we study His Word. "After this, there was a feast of the Jews, and Jesus went up to Jerusalem. Now there is in Jerusalem by the Sheep Gate a pool, which is called in Hebrew Bethsaida, having five porches. In these lay a great multitude of sick people, blind, lame, paralyzed, waiting for the moving of the water. For an angel went down at a certain time into the pool and stirred up the water. Then whoever stepped in first, after the stirring of the water, was made well of whatever disease he had." Let's stop there. You know, I kind of read the summary of what one writer said was going on here, that this feast here was the Feast of Booths. It could be. We don't know for sure. We're not really told. I think if it was Passover, we would be told, because that was a big feast. But it was probably one of the three feasts where God requires every male that was able to attend to come. Unleavened bread was one of them, which included Passover, the Feast of Pentecost, and the Feast of Tabernacles, or Feast of Booths. And I guess if this was an important feast to figure out which one it was, the Lord would have told us. So just keep that in mind. But it could be the Feast of Booths. We don't know. And John says, "In Jerusalem there was this pool called Bethsaida, and it had five porches over it." And there have been many who have tried to negate the existence of this pool in Jerusalem. But it was excavated just north of the Temple Mount. And I'll put some pictures on the webpage, or if you don't have the internet, you can come look at the pictures I have after study tonight. But it's interesting because the name itself means House of Mercy. And it had, like I said, five porches or coverings for protection from the elements. And this long rectangular pool was used to clean the animals that were to be taken to the temple for sacrifice. So it was only some 2 to 3 feet deep, but it was filthy because the dirt of the animals was left behind. And those five porches, one right in the middle, I thought that was interesting because I think what those five porches represent to the Jewish people are the first five books of Moses, the law. I mean, they were big on that. Genesis, Exodus, Leviticus, Numbers, Deuteronomy. And so as you looked at this porch in the middle that extended across the pool, I think it gave them the idea of the stone tablets that Moses brought down from Mount Sinai. And I think that's the picture here, the law. And what it tells me is that the law can't save you. It can't even heal you. All it can do is expose your sin. And as you looked at those filthy waters, as much as some may see their sin being washed away, it still remained. It was filthy. The law shows us our sin. Jesus cleanses us from our sin completely. And here's the thing, just like back in Jesus' day, many people run for shelter under it. They want to be covered by the law, rules and regulations. But there's no healing there. There's no mercy in the law. There's only judgment for failing to keep it. And yes, some people feel good about their actions, the things they're doing, but there's not true healing in that. They're not saved by works. Even in the temple, in the Holy of Holies, there was the Ark of the Covenant. And inside the Ark of the Covenant sat the tablets of the law. On the top of the Ark of the Covenant was the mercy seat. And we're told God didn't sit on the mercy seat. He sat upon the mercy seat, not upon the law. The law was, in a sense, covered by mercy. And keep in mind that on the Day of Atonement, the high priest would come in and sprinkle the blood of the sacrifice on the mercy seat. And John, in 1 John, tells us that Jesus is our mercy seat. He shed his blood to cover our sins. And here's what's going on here at this pool. I think over time, tradition developed, and people began to believe the first one in the pool after the water was stirred would be healed. And I think about that. It is a picture of the law, right? You got to be the first one in. The idea is do better, right? Be the first. Try harder. God helps those that help themselves. Whatever, I don't know. The law is always trying to attain something that you'll never be able to do, perfection. If you miss it by this much, you missed it by a mile. It doesn't really matter. You missed it. Perfection is what God requires. And we're going to be introduced in a minute here to this man who is crippled. He can't get into the water. He couldn't walk. And we're going to see what the law couldn't do, heal this person. Jesus does. Now, how do they know when to rush down into this water to be that first one in? Well, when the water was stirred or bubbled up, and the word for pool here in the Greek, it speaks of a deep pool from underneath which comes bubbling. So when the water started to bubble, in a sense, people ran in to be the first one in. Kind of a strange story. A lot of people have a lot of different ideas what's going on here. People wonder, was this a healing of God or just a legend that developed? Kind of wishful thinking. Well, first of all, God can heal any way he wants, but I think this is more of a hopeful feeling, wishful thinking, than an actual healing. Think about it. Places packed with lame people, right? Laying all over the place, people who are sick. The waters are stirred, right? If you were lame, you couldn't walk. How are you going to get in? How are you going to be the first one? You know who's going to get in there? The guy who's got the headache. It's going to get better, right? Eventually, the headache's going to be gone. So I don't think there was an actual healing here, because the sickest people couldn't get down into the water to be healed. Now, some people say, well, the waters were a place of contact where these people, put their faith in, their faith was released. That can be true. We saw the woman with the bleeding problem who came to touch the hem of his garment, Jesus' garment, and she would be healed, and she was. But if it was the water that released their faith, why would it only happen to the first person who entered into the waters when they were stirred? That does not seem fair. It doesn't seem right. And again, God can do things in any way he wants. But something is not necessarily from God simply because it's unexpected or unusual. I personally, my personal feelings here, is that this is tradition that continued to grow and grow, and many came to this pool to be healed, and yet it was only the first person in who would. At least that's what they thought. Now we're going to get into this one man's story. Sad story. Hopeless condition. Look at verse 5. Now a certain man was there who had an infirmity 38 years. And when Jesus saw him lying there and knew that he already had been in that condition a long time, he said to him, "Do you want to be made well?" Now, a multitude of people are here. Multitude, a great multitude of sick people waiting at the pool, waiting for those waters to be stirred, to bubble up so they could be in and be healed. And here amongst all this great multitude was this man who had this infirmity for 38 years. His whole body was failing. And yet he was waiting. He wanted to be healed. It was a hope that he had, but man, we don't know how many times he came there and was disappointed. And out of that great multitude of people that were sick, who does Jesus look to? This one guy. No one else looked to Jesus. They were all, I think, watching the waters. And Jesus calls out to this man, and he responds. He's watching Jesus now. You know, Spurgeon said, a blindness had come over these people at the pool. There they were, and there was Christ who could heal them, but not a single one of them sought him. Their eyes were fixed on the water, expecting it to be troubled. They were so taken up with their own chosen way that the true way was neglected. And isn't that true today in our society? Oh, you got to do this to be saved. You know, you got to, you know, go to confession. You got to be baptized. You got to have this. You got to do that. And Jesus is over there. Guys, I'm right here. Salvation is right here, man. You just got to receive it by faith. And then Jesus asks this question, which I don't know. It's kind of a cruel question, right? Think about this. He asks this man, do you want to be made well? Duh. Right? What do you think I'm doing here? I can't walk. I can't get around. I can't provide for myself. Of course I want to be healed. How cruel are you? Why did Jesus ask him that? Think about it. To draw out this man's faith. He's trying to draw it out. And as we read on, I think this man's answer shows that he's missing the point. Look at verse 7. The sick man answered him, sir, I have no man to put me into the pool when the water is stirred up. But while I am coming, another steps down before me. Oh, man, don't you hate that? Almost made it. No, someone beat me. Think about it. How sad. You know, these people were blind to Jesus being there. Do you want to be healed? And this, you know, this man says, I do. But every time I want to get into the water, someone beats me. It's not fair. Now, think about bondage of sin that we're in. Does God want to set us free? Yes. And the problem is us. We have all kinds of reasons why we can't be set free. Do you want to be made well? I mean, the answer is simple. You bet I do, right? That's the answer. You bet I want to be made well. But we come up with reasons why we can't be healed. Calvin put it like this. He said, the sick man does what we nearly all do. He limits God's help to his own ideas and does not dare promise himself more than he conceives in his mind. We limit what God can do. You know, over the years, I've known several people who have been alcoholics and they get saved. And in their minds, they're always alcoholics. They can't get beyond that. Once an alcoholic, always an alcoholic. You know, when you do that, you are negating God's promise to you. What do I mean? What? Just one verse, 2 Corinthians 5:17. Therefore, if anyone is in Christ, he is a new creation. The old things have passed away. Behold, all things have become new. Does that mean I don't have any struggles anymore? No. But I'm no longer an alcoholic. I'm no longer, in a sense, a sinner. God sees me as perfect. Do I still struggle in those areas? Absolutely. But I'm a new creation in Christ. Why am I saying, hey, I'm still the old person? God hasn't done anything in my life. We make excuses for ourselves. No. Do you want to be healed? You bet I do. Trust in his promise. Apply it to your life. Jesus said, therefore, if the Son makes you free, you shall be free a good part of the time. No. He says, you shall be free indeed. I'm so thankful for that. But again, like you, probably limit God so much because I hold on to these things. God can heal us. He can set us free. Look at verse 8. And Jesus said to him, rise, take up your bed and walk. And immediately the man was made well, took up his bed and walked. And that day was the Sabbath. So think about this guy. He's in a hopeless condition. That's what he thought. And he's probably looking for someone to carry him into the pool when the waters were stirred, to be the first one in, and he's not finding anyone. And here's Jesus. And how is this man now set free? Not by the help of man, not by the law, or by rules or regulations. He's set free by Jesus. Jesus says to this man, now think about this. 38 years, he's not able to walk. And Jesus says, rise, take up your bed and walk. And what does the guy say? Are you kidding me? What kind of joke is this? Take up away. Why would I even be here if I could walk, right? No, he doesn't say that. He doesn't. That's the amazing thing to me. You know, we read through these stories and we don't think much about it. Jesus says, take up your bed and walk. And he does. That's faith. Can you imagine? He hasn't walked for 38 years. You know, I've taken care of people in the hospital that have been in comas for 2-3 weeks, a month sometimes, and their muscles start to atrophy. You have to exercise them. You have to get them moving. Otherwise, it's really hard when they wake up for them to even walk. This guy picks up his bed and starts walking around. A miracle. God set him free. And think about Jesus said, take up your bed and walk. This guy could have made all kinds of excuses. Well, you know, my buddy's over there. I don't know if he can come over here and pick up my bed and pick me up and get me home. I can't walk. And we make excuses. Lord, I am not educated enough. I don't have enough money. I don't have enough this. You know, I can't talk. I can't do this. And we make all kinds of excuses why God can't set us free from different things or use us for his glory. God can. This guy walked. I think he leaped for joy. I think he jumped up and down. Wouldn't you? I mean, I would be doing the jig. I don't even know what a jig is, but I'd be doing it, right? You know, remember when the children of Israel were set free from their bondage in Egypt as slaves, and God placed them as they're traveling to the land of Canaan in this hopeless situation. Mountains on either side of them. In front of them was the Red Sea, and behind them was the Egyptian army coming after them to take them back. Hey, we got rid of all our slaves. What were we thinking? I should have had a V8 before I made that decision. And they're in trouble, and they start getting mad at God. They start complaining to Moses. How could you get us in this mess? And Moses could have made all kinds of excuses.

back to Genesis 1:1. In the beginning, God created the heavens and the earth. Do you think my life is more complicated than creating the heavens and the earth? The billions upon billions upon billions of stars that are out there? My little life is too much? God's like, oh, oy vey, this is Job, man. I need some help here. No, he's God. He knows exactly what he's doing. With men, yeah, it's impossible. With God, all things are possible. Now, verse 9 closes, and it's kind of interesting. It just says these words, and that day was the Sabbath. So Jesus told this man, pick up your bed and walk. He healed him, and it was the Sabbath day. What's the big deal? Well, look at verse 10. The Jews therefore said to him who was cured, it's the Sabbath. It's not lawful for you to carry your bed. He answered them, he who made me well said to me, take up your bed and walk. Then they asked him, who is the man who said to you, take up your bed and walk? But the one who was healed did not know who it was, for Jesus had withdrawn a multitude being in that place. Now, when John speaks of the Jews, he's not speaking of the Jewish people in general. He's speaking of the Jewish religious leaders, and they had a problem with Jesus and what he did and what this man ended up doing. What did they negate? They negated the miracle that took place here, and they focused on the man carrying his bed or sleeping mat on the Sabbath. And carrying your bed constituted work. So he was breaking the Sabbath law, at least in their mind. For 38 years, 38 years, this man could not walk. Now he's healed. But according to their tradition, anyone who intentionally carried anything from a public place to a private place on the Sabbath should be stoned to death. This guy's in worse trouble. You know, he got healed from being crippled, and now they're going to kill him. How crazy. Jesus healed a man of his infirmity, and they should have been rejoicing, but they wanted to put him to death. And the law kills, but the Spirit gives life, doesn't it? And here's evidence for that. And, you know, we've dealt with this whole idea of the Sabbath before. I'm not going to go in depth again, but the Sabbath was to be a day of rest, a day of spending time with the Lord, with your family. They worked very hard. They were in an agrarian society. They worked in the fields very hard, 6 days a week. And that seventh day, they rested. It was important to be with God, to focus on him, to be with your family. What ended up happening is they made it into a day of heavy burdens with all these rules and regulations. There wasn't any joy. But by coming to Jesus, you find great joy, great peace. You don't have to work your way in. You receive it by faith. I think that's why Jesus said in Matthew chapter 11, come to me, all you who labor and are heavy laden, and I will give you rest. Take my yoke upon you and learn from me, for I am gentle and lowly in heart, and you're going to find rest for your souls, for my yoke is easy and my burden is light. Now, I don't think this man is saved at this point. He was healed from his infirmity, but not saved. And the reason I say that is because when these Jewish religious leaders asked him who healed him, he couldn't answer. Verse 13, but the one who was healed did not know who it was, for Jesus had withdrawn a multitude being in that place. But Jesus is going to reveal himself to this man, and I believe he does come to saving faith. Look at verse 14. Afterward, Jesus found him in the temple and said to him, see, you have been made well. Sin no more, lest the worst thing come upon you. The man departed and told the Jews that it was Jesus who had made him well. So Jesus meets up with this man at the temple, and when Jesus sees this man, he says, look, you've been made well. And Morris kind of gives us some insight, shed some light on what Jesus did and what those at the pool received. He said, these words employs the perfect of the verb, indicating that the cure was permanent. No doubt some of the cures that were reported from the pool did not last very long. And there's the difference. Why did Jesus meet up with them again? Because the verse goes on to say, sin no more, lest the worst thing come upon you. He healed him physically, but there was a spiritual issue that was even more important and needed to be dealt with. His condition of being crippled would last a lifetime, could last a lifetime if Jesus didn't heal him. But if he didn't receive Christ, if he didn't repent of his sins, that's an eternal condition and far worse than this temporary condition that he had. I like what Jesus says here, because I don't know why in Christianity today we've kind of lost sight of what God wants. But he says, sin no more. You know, Jesus didn't save us so we could sin. Will we sin in these earthly bodies? Yeah, it's a battle we fight. It's, you know, Paul says, I put this body into subjection. I beat it daily. Because sin, that flesh nature that tries to resurrect itself and take control of my life again. So yeah, we need to be careful. And when people look at our lives, they should see something vastly different. And that's, again, one of the problems in our nation today as Christians. There's not a big difference between Christians and non-Christians in their

morals, in their activities. We should stick out like a sore thumb. When people look at us, they should go, oh my gosh, you know, I can't believe you feel that way. Well, yeah, this is what God says. This is why I live this way. This is why I believe this way. We should be, our faith should be real. Now, this man has this encounter with Jesus, and I believe he gets saved. And what does he do? He goes and tells others. He goes and tells these religious leaders who really could have had him put to death or kicked out of the church or synagogue, and it showed his faith was real. Now, I don't think he was just giving these Jewish religious leaders the information they needed to get at Jesus. I don't think he turned Jesus in. I think he was so excited that he's telling everyone, man, you got to see this guy. Look what he did, man. I'm walking again. How were they going to respond to what this man said about Jesus? Well, look at verse 16. For the reason the Jews persecuted Jesus and sought to kill him, because he had done these things on the Sabbath. But Jesus answered them, my Father has been working until now, and I have been working. Therefore, the Jews sought all the more to kill him, because he not only broke the Sabbath, but also said that God was his Father, making himself, what does it say? Equal with God. Wow. Many miss that. This persecution against Jesus is going to continue on by the Jewish religious leaders till they finally crucified him. He healed this man on the Sabbath, told him to carry his bed on the Sabbath, and these things weren't to be done in their minds. And they want to put Jesus to death. They want to murder him. And they felt that that was okay, even on the Sabbath. You know, that's how religion is. It just doesn't make any sense. Let me give you an example here. In Deuteronomy chapter 23, verses 12 through 14, God tells Israel to practice good sanitation when their armies were at camp. In other words, put your outhouses outside the camp of Israel. That's a good practice. That just makes sense, right? Now let's make religious traditions, put our religious ideas into that, and that's exactly what they did. The rabbis came along and applied the same principles now to Jerusalem, okay, which they regarded as the camp of the Lord. Take that law and add it to the Sabbath travel restrictions, and now you had a prohibition against going to the bathroom on the Sabbath. I'm in trouble. There's no way. But they couldn't travel outside the city. It was too far. But they couldn't go to the bathroom in the city. Do you see how crazy it gets? And that's religious tradition. And they're always in a constant change. They're always changing from one thing to another. I mean, look at the present Pope and all the things he's changed over the last year or so. You don't really need Jesus to be saved. Really, those who are faithful to Jesus are dangerous. Well, yeah, because we can turn this world upside down by the power of God. Yeah, we are dangerous. You better be afraid of us. But that's not what he meant. Religious traditions can destroy our relationship with God. And it's interesting, you know, after this, Jesus gives them this answer. My Father has been working until now, and I have been working. Wait a minute. Let's go back to Genesis here. Genesis says God created the heavens and the earth in 6 days and then rested. So how could he be working? Well, let's think about this, okay? He rested in creation. He's not creating in that way anymore. But if he rested totally, what would happen? We'd be toast. Read 2 Peter chapter 3. Looks like a thermonuclear explosion. It looks like God takes his hands off the earth and it melts in fervent heat. And that creates a new heaven and a new earth.

0: 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It is the hope of Pastor Joel and the congregation of Calvary Chapel, Manitowoc, that you would grow in the grace and knowledge of our Lord and Savior, Jesus Christ. Until next time, may the Lord nourish you with His sustaining word.
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4: In Galatians chapter 5, Paul encourages his readers not to throw away their freedom. Now that they've been set free, they need to stand fast. Dangerous are the consequences for the man who forfeits faith to linger in legalism. If he snubs the all-sufficiency of the work of Jesus and trusts in his own works, then Christ profits him nothing. That's a heavy warning. But Paul is also concerned with another danger. Liberty is not legalism, but neither is it license. Christian liberty is not just freedom from the tyranny of the law, but from the tyranny of lust. The law tried to change a man from the outside in and failed. The law was limited to conforming conduct and altering actions. But the Spirit changes a man from the inside out. He transforms character and alters attitudes. It's only by walking in the Spirit that I can elevate my life to the level God desires. The law gives no lift. The man who walks in the flesh and leans on his own efforts will walk a predictable path. The person who raises hell will go to hell. But in the life that leans on the Spirit, a spiritual photosynthesis takes place. Virtues begin to bud and blossom. Without trying, the life of the believer resembles the life Jesus lived. It's the Spirit that works the changes. Our attempts to imitate such fruit are like waxed apples, just pathetic synthetics. I want the real thing.
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1: 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Now, come on. 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You love Italian food.
0: No. Look, I'm just teasing you. 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
4: It's 11:55.
5: It's 60 degrees.

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1: Won't

Ephesians 6, verses 10 through 13. Finally, my brethren, be strong in the Lord and in the power of his might. Put on the whole armor of God, that you may be able to stand against the wiles of the devil. For we do not wrestle against flesh and blood, but against principalities, against powers, against the rulers of the darkness of this age, against spiritual hosts of wickedness in the heavenly places. Therefore, take up the whole armor of God, that you may be able to withstand in the evil day, and having done all, to stand. This has been your sustaining word of the day, brought to you by Calvary Chapel of Manitowoc.

0: In Hebrews chapter 13, verses 5, 6, and 8, it says, "Keep your lives free from the love of money and be content with what you have, because God has said, 'Never will I leave you, never will I forsake you.' So we can say with confidence, 'The Lord is my helper. I will not be afraid. What can man do to me?' Jesus Christ is the same yesterday, today, and forever. What peace and contentment we can have knowing that Jesus never changes and will always be with us in this troubled and ever-changing world. Hi, I'm Mary, and I invite you to come and know more about our Lord and Savior Jesus Christ here at Calvary Chapel. 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

0: Oh, dear God. I can't believe I'm a father. Oh, I'm so happy. And yet, I'm so scared at the same time. I want her to grow up to be one of your children. Please help me. Help me to be there for her. And to train her like my dad did for me. Man, I have such a great example of what a dad should be.
1: Dear father, well, time sure goes by fast. It seems like just yesterday when I was holding my little boy, and now here I am praying for him because he's holding his first little one. 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Thank you for allowing me to be a father and grandfather.
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4: It's 1227.
5: It's 59 degrees.
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7: Today's Wisdom for Women is Proverbs 21, verses 23 and 24. If you keep your mouth shut, you will stay out of trouble. Mockers are proud and haughty. They act with boundless arrogance. Our mouths. Have you ever been really sorry you said something? Of course you have. All of us have. If we really desire to be wise, godly women, we must get a grip on how we use our mouths. I read this comment on the internet. You have the right to remain silent. Anything you say will be misquoted and then used against you, huh? James 1 tells us, let everyone be quick to hear and slow to speak, slow to wrath. And so this informs us, be careful. Do not speak first and then think later. Think and pray first before you speak. Then you will never have to wish you could take words back. Here are some test questions to ask before you speak. Is it true? Is it kind? Is it necessary? Is this the right time? Am I saying this to the right person? And will what I say bring good, or will it stir up trouble? Sometimes it's someone else who says something stupid or mean or rude to you. I want to tell you a little secret of life. You don't have to finish what others start. Giving up doesn't mean you are weak. Sometimes it means that you are strong enough to let go. Just hold your tongue and count to 10, and the urge to say something stupid back will pass. David faced many complicated and frustrating situations and people. And so he had a prayer he must have prayed 1,000 times in his life. Let the words of my mouth and the meditation of my heart be acceptable in your sight, O Lord, my strength and my redeemer. This is Debbie Bryson praying that the practical wisdom of God's word will make you wise.
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2: This is Ministry of a Minute from Mike. Today's verse is Proverbs 31:31. Give her the fruit of her hands and let her own works praise her in the gates. As we conclude our study through the life of the virtuous woman, we're actually discouraged that we're nowhere near this productive. We see that she fears the Lord, which has value all its own, but now we're told to give her the fruits of her hands. Her profits feed her family, provide a good supplemental income, and help her household to prosper. She should benefit from all her hard work. Let her own works praise her in the gates. This doesn't refer to her husband, who sits in the gates with the elders, but it means her talents and lifestyle have come up for discussion among the city leaders, and they can see the clothes that she makes and sells, perhaps while they sip on the fruit of the vines that she planted. They see her wisdom in her husband and how respected her kids are. Those are works we do not always think about, our heritage, our kids. It's said that our children are pictures of ourselves that we send to a future that will never know us. What kind of picture are we crafting in our kids? This has been Ministry of a Minute for Mike. Thanks for listening.
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4: Our Lord said to this old hypocritical Pharisee, this religious ruler, in the light of heaven and by God's standard and on the basis of sins forgiven, this woman is 10,000 times better than you are. This woman, a prostitute who has come and asked for forgiveness, has been saved. But you, a church member, you who think that you are all right, you are lost. I say to you that this is very pertinent for today. And he said unto her, thy sins are forgiven, thy faith hath saved thee, go in peace. And she didn't have good works, but she believed in him, she trusted him, she asked for forgiveness. My friends, that's the important thing.
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6: Hi, this is Pastor Joe from Calvary Chapel of Manitowoc. We're doing an in-depth study through the book of 2 Corinthians on Sunday morning at 10 a.m. Keep in mind that Paul wrote 1 Corinthians from Ephesus, and it was a letter of correction because the church in Corinth was in trouble. They let the world, you might say, come into the church and contaminate the church. Paul wrote this second letter to the church in Corinth probably less than a year after his first letter, putting the date around 57 AD on his third missionary journey. He wrote his first letter to the Corinthians from Ephesus, and now this letter he wrote from Macedonia, and this second letter is different than the first. You see, the second letter reveals the heart of Paul, the heart of a shepherd, the heart of a pastor. We hope you can join us for these studies. Calvary Chapel is located at 1208 South 10th Street in Manitowoc, and you can check out our studies online at ccmanitowoc.org. If you can't make the studies, you can watch them online from our webpage. 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
7: We don't like to think about it, and we'll do almost everything we can to avoid it. But the reality is, one day we will die. But coming up, Pastor Xavier Reese discusses how to prepare for our departure, and we'll see the simple truths about living and loving life.
8: From the search of the fountain of youth by Ponce de Leon to produce eternal youth, to the freezing of bodies that they might revive you when they find the cure, man is very aware of the harsh reality that he is aging and dying. He's finite, like the blade of the grass. It fades. And he does everything to try to escape it or to mask it. The people who do not know God today lose heart, being discouraged about aging their bodies. We begin as grapes, I've told you. We end up like raisins. The over-concern over cosmetic surgery is a billion-dollar industry. Now, you get in a car wreck, you need some cosmetic surgery. You've had cancer, you need some reconstruction, breast surgery. Have at it. But other than that, do you think God made a mistake on the nose he gave you? The body? What does a 15-year-old need implants for? Corrupt world. You invest on the outside. Look at me, look at me. It's a meat market. And sometimes single ministries are meat markets in the church. Often people call here, don't you guys have a singles ministry? Don't you guys have a place?

0: When we can meet people, I said, no, the world does that. You just come in fellowship, grow, and you build your relationships naturally, normally. And yet there's nothing wrong with caring for your body. But we don't live for the body. You want to care for your body. One of the greatest things today is young people. They're little kids. They're obese. They have high blood pressure and diabetes, and they're headed for glaucoma and strokes because they don't get the right foods from their parents. It's all fast food. They don't exercise except for these two thumbs. Listen to 1 Timothy 4:7-8. But reject profane and old wise fables and exercise yourself towards godliness. But bodily exercise profits a little. But godliness is profitable for all things, having promise of life that now is and that which is to come. Now, it profits a little, so do a little. Take care of yourself. We can't eat like pigs all our life. There's a line, everybody's different. You've got to change your eating habits. You've got to do a little more exercise. But you don't worship it. You don't live for that. You understand? It's a whole different thing. No matter what I do, I'm going to die. I'm going to be 63. What do I have? 10, 15, 20 years at the most? Average as a man, 70, 72, 73. Ladies, you get 80, 90. God is merciful. He wants to give you 20 years without us. He can have some fun before he takes you home. Okay? James 4:14 says, for what is your life? It is even a vapor that appears for a little time and it vanishes away. Don't blink. Life is fast.
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6: Hi, this is Pastor Joe from Calvary Chapel of Manitowoc. 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
7: 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And of course, if sinful, fallible human beings are the standard for morality, then sin is going to be normalized. 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

I don't want y'all to clap until I give the word, because I know there's just some little lady out there that needs to hear the lyrics, you know? But I'll give you the word. You know it ain't no use in banging your head up against that cold stone wall, because nobody's perfect.

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2: It's 57 degrees.
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Ephesians 6, verses 10 through 13. Finally, my brethren, be strong in the Lord and in the power of his might. Put on the whole armor of God, that you may be able to stand against the wiles of the devil. For we do not wrestle against flesh and blood, but against principalities, against powers, against the rulers of the darkness of this age, against spiritual hosts of wickedness in the heavenly places. Therefore, take up the whole armor of God, that you may be able to withstand in the evil day, and having done all, to stand. This has been your sustaining word of the day, brought to you by Calvary Chapel of Manitowoc.

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1: This song by John Newton, Amazing Grace. Through many dangers, toils, and snares, I have already come. 'Tis grace hath brought me safe thus far, and grace will lead me home. Through all those difficult times. And what John Newton is saying is, I'm going to experience more, and I'm going to make it all the way home, because God is with me. And I think, you know, we understand the song, we sing it, but do we really believe it or apply it to our lives? That's the key. Look at verse 25. So he, Moses, cried out to the Lord, and the Lord showed him a tree. And when he cast it into the waters were made sweet. There he made a statue and an ordinance for them, and there he tested them. And he said, if you diligently heed the voice of the Lord your God and do what is right in his sight, give ear to his commandments and keep all his statutes, I will put none of the diseases on you which I have brought out in the Egyptians, for I am the Lord who heals you. Then they came to Elim, where there were 12 wells of water and 70 palm trees, so they camped there by the waters. Again, the children of Israel are complaining to Moses instead of bringing their request before the Lord. And Moses, he does the right thing. He brings his request to the Lord. And the Lord says, hey, Moses, there's this tree over here. Cast it into the water, and those bitter waters will be made sweet. And they were. And I don't know why, but people always try to figure out, how did God do this? How did he make, with the tree, how did he make the waters sweet? There's a guy named Buckingham. In his work on the Exodus journey, he believes the chemicals in the sap of the broken limb tree drew the mineral content down to the bottom of the pool and left only good water on top. And he speculates that the high magnesium and calcium content worked as a laxative, cleaning out the digestive tracts of the children of Israel, getting rid of those Egyptian ailments. Well, that is a big conclusion to come to, right? It's not, how did God do this? Why did God do this? You know, do you really think that the sap from the tree is going to make the water better? No. But we always have to find out how God did something. He's God. It's a miracle. Can we accept the miracle? That's why people don't believe the crossing of the Red Sea and have to go to the Sea of Reeds, because we can't figure out how it's done. But if the wind blows just right by the Sea of Reeds, it could push the water to the side and it'll look like dry ground that they're walking on. Ridiculous. My God is bigger than that. He created the heavens and the earth. He created the trillions upon trillions of stars out there. And he knows them all by name. He can handle this. Not a problem. Now, why did he do this? How does this even apply to us? Well, let's think about it. The waters are bitter. So when we find ourselves in bitter situations, around maybe bitter people, having a bitter expression, how do we change that? By placing another tree in the midst of that situation. What do I mean? The cross. Place the cross in the middle and turn those bitter waters, you might say, sweet again. You have to crucify the flesh and bring it before the Lord. And God, again, is just testing them to see what's in their heart. And again, they didn't pass. They didn't do well. They're still learning. And God tests our character as well, not to find out how we're doing, so we see how we're doing. And then after this testing, what does God do? He brings them to Elim, where there are 12 wells of water, 70 palm trees. What is it? It's a place of refreshing. You know, God knows we're made of dust. You know, we're not really strong people. And he tests us, and then he gives us times of refreshing. And I like that. But here's the thing. If you refuse to let go of that bitterness, you're not going to find those times of refreshing. You have to give it to the Lord and enjoy those times of refreshing. Weeping may endure for a night, but joy comes in the morning. I like that. Warren Wiersbe put it like this. He said, if life were nothing but test, we would be discouraged. If life were all pleasure, we would never learn discipline and develop character. The Lord knows how to balance the experience of life, for he has brought his people to Elim, where they found plenty of water and opportunity for rest. Let's be grateful that the Lord gives us enough blessings to encourage us and enough burdens to humble us, and that he knows how much we can take. Absolutely. Now, I have to admit, there are times I think, Lord, I think this is too much. The Lord knows exactly what we need. Exactly. Now, look at chapter 16 here in Exodus, verse 1. And they journeyed from Elim, and all the congregation of the children of Israel came to the wilderness of Sin, which is between Elim and Sinai, on the 15th day of the second month after they departed from the land of Egypt. And the whole congregation of the children of Israel murmured against Moses and Aaron in the wilderness. And the children of Israel said to them, "Oh, that we had died by the hand of the Lord in the land of Egypt, when we sat by the pots of meat and when we ate bread to the full. For you have brought us out into this wilderness to kill this whole assembly with hunger." They've only been out a month. I mean, this is like a camping trip right now, okay? I know there's a lot of people here, but again, what are they doing? They don't pray. They're complaining against Moses and Aaron. And they remembered the past because of this difficult situation with rose-colored glasses. Oh, it was so great in Egypt. You know, we had these pots of meat that was, oh, the Egyptians treated us really well. What are you talking about? You were complaining to the Lord. Deliver us. We're dying here. But yeah, always looking at the past. Oh, I remember when I was growing up, everything was perfect. It wasn't. But how, when we're in difficult times, we tend to look at the past as being better than what we're going through now. You know, we have to be careful not to live in the past. We can learn, and we should learn from the past to help us in the present. But don't live there. It's not a good place to live. And so think about it. Where did they want to go back to? Egypt, right? What is Egypt a type of? The world. Oh, we want to go back to the world because the world has something great for me. The world never has anything good for you. Never. It's always there. The enemy uses it to destroy us. The Lord has what's best for us. Now, again, is this a difficult situation? They were unsure. What did they forget, though? The great miracles that God did in their lives before. God promised that he was going to bring them where? To the land of promise, right? Are they there yet? No. So God still has some work to do to bring them there. But they forgot what God had promised them, and they forgot what God has already done in their lives. And they're complaining, they're murmuring, longing to go back to the world. Now, if the children of Israel were ruled by a democracy here, Moses and Aaron would be dead, and the children of Israel would be heading back to Egypt. But they weren't. They were governed by God. And please understand, it's not the majority that makes something right, because imagine what would take place in a church if that were the case. God has to rule according to his word. Otherwise, there's anarchy, immorality. Everyone does what's right in their own eyes. And aren't we seeing that in the church today? Absolutely. In fact, we're going to see as we go down the road here in our study through the word of God that some of the children of Israel are going to rebel against Moses. They want to be in charge and not have Moses in charge anymore. And it doesn't work that way. God places people in authority, not man. Well, look at what happens here in verse 4 of Exodus 16. Then the Lord said to Moses, "Behold, I will rain bread from heaven for you, and the people shall go out and gather a certain quota every day, that I may test them whether they will walk in my law or not. And it shall be on the sixth day that they shall prepare what they bring in, and it shall be twice as much as they gather daily." So again, here they're in an impossible situation, and for God, this is nothing for him. He rains bread down from heaven. He calls it angels' food. We see it in Psalm 78:25. Children of Israel call it manna. You know what that means? What is it? I kind of like angels' food better, don't you? Then what is it? It's kind of like, you know, teenagers in your house. You give them a meal, they go, "What is it?" That's the way I see this. It's not a good thing. And people today, they have a problem with God's word. What is it? Come on. This thing's been written how many thousands of years ago? What is it? It's the word of God. And another test here for the children of Israel. Isn't that interesting? God keeps testing them. What's the test? Well, they need to gather enough manna for each day, but prior to the Sabbath, they'd get 2 days' portion because they're not to work on the Sabbath. Pretty simple. Not too complicated. But, you know, man, you know how we are. We always think, hey, we know better than God. Look at verse 6. Then Moses and Aaron said to all the children of Israel, at evening you shall know that the Lord has brought you out of the land of Egypt, and in the morning you shall see the glory of the Lord, for he hears your murmuring against the Lord. But what are we that you murmur against us? Also Moses said, this shall be seen when the Lord gives you meat to eat in the evening and in the morning, bread to the full. For the Lord hears your murmurings, which you make against him. And what are we? Your murmurings are not against us, but against the Lord, against Yahweh. That's a very interesting point that Moses is making. When they're complaining against Moses and Aaron, they're really not complaining against them. Their complaint is against the Lord. The Lord has promised to deliver them and bring them into the promised land. Their murmuring and complaining is basically saying, Lord, you're not doing it. We're going to die out here. You know, God is in control. And I think, isn't it easy to complain? You don't even have to think much about it. Complaining is really easy. But when you have to put your trust in God, you really, Lord, I need help here. Help me with my unbelief, right? Help me to trust in you. Because you're the one in control. And then you could be thankful, right? Lord, you are in control. Thank you, Lord, that you don't give up on me. In everything, Paul said, give thanks. For this is the will of God in Christ Jesus for you. People ask, you know, what's the will of God for my life? No one wants to hear, give thanks. You mean in everything, give thanks? Or do you have anything else? Flee sexual immorality. Do you have anything else? You know, we don't like those things, but those are pretty simple. Thank God for all that he's doing in your life. And I'm not saying it's easy, but thank him. He's working. Verse 9, then Moses spoke to Aaron, say to all the congregation of the children of Israel, come near before the Lord, for he has heard your murmurings. Now it came to pass as Aaron spoke to the whole congregation of the children of Israel, that they looked toward the wilderness, and behold, the glory of the Lord appeared in a cloud. And the Lord spoke to Moses, saying, I have heard the murmurings of the children of Israel. Speak to them, saying, at twilight you shall eat meat, and in the morning you shall be filled with bread, and you shall know that I am the Lord your God. So it was that quails came up at evening and covered the camp, and in the morning the dew lay all around the camp. And when the layer of dew lifted, there on the surface of the wilderness was a small round substance as fine as frost on the ground. Now, they say that quail migrate between South Europe and Arabia across the Sinai Peninsula. And so this could be a migration thing. Quail are not very big, are they? How do you get enough quail migrating to fill the bellies of 2 to 3 million people? That's a lot of quail. Again, why do we have to figure out how God did this? Just God brought the quail in enough to feed them. And I don't think they got quail every day. I think this was a one-time thing. We're going to see it happen again as they murmur and complain, and it's not going to be a good thing in that day. And that's in Numbers 11:31. But then manna was a daily occurrence except on the Sabbath. So they would get up in the morning, gather bread from heaven that was on the ground. It was like a coriander seed about the size of a sesame seed, sweet like honey according to Exodus 16:31. Its color was that of dellum or a whitish-like color according to Numbers 11:7. And they would either bake it or boil it according to Exodus 16:23. So God gave them angels bread. Do you think it's going to be good to eat? Oh, man, I bet it was the best thing in the world. But as we are going to see, as we move on in our studies through the Word of God, they're going to complain about this food that God has given them. How easy we get to complaining. So God's providing water for them, for meat for them for this day, and manna for them in the wilderness. That's not too bad. Verse 15 here in Exodus 16. So when the children of Israel saw it, they said to one another, "What is it?" For they did not know what it was. And Moses said to them, "This is the bread which the Lord has given you to eat." Wow. They don't even recognize what God has done. You know, and that happens in our lives. Sometimes we get so busy and so overwhelmed with things that we don't see God working. We need to step back and see, "Lord, thank you. I need to take this time to look at the things you're doing in my life," because it's easy to be unthankful, and I don't want to be in that position. Verse 16, "This is the thing which the Lord has commanded. Let every man gather it according to each one's need, one omer for each person according to the number of persons. Let every man take for those who are in his tent." And the children of Israel did so and gathered some more, some less. So when they measured it by omers, he who gathered much had nothing over, and he who gathered little had no lack. Every man had gathered according to each one's need. And Moses said, "Let no one leave any of it till morning." So gather just what you need, an omer's worth, probably about 6 pints. And I don't think we understand how amazing this is, what a miracle this is, how much manna God had to provide each day, and prior to the Sabbath, twice as much. 6 pints times just 2 million people equals about 12 million pints or 9 million pounds or 45,000 tons of manna each day. You know, you read these stories, you don't think much about it. But when you put that into perspective, you go, this is God. This is not just some random happening here. This is the hand of God. And it would be equivalent to 10 trains with 30 boxcars for each train with 15,000 pounds in each car per day. And this went on for some 40 years until they went into the promised land. Wow. A miracle of God. Now, again, there's always those that tell us this is how it happened. I'll just throw it out to you. A tiny insect punctures the bark of a tamarisk tree, drinks the sap, and exudes a clear liquid that solidifies

0: faith.
1: Verse 20 here in Exodus 16. Notwithstanding, they did not heed Moses, but some of them left part of it until morning, and it bred worms and stank, and Moses was angry with them. So they gathered it every morning, every man according to his need, and when the sun became hot, it melted. Didn't they hear what Moses told them, right? Yeah, they heard, but they had their own way of doing it, and they thought they knew better, kind of like Frank Sinatra. I did it my way, right? No, I want to do it Yahweh's way, God's way. That's the best thing. And when you don't do it God's way, man, it stunk. And there's the penalty. Can you imagine the stench that permeated the camp of Israel? Not a good thing. I don't know how many people did it, but not a good thing. Well, look at verse 22. We're told this. And so it was on the sixth day that they gathered twice as much bread, two omers for each one, and all the rulers of the congregation came and told Moses. Then he said to them, "This is what the Lord has said. Tomorrow is a Sabbath rest, a holy Sabbath to the Lord. Bake what you will bake today and boil what you will boil, and lay up for yourselves all that remains to be kept until morning." So they laid up till morning as Moses commanded, and it did not stink, nor were there any worms in it. Then Moses said, "Eat that today, for today is a Sabbath to the Lord. Today you will not find it in the field. 6 days you shall gather it, but on the seventh day, which is the Sabbath, there will be none." Now it happened that some of the people went out on the seventh day to gather, but they found none. And the Lord said to Moses, "How long do you refuse to keep my commandments and my laws? See, for the Lord has given you the Sabbath. Therefore he gives you on the sixth day bread for 2 days. Let every man remain in his place. Let no man go out of his place on the seventh day." So the people rested on the seventh day. So the Sabbath day was a day of rest, a day to worship the Lord. The manna was to be taken on a daily basis, except prior to the Sabbath. Jesus is the Word of God, right? We are to partake of him every day. How do we partake of the Lord every day? By being in his Word. Jesus is the Word of God. And we learn more about him and ourselves as we read God's Word and apply it to our lives. We need to take in that bread every day. It's important. Now, here again, we see people who refused. They said, "You know, I'm not going to work so hard. I'm going to only get enough for a day on the sixth day. On the seventh day, I'll go out and get it. It'll be okay." And there was none. And they didn't get to eat that day because they didn't obey the Lord. You got to follow the Lord according, I guess, to his word, right? If you're not, you're going to find out you're going to be empty. Look at verse 31. And the house of Israel called its name manna, and it was like white coriander seed, and the taste of it was like wafers made with honey. Then Moses said, "This is the thing which the Lord has commanded. Fill an omer with it to be kept for your generations, that they may see the bread with which I fed you in the wilderness when I brought you out of the land of Egypt." And Moses said to Aaron, "Take a pot and put an omer of manna in it and lay it up before the Lord to be kept for your generations. As the Lord commanded Moses, so Aaron laid it up before the testimony to be kept. And the children of Israel ate manna 40 years until they came into an inhabited land. They ate manna until they came to the border of the land of Canaan. Now an omer is 1/10 of an ephah." So what God gave them was great to eat. He doesn't give us garbage to partake of, but God's given us his precious word. Jeremiah 15:16, "Your words were found and I ate them, and your word was to me the joy and rejoicing of my heart, for I am called by your name, O Lord God of hosts." Absolutely. Why don't we take in what is good, what is nourishing to our lives, the word of God? Now, Moses was told, fill a pot, put some manna in it, and eventually when the Ark of the Covenant is built, they will put that jar in the Ark of the Covenant with the commandments of God also. But the Ark isn't built quite yet. And they ate this for 40 years, like I said, until they entered into the land. Now, I'll close with this evening. In Psalm 42, and it's a song we, interestingly enough, sang tonight. "As the deer pants for the water brooks, so pants my soul for you, O God. My soul thirsts for God, for

0: the living God.
1: You know, we all have physical hunger, right? That's not a problem for us. We all like to eat. But do we have that spiritual hunger to draw close to God, to get to know him more? You know, how does a young man stay away from sin? By taking heed according to God's word. We got to follow what God has said in his word. And thus, as we're reading God's word, we get to know him, who he is more, and we get to know ourselves more to help us to grow. You know, think of the prodigal son. Hunger drove him home, and hunger in our hearts drives us home to the Lord, too, to the word of God. That's our bread from heaven, and it feeds our soul, and it produces health and strength and growth in our spiritual lives. We need it. We need it. Let's pray. Father, we thank you for these lessons. And Lord, it's easy to come down on the children of Israel for their lack of faith, but these things were written for our learning, that we, through the patience and comfort of the scripture, might have hope. And we just pray, Lord, that we would learn these lessons, that we learn to trust in you, that even in the difficult times, you'll see us through. We love you so much, and we thank you that you're so honest in your word. You know, your people are not perfect people, and I guess I'm thankful for that. Because if they were, if they never did anything wrong, I would be a wreck right now, because I know who I am. But they're just average people that have struggles just like I do. And you've given these lessons here to help us to learn. And we thank you for that, Lord. We love you, and we just pray that you help us to grow in our relationship with you. We ask this in Jesus' name. Amen.

0: 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If you would like a personal copy of this message, mention today's date when you contact us. 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Until next time, may the Lord nourish you with His sustaining word.
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1: Jesus said, take up your bed and walk. This guy could have made all kinds of excuses. Well, you know, my buddy's over there. I don't know if he can come over here and pick up my bed and pick me up and get me home. I can't walk. And we make excuses. Lord, I am not educated enough. I don't have enough money. I don't have enough this. You know, I can't talk. I can't do this. And we make all kinds of excuses why God can't set us free from different things or use us for his glory. God can. This guy walked. He probably, I think he leaped for joy. I think he jumped up and down. Wouldn't you? I mean, I would be doing the jig. I don't even know what a jig is, but I'd be doing it, right? Remember when the children of Israel were set free from their bondage in Egypt as slaves, and God placed them as they're traveling to the land of Canaan in this hopeless situation. Mountains on either side of them. In front of them was the Red Sea, and behind them was the Egyptian army coming after them to take them back. Hey, we got rid of all our slaves. What were we thinking? I should have had a V8 before I made that decision. And they're in trouble, and they start getting mad at God. They start complaining to Moses. How could you get us in this mess? And Moses could have made all kinds of excuses why this happened. Well, you know, Jupiter's not aligned with Mars, and, you know, there's all kinds of reasons. No. In Exodus 14, Moses said to the people this, do not be afraid. Stand still and see the salvation of the Lord, which he will accomplish for you today. For the Egyptians whom you see today, you shall see again no more forever. The Lord will fight for you, and you shall hold your peace. And you know the rest of the story. God delivered the children of Israel, drowned the Egyptian army, including Pharaoh. They got through the Red Sea without a problem. God can do the impossible. Why? Because he's God. If you ever doubt what God can do, go back to Genesis 1:1. In the beginning, God created the heavens and the earth. Do you think my life is more complicated than creating the heavens and the earth? The billions upon billions upon billions of stars that are out there, my little life is too much. God's like, oh, oy vey, this is Joe, man, I need some help here. No, he's God. He knows exactly what he's doing. With men, yeah, it's impossible. With God, all things are possible. Verse 9 closes, and it's kind of interesting. It just says these words, and that day was the Sabbath. So Jesus told this man, pick up your bed and walk. He healed him, and it was the Sabbath day. What's the big deal? Well, look at verse 10. The Jews therefore said to him who was cured, it's the Sabbath. It's not lawful for you to carry your bed. He answered them, he who made me well said to me, take up your bed and walk. Then they asked him, who is the man who said to you, take up your bed and walk? But the one who was healed did not know who it was, for Jesus had withdrawn a multitude being in that place. Now, when John speaks of the Jews, he's not speaking of the Jewish people in general. He's speaking of the Jewish religious leaders. And they had a problem with Jesus and what he did and what this man ended up doing. What did they negate? They negated the miracle that took place here. And they focused on the man carrying his bed or sleeping mat on the Sabbath. And carrying your bed constituted work. So he was breaking the Sabbath law, at least in their mind. For 38 years, 38 years, this man could not walk. Now he's healed. But according to their tradition, anyone who intentionally carried anything from a public place to a private place on the Sabbath should be stoned to death. This guy's in worse trouble. You know, he got healed from being crippled, and now they're going to kill him. How crazy. Jesus healed a man of his infirmity, and they should have been rejoicing, but they wanted to put him to death. And the law kills, but the Spirit gives life, doesn't it? And here's evidence for that. And, you know, we've dealt with this whole idea of the Sabbath before. I'm not going to go in depth again, but the Sabbath was to be a day of rest, a day of spending time with the Lord, with your family. They worked very hard. They were in an agrarian society. They worked in the fields very hard, 6 days a week. And that seventh day, they rested. It was important to be with God, to focus on him, to be with your family. What ended up happening is they made it into a day of heavy burdens with all these rules and regulations. There wasn't any joy. But by coming to Jesus, you find great joy, great peace. You don't have to work your way in. You receive it by faith. I think that's why Jesus said in Matthew chapter 11, come to me, all you who labor and are heavy laden, and I will give you rest. Take my yoke upon you and learn from me, for I am gentle and lowly in heart, and you're going to find rest for your souls, for my yoke is easy, my burden is light. Now, I don't think this man is saved at this point. He is healed from his infirmity, but not saved. And the reason I say that is because when these Jewish religious leaders asked him who healed him, he couldn't answer. Verse 13, but the one who was healed did not know who it was, for Jesus had withdrawn, a multitude being in that place. But Jesus is going to reveal himself to this man, and I believe he does come to saving faith. Look at verse 14. Afterward, Jesus found him in the temple and said to him, see, you have been made well. Sin no more, lest the worst thing come upon you. The man departed and told the Jews that it was Jesus who had made him well. So Jesus meets up with this man at the temple, and when Jesus sees this man, he says, look, you've been made well. And Morris kind of gives us some insight, shed some light on what Jesus did and what those at the pool received. He said, these words employs the perfect of the verb, indicating that the cure was permanent. No doubt some of the cures that were reported from the pool did not last very long. And there's the difference. Why did Jesus meet up with them again? Because the verse goes on to say, sin no more, lest the worst thing come upon you. He healed him physically, but there was a spiritual issue that was even more important and needed to be dealt with. His condition of being crippled would last a lifetime. Could last a lifetime if Jesus didn't heal him. But if he didn't receive Christ, if he didn't repent of his sins, that's an eternal condition and far worse than this temporary condition that he had. I like what Jesus says here, because I don't know why in Christianity today we've kind of lost sight of what God wants. But he says, sin no more. You know, Jesus didn't save us so we could sin. Will we sin in these earthly bodies? Yeah, it's a battle we fight. It's, you know, Paul says, I put this body into subjection. I beat it daily because sin, that flesh nature that tries to resurrect itself and take control of my life again. So yeah, we need to be careful. And when people look at our lives, they should see something vastly different. And that's, again, one of the problems in our nation today as Christians. There's not a big difference between Christians and non-Christians in their morals, in their activities. We should stick out like a sore thumb. When people look at us, they should go, oh my gosh, you know, I can't believe you feel that way. Well, yeah, this is what God says. This is why I live this way. This is why I believe this way. We should be, our faith should be real. Now, this man has this encounter with Jesus, and I believe he gets saved. And what does he do? He goes and tells others. He goes and tells these religious leaders who really could have had him put to death or kicked out of the church or synagogue, and it showed his faith was real. Now, I don't think he was just giving these Jewish religious leaders the information they needed to get at Jesus. I don't think he turned Jesus in. I think he was so excited that he's telling everyone, man, you got to see this guy. Look at what he did, man. I'm walking again. How were they going to respond to what this man said about Jesus? Well, look at verse 16. For the reason the Jews persecuted Jesus and sought to kill him, because he had done these things on the Sabbath. But Jesus answered them, my Father has been working until now, and I have been working. Therefore, the Jews sought all the more to kill him, because he not only broke the Sabbath, but also said that God was his Father, making himself, what does it say? Equal with God. Wow, many missed that. This persecution against Jesus is going to continue on by the Jewish religious leaders till they finally crucified him. He healed this man on the Sabbath, told him to carry his bed on the Sabbath, and these things weren't to be done in their minds. And they want to put Jesus to death. They want to murder him. And they felt that that was okay, even on the Sabbath. You know, that's how religion is. It just doesn't make any sense. And let me give you an example here. In Deuteronomy chapter 23, verses 12 through 14, God tells Israel to practice good sanitation when their armies were at camp. In other words, put your outhouses outside the camp of Israel. That's a good practice. That just makes sense, right? Now let's make religious traditions, put our religious ideas into that. And that's exactly what they did. The rabbis came along and applied the same principles now to Jerusalem, okay, which they regarded as the camp of the Lord. And take that law and add it to the Sabbath travel restrictions, and now you had a prohibition against going to the bathroom on the Sabbath. I'm in trouble. There's no way. But they couldn't travel outside the city. It was too far. But they couldn't go to the bathroom in the city. Do you see how crazy it gets? And that's religious traditions. And they're always in a constant change. They're always changing from one thing to another. I mean, look at the present Pope and all the things he's changed over the last year or so. You don't really need Jesus to be. Really, those who are faithful to Jesus are dangerous. Well, yeah, because we can turn this world upside down by the power of God. Yeah, we are dangerous. You better be afraid of us. But that's not what he meant. Religious traditions can destroy our relationship with God. And it's interesting, you know, after this, Jesus gives him this answer. My father has been working until now, and I have been working. Wait a minute. Let's go back to Genesis here. What Genesis says God created the heavens and the earth in 6 days and then rested. So how could he be working? Well, let's think about this, okay? He rested in creation. He's not creating in that way anymore. But if he rested totally, what would happen? We'd be toast. Read 2 Peter chapter 3. Looks like a thermonuclear explosion. It looks like God takes his hands off the earth and it melts in fervent heat. And that creates a new heaven and a new earth. God never stopped working. Not at all. Psalm 121 verses 2 through 4. My help comes from the Lord, or comes from Jehovah, or Yahweh, excuse me, who made heaven and earth. He will not allow your foot to be moved. He who keeps you will not slumber. Behold, he who keeps Israel shall neither sleep nor slumber. He's always aware of everything that's going on. He knows what's going to happen before it does. And that should give us great comfort. And the Jews, the Jewish religious leaders, when Jesus said, my father has been working until now and I've been working, man, I bet the hair on the back of their neck started to stand up. They were furious because Jesus, being a man, made himself equal with God. And I realize many of the cults, Jehovah's Witnesses, Mormons, and others, say that Jesus never claimed to be God. At least the Jews were honest, making himself equal with God. I don't know why they can't see that. It's so clear. He was claiming that God was his father. He was claiming that he partook of the same nature as his father, and it involved equality. And how do I know that the Jews recognized this? Because they sought all the more to kill him because he said that he was equal with the father. They knew exactly what Jesus was saying, and they wanted him dead. But look at verse 19. Listen to what Jesus says next. Then Jesus answered and said to them, most assuredly I say to you, the Son can do nothing of himself. But what he sees the Father do, for whatever he does, the Son also does in like manner. For the Father loves the Son and shows him all things that he himself does, and he will show him greater works than these, that you may marvel. For as the Father raises the dead and gives life to them, even so the Son gives life to whom he will. For the Father judges no one, but has committed all judgment to the Son, that all should honor the Son just as they honor the Father. He who does not honor the Son does not honor the Father who sent him. Jesus begins this, I guess, teaching here to these Jewish religious leaders by saying, most assuredly, or verily, verily, or listen carefully and get this straight. Pay attention to what I'm saying here, guys. Why? Well, he makes a few different points here, important points. Verse 19 says that he freely submitted himself to do the Father's will. And the idea here is that he, as God the Son, doesn't act independently. He was fully submitted to the Father's will, and the submission was by choice, not by coercion or by being an inferior God or lesser God. He was equal with the Father, fully God in the incarnation, fully man. Verse 20, we see the relationship between the Father and the Son. It's not a son to his master or a slave relationship. It's one of love. And Jesus says to these religious leaders in verse 20 that he's going to do greater things than they saw. What things did they see? Well, he just saw this lame man walking. The third point in verse 21 is a relationship that God the Father not only raises the dead, but so does God the Son. Why? Again, because they're one. It all goes back to this, that he's making himself equal with the Father, with God, Yahweh. And in verse 22, we see the Father has given judgment into the hands of the Son. We know that. We know Jesus is coming back to judge a Christ-rejecting world. And in verse 23, I guess the kicker for all those who reject the deity of Jesus, if you don't love the Son, then you don't love the Father. Why? Because they're one. One God manifested in three distinct persons, God the Father, God the Son, God the Holy Spirit. And yes, they have different roles within the Godhead, but they're still God. Think about a husband and wife relationship and what Christ has done for women, really. He's elevated them. In a marriage relationship, a husband and wife are one, but there are roles within that relationship. The husband is the spiritual leader of the family. The wife submits to that, right? Does it make her less important, less valuable, not as smart? Not at all. They're one in a marriage relationship, but there is order, and that's important. That's what we see here. Now, verse 24, for those that struggle with everlasting life, listen to what Jesus says. Most assuredly, I say to you, He who hears my words and believes in him who sent me has everlasting life and shall not come into judgment, but has passed from death into life. Now, people talk about eternal life. They want to obtain eternal life, but they have their own ideas about it. Some want to live forever in these bodies, you know, and they realize, you know, their bodies are decaying, falling apart. So they get, you know, their heads frozen and, you know, sometime in, who knows, 2000 or 2100, maybe they'll unfreeze their heads. Hopefully no freezer burn or anything like that. But, you know, that's not eternal life, is it?
2: No.
1: Eternal life is found in Christ, not in these physical bodies. Our soul and spirit are only residing in these temporary dwelling places, these tents. There is another body, an eternal body that God is creating for our spirit and soul to dwell in. So, yeah, I don't want to live in this body forever. No way. Others, you know, feel that the path to eternal life is by being good, doing this or that. How much? I mean, do you have any assurance of eternal life by doing good? Do you have any standard that you got to do this many good things in your life and you'll get in? No, that's not good. Others feel you just need to believe in something. I believe the Bears are going to win the Super Bowl, but it's not going to get me eternal life, okay? Sorry. Not even a win. The season hasn't started. I'm a little nervous. Jesus is not liberal with what he's saying here. He's very conservative. Not like many in the church today who are, oh, you know, all paths lead to God, you know. No. He alone is the path to eternal life. Jesus said in John 14:6, I am the way, the truth, and the life. No man comes to the Father except through me. There are no other ways. There are no other exceptions. We need to hear and believe the words he is saying if we want that eternal life. In fact, remember what we read in John chapter 3, verses 16 and 17. How we obtain it. God so loved the world, he gave his only begotten Son, that whoever believes in him should not perish but have everlasting life. For God did not send his Son into the world to condemn the world, but that the world through him might be saved. What do we need to do to be saved? Believe. You repent of your sins. You believe in Jesus Christ as your Lord and Savior. You don't work your way in. Pay attention. Listen carefully. Get this right. Get this straight. If you want everlasting life, you not only have to hear the words, but believe them and what they teach, that Jesus is the Messiah, our Savior. Receive him into your life. And again, like I said, there's a lot of religious people out there who have no idea if they have eternal life or not. They're hoping, they got their fingers crossed, maybe even their toes. Hopefully there's a purgatory where maybe, you know, it's a little halfway house and I can eventually get up into heaven. No, none of that is true. Religion tells you, do this, do that, good luck. Jesus says, it's finished. I paid the price in full, receive it by faith. Which one are you going to take? One leaves the eternal life, the other eternal separation from God, because you can't be good enough. You know, when you say you get arrested for, shoplifting and you're in court now and you go to the judge, you know, judge, I'm 58 years old. I've never been arrested before. I never even got a speeding ticket. How about it? How about letting me go? Well, the law says you committed a crime. And if I say, well, we'll just forget about it, I would be an unjust judge. You see, your good deeds, doesn't matter if they outweigh your bad deeds. You committed a crime. You're guilty. And what if the judge says, well, you know, I'm not going to put you in jail for as long because you have a good record. That's not the law. That's mercy. Not getting what you deserve. Say you deserve 10 years in prison, he gives you 5. That's mercy. That's not the law. But God is very fair in his judgments. And the wonderful thing is we can know we can have eternal life. This is something when my wife first became a Christian, when she was in high school, she struggled with this because she didn't think you could know that you have eternal life. And at one of their Bible study groups, they took her through these verses. She came home and told her mom, Mom, we can know we have eternal life. And she shared with her mom about that. That's exciting to know that, guys. That brings peace in our lives. I mean, praise God for the gift of life that he's given to us. Don't let the enemy destroy that gift that God has given or cause us to disbelieve it. That's crazy. Well, verse 25 says, most assuredly I say to you, the hour is coming and now is when the dead will hear the voice of the Son of God, and those who hear will live. For as the Father has life in himself, so he has granted the Son to have life in himself. And he has given him authority to execute judgment also, because he is the Son of Man. So Jesus has the power over death. We're going to see him in a few chapters here raise Lazarus, raise Jairus' daughter from the dead, and so on. But I think this is spiritually speaking here, rising from the dead. You know, Jesus just spoke of eternal life and knowing you have eternal life that's found in him. That eternal life is the spiritual life, the new bodies that God has given us. In Ephesians 2:1, Paul said, In you he made alive who were dead in trespasses and sins. Yeah, our spirits were dead until we heard his voice, received him into our lives, and were made alive again, spiritually speaking. Our spirits were alive, and only God can do that. And this title, Son of Man, it's a messianic title. We see it in Daniel chapter 7, verses 13 through 14. And Jesus, the Son of Man, is the one who can give us life, and that life is found in him. Verse 28 says, "Do not marvel at this, for the hour is coming in which all who are in the graves will hear his voice and come forth. Those who have done good to the resurrection of life, and those who have done evil to the resurrection of condemnation. I can of myself do nothing. As I hear, I judge, and my judgment is righteous, because I do not seek my own will, but the will of the Father who sent me." So Jesus tells us there's two resurrections coming. The first is the resurrection of life for all those who come to Jesus and receive him as Lord and Savior. And that started at the resurrection of Jesus and is going to continue on through the tribulation period until we get into the thousand-year reign of Christ. And it's the resurrection of life. In Revelation 20, verse 6, it said, "Blessed and holy is he who has part in the first resurrection. Over such the second death has no power, but they shall be priests of God and of Christ and shall reign with him 1,000 years. The flip side of that are those who reject Christ, and they are part of that second death, or the resurrection of the dead, which takes place at the great white throne judgment after the millennial reign of Christ, and they're going to be eternally separated from Christ in the lake of fire. Revelation 20, verses 11 through 15. "Then I saw a great white throne, and him who sat on it, from whose face the earth and the heaven fled away. And there was found no place for them. And I saw the dead, small and great, standing before God. And books were opened, and another book was opened, which is the book of life. And the dead were judged according to their works by the things which were written in the books. The sea gave up the dead who were in it, and death and Hades delivered up the dead who were in them. And they were judged, each one according to his works. Then death and Hades were cast into the lake of fire. This is the second death, and anyone not found written in the book of life was cast into the lake of fire." Now, in reading that, please do not come to the conclusion that we're dealing with good works that gets us into heaven. That's not the point here. The reason they're being judged this way is because they rejected Jesus Christ. Well, what about these good works, the things they did in this life? They're being judged for, that's the punishment in the lake of fire. You see, they're going to hell because they rejected the one who could forgive them of all their sins. And I realize this is hard because, how fair is that? And people try in their minds going, well, if this judgment in the lake of fire is for eternity, that doesn't seem fair. Here's what I will tell you. God is a holy God, he is a righteous God, and he is a fair God. And the judgment he puts upon each person who rejects him is perfect. That punishment is perfect. Psalm 9:8 says, "He shall judge the world in righteousness, and he shall administer judgment for the peoples in uprightness." I may not understand how he's going to do that, but do I have to understand how he does all those things? No. I just know that it's a righteous and fair judgment. And those people have a choice to make, to either receive Christ or reject him, and they rejected him, and now they're part of that second death. Verse 31 says, "If I bear witness of myself, my witness is not true. There is another who bears witness of me, and I know that the witness which he witnesses of me is true." Now, Jesus obviously is a reliable witness of himself because what he says is true. Problem is the Jews didn't accept that. They wouldn't believe him. Also, Deuteronomy 19:15 says, "One witness shall not rise against the man concerning any iniquity or any sin that he commits. By the mouth of two or three witnesses, the matter shall be established." So Jesus is going to give to us not just two witnesses of who he is, but as we're going to see, he's going to give for us four. And I truly believe there's five if you count Moses in verse 46. And there, John the Baptist is a witness of Jesus, the works of Jesus, the Father, the Word of God itself, and I believe Moses as well, as I've said. Look at verse 33. "You have sent to John, and he has borne witness to the truth. Yet I do not receive testimony from man, but I say these things that you may be saved. He was the burning and shining lamp, and you were willing for a time to rejoice in his light." So John the Baptist bore witness of who Jesus is, even though the religious leaders didn't accept it. In fact, when Jesus questioned them about the witness of John, they didn't want to answer because if they said John was of God, then they needed to believe what John was saying. If they said John was not of God, then the crowds would get upset. The Jews would be mad at these religious leaders. So the witness was there. They didn't believe it. In fact, John chapter 1, verses 15 through 18 says, "John bore witness of him and cried out, saying, This was he of whom I said, he who comes after me is preferred before me, for he was before me. And of his fullness we have all received, and grace for grace. For the law was given through Moses, but grace and truth came through Jesus Christ. No one has seen God at any time. The only begotten Son, who is in the bosom of the Father, he has declared him. In John chapter 1, verses 29 through 34. The next day John saw Jesus coming toward him and said, behold, the Lamb of God who takes away the sin of the world. This is he of whom I said, after me comes a man who is preferred before me, for he was before me.

That's all the time we have for today's teaching. If you would like a personal copy of this message, mention today's date when you contact us. Our mailing address is Calvary Chapel, Manitowoc, Post Office Box 224, Manitowoc, Wisconsin, 54221-0224. Our telephone number is area code 920-682-6163. Or visit us on the web at www.thesustainingword.com, where you can listen to past studies and review the study notes. It is the hope of Pastor Joe and the congregation of Calvary Chapel, Manitowoc, that you would grow in the grace and knowledge of our Lord and Savior, Jesus Christ. Until next time, may the Lord nourish you with His sustaining word.

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1: A 16-year-old Bel Air High School student was arrested Friday morning for the shooting death of Jonathan Finkelman. Finkelman was shot and killed in his home late last summer.
2: Three teenaged girls are accused of breaking into a Volusia County home and stealing a vehicle. While trying to get away, they lost control of the vehicle and crashed into an 80-year-old woman, killing her instantly.
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2: Legalism produces an uppity attitude. Since the legalist depends on his performance to please God, he feels more secure when someone else stumbles. He looks better when his brother looks bad. In Galatians chapter 6, Paul warns us not to look down on those who fall, but to lift them up. None of us are immune to temptation. We need to help others bear their burdens, but first, we need to take responsibility for our own. My sin is never your fault. Until I admit I am the problem, there can be no solution. What a man sows, he reaps. Feed the flesh and reap destruction. Garbage in, garbage out. But feed your spiritual hunger, and God will bless you with divine dividends. Just remember, you never reap in the same season you sow. Whether you've sown good seed or bad, there's always a waiting period before your crop crops up. If you're sowing bad seed, the delay can deceive. If you're sowing good seed, the delay can discourage. Don't grow weary in well-doing. God will fulfill his promise. You be patient and persistent. Paul, like most of us, enjoyed boasting. But his boasting was not in himself. It was in the cross of Christ. When Paul came to grips with the meaning of the cross, he let go of his grip on this world, and the world lost its grip on him. How could he live his life for a system capable of crucifying his Lord? All that really matters in this world is Jesus.
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2: When you study the book of Acts, you'll see that the church was on fire. 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They were about their Father's business. They were wholeheartedly sold out for the kingdom of God. And that's the key to being effective in reaching the lost. The Bible says, the eyes of the Lord run to and fro throughout the whole earth to show himself strong on behalf of those whose heart is perfect toward him.
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0: don't like to think about it, and we'll do almost everything we can to avoid it. But the reality is, one day we will die. But coming up, Pastor Xavier Rees discusses how to prepare for our departure, and we'll see the simple truths about living and loving life.
1: From The Search of the Fountain of Youth by Ponce de Leon, to produce eternal youth, to the freezing of bodies that they might revive you when they find the cure. Man is very aware of the harsh reality that he is aging and dying. He's finite, like the blade of the grass. It fades. And he does everything to try to escape it or to mask it. The people who do not know God today lose heart, being discouraged about aging their bodies. We begin as grapes, I've told you. We end up like raisins. The over-concern over cosmetic surgery is a billion-dollar industry. Now, you get in a car wreck, you need some cosmetic surgery. You've had cancer, you need some reconstruction, breast surgery. Have at it. But other than that, do you think God made a mistake on the nose he gave you? The body? What does a 15-year-old need implants for? Corrupt world. You invest on the outside. Look at me, look at me. It's a meat market. And sometimes single ministries are meat markets in the church. Often people call here, don't you guys have a singles ministry? Don't you guys have a place where we can meet people? I said, no, the world does that. You just come in fellowship, grow, and you build your relationships naturally, normally. And yet there's nothing wrong with caring for your body. But we don't live for the body. You want to care for your body. One of the greatest things today is young people. They're little kids. They're obese. They have high blood pressure and diabetes. And they're headed for glaucoma and strokes because they don't get the right foods from their parents. It's all fast food. They don't exercise except for these two thumbs. Listen to 1 Timothy 4:7-8. But reject profane and old wise fables and exercise yourself towards godliness. But bodily exercise profits a little. But godliness is profitable for all things, having promise of life that now is and that which is to come. Now, it profits a little, so do a little. Take care of yourself. We can't eat like pigs all our life. There's a line, everybody's different. You've got to change your eating habits. You got to do a little more exercise. But you don't worship it. You don't live for that. You understand? It's a whole different thing. No matter what I do, I'm going to die. I'm going to be 63. What do I have? 10, 15, 20 years at the most? Average as a man, 70, 72, 73. Ladies, you get 80, 90. God is merciful. He wants to give you 20 years without us. He can have some fun before he takes you home. Okay? James 4:14 says, for what is your life? It is even a vapor that appears for a little time and it vanishes away. Don't blink. Life is fast.
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2: It's 55 degrees.

Ephesians 6, verses 10 through 13. Finally, my brethren, be strong in the Lord and in the power of his might. Put on the whole armor of God, that you may be able to stand against the wiles of the devil. For we do not wrestle against flesh and blood, but against principalities, against powers, against the rulers of the darkness of this age, against spiritual hosts of wickedness in the heavenly places. Therefore, take up the whole armor of God, that you may be able to withstand in the evil day, and having done all, to stand. This has been your sustaining word of the day, brought to you by Calvary Chapel of Manitowoc.

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1: This song by John Newton, Amazing Grace. Through many dangers, toils, and snares I have already come. 'Tis grace hath brought me safe thus far, and grace will lead me home. Through all those difficult times. And what John Newton is saying is, I'm going to experience more, and I'm going to make it all the way home, because God is with me. And I think, you know, we understand the song, we sing it, but do we really believe it or apply it to our lives? That's the key. Look at verse 25. So he, Moses, cried out to the Lord, and the Lord showed him a tree. And when he cast it into the waters were made sweet. There he made a statue and an ordinance for them, and there he tested them. And he said, if you diligently heed the voice of the Lord your God and do what is right in his sight, give ear to his commandments and keep all his statutes, I will put none of the diseases on you which I have brought out in the Egyptians, for I am the Lord who heals you. Then they came to Elim, where there were 12 wells of water and 70 palm trees, so they camped there by the waters. Again, the children of Israel are complaining to Moses instead of bringing their request before the Lord. And Moses, he does the right thing. He brings his request to the Lord. And the Lord says, hey, Moses, there's this tree over here. Cast it into the water, and those bitter waters will be made sweet. And they were. And I don't know why, but people always try to figure out, how did God do this? How did he make, with the tree, how did he make the waters sweet? There's a guy named Buckingham. In his work on the Exodus journey, he believes the chemicals in the sap of the broken limb tree drew the mineral content down to the bottom of the pool and left only good water on top. And he speculates that the high magnesium and calcium content worked as a laxative, cleaning out the digestive tracts of the children of Israel, getting rid of those Egyptian ailments. Well, that is a big conclusion to come to, right? It's not, how did God do this? Why did God do this? You know, do you really think that the sap from the tree is going to make the water better? No. But we always have to find out how God did something. He's God. It's a miracle. Can we accept the miracle? That's why people don't believe the crossing of the Red Sea and have to go to the Sea of Reeds, because we can't figure out how it's done. But if the wind blows just right by the Sea of Reeds, it could push the water to the side and it'll look like dry ground that they're walking on. Ridiculous. My God is bigger than that. He created the heavens and the earth. He created the trillions upon trillions of stars out there. And he knows them all by name. He can handle this. Not a problem. Now, why did he do this? How does this even apply to us? Well, let's think about it. The waters are bitter. So when we find ourselves in bitter situations, around maybe bitter people, having a bitter expression, how do we change that? By placing another tree in the midst of that situation. What do I mean? The cross. Place the cross in the middle and turn those bitter waters, you might say, sweet again. You have to crucify the flesh and bring it before the Lord. And God, again, is just testing them to see what's in their heart. And again, they didn't pass. They didn't do well. They're still learning. And God tests our character as well, not to find out how we're doing, so we see how we're doing. And then after this testing, what does God do? He brings them to Elim, where there are 12 wells of water, 70 palm trees. What is it? It's a place of refreshing. You know, God knows we're made of dust. You know, we're not really strong people. And he tests us, and then he gives us times of refreshing. And I like that. But here's the thing. If you refuse to let go of that bitterness, you're not going to find those times of refreshing. You have to give it to the Lord and enjoy those times of refreshing. Weeping may endure for a night, but joy comes in the morning. I like that. Warren Wiersbe put it like this. He said, if life were nothing but test, we would be discouraged. If life were all pleasure, we would never learn discipline and develop character. The Lord knows how to balance the experience of life, for he has brought his people to Elim, where they found plenty of water and opportunity for rest. Let's be grateful that the Lord gives us enough blessings to encourage us and enough burdens to humble us, and that he knows how much we can take. Absolutely. Now, I have to admit, there are times I think, Lord, I think this is too much. The Lord knows exactly what we need. Exactly. Now, look at chapter 16 here in Exodus, verse 1. And they journeyed from Elim, and all the congregation of the children of Israel came to the wilderness of Sin, which is between Elim and Sinai, on the 15th day of the second month after they departed from the land of Egypt. And the whole congregation of the children of Israel murmured against Moses and Aaron in the wilderness. And the children of Israel said to them, "Oh, that we had died by the hand of the Lord in the land of Egypt, when we sat by the pots of meat and when we ate bread to the full. For you have brought us out into this wilderness to kill this whole assembly with hunger." They've only been out a month. I mean, this is like a camping trip right now, okay? I know there's a lot of people here, but again, what are they doing? They don't pray. They're complaining against Moses and Aaron. And they remembered the past because of this difficult situation with rose-colored glasses. Oh, it was so great in Egypt. You know, we had these pots of meat that was stalled. The Egyptians treated us really well. What are you talking about? You were complaining to the Lord. Deliver us. We're dying here. But yeah, always looking at the past. Oh, I remember when I was growing up, everything was perfect. It wasn't. But how, when we're in difficult times, we tend to look at the past as being better than what we're going through now. You know, we have to be careful not to live in the past. We can learn, and we should learn from the past to help us in the present. But don't live there. It's not a good place to live. And so think about it. Where did they want to go back to? Egypt, right? What is Egypt a type of? The world. Oh, we want to go back to the world because the world has something great for me. The world never has anything good for you. Never. It's always there. The enemy uses it to destroy us. The Lord has what's best for us. Now, again, is this a difficult situation they were in? Sure. What did they forget, though? The great miracles that God did in their lives before. God promised that he was going to bring them where? To the land of promise, right? Are they there yet? No. So God still has some work to do to bring them there. But they forgot what God had promised them, and they forgot what God has already done in their lives. And they're complaining, they're murmuring, longing to go back to the world. Now, if the children of Israel were ruled by a democracy here, Moses and Aaron would be dead, and the children of Israel would be heading back to Egypt. But they weren't. They were governed by God. And please understand, it's not the majority that makes something right, because imagine what would take place in a church if that were the case. God has to rule according to his word. Otherwise, there's anarchy, immorality. Everyone does what's right in their own eyes. And aren't we seeing that in the church today? Absolutely. In fact, we're going to see as we go down the road here in our study through the word of God that some of the children of Israel are going to rebel against Moses. They want to be in charge and not have Moses in charge anymore. And it doesn't work that way. God places people in authority, not man. Well, look at what happens here in verse 4 of Exodus 16. Then the Lord said to Moses, "Behold, I will rain bread from heaven for you, and the people shall go out and gather a certain quota every day, that I may test them whether they will walk in my law or not. And it shall be on the sixth day that they shall prepare what they bring in, and it shall be twice as much as they gather daily." So again, here they're in an impossible situation, and for God, this is nothing for him. He rains bread down from heaven. He calls it angel's food. We see it in Psalm 78:25. Children of Israel call it manna. You know what that means? What is it? I kind of like angel's food better, don't you? Then what is it? It's kind of like, you know, teenagers in your house. You give them a meal and go, "What is it?" That's the way I see this. It's not a good thing. And people today, they have a problem with God's word. What is it? Come on. This thing's been written how many thousands of years ago? What is it? It's the word of God. And another test here for the children of Israel. Isn't that interesting? God keeps testing them. What's the test? Well, they need to gather enough manna for each day, but prior to the Sabbath, they'd get 2 days' portion because they're not to work on the Sabbath. Pretty simple. Not too complicated. But, you know, man, you know how we are. We always think, hey, we know better than God. Look at verse 6. Then Moses and Aaron said to all the children of Israel, at evening you shall know that the Lord has brought you out of the land of Egypt, and in the morning you shall see the glory of the Lord, for he hears your murmuring against the Lord. But what are we that you murmur against us? Also Moses said, this shall be seen when the Lord gives you meat to eat in the evening and in the morning, bread to the full, for the Lord hears your murmurings which you make against him. And what are we? Your murmurings are not against us, but against the Lord, against Yahweh. That's a very interesting point that Moses is making. When they're complaining against Moses and Aaron, they're really not complaining against them. Their complaint is against the Lord. The Lord has promised to deliver them and bring them into the promised land. Their murmuring and complaining is basically saying, Lord, you're not doing it. We're going to die out here. You know, God is in control. And I think, isn't it easy to complain? You don't even have to think much about it. Complaining is really easy. But when you have to put your trust in God, you really, Lord, I need help here. Help me with my unbelief, right? Help me to trust in you because you're the one in control. And then you could be thankful, right? Lord, you are in control. Thank you, Lord, that you don't give up on me. And everything, Paul said, give thanks. For this is the will of God in Christ Jesus for you. People ask, you know, what's the will of God for my life? No one wants to hear, give thanks. You mean in everything, give thanks? Or do you have anything else? Flee sexual immorality. Do you have anything else? You know, we don't like those things, but those are pretty simple. Thank God for all that he's doing in your life. And I'm not saying it's easy, but thank him. He's working. Verse 9, then Moses spoke to Aaron, say to all the congregation of the children of Israel, come near before the Lord, for he has heard your murmurings. Now it came to pass as Aaron spoke to the whole congregation of the children of Israel, that they looked toward the wilderness, and behold, the glory of the Lord appeared in a cloud. And the Lord spoke to Moses, saying, I have heard the murmurings of the children of Israel. Speak to them, saying, at twilight you shall eat meat, and in the morning you shall be filled with bread, and you shall know that I am the Lord your God. So it was that quails came up at evening and covered the camp, and in the morning the dew lay all around the camp. And when the layer of dew lifted, there on the surface of the wilderness was a small round substance as fine as frost on the ground. Now, they say that quail migrate between South Europe and Arabia across the Sinai Peninsula. And so this could be a migration thing. Quail are not very big, are they? How do you get enough quail migrating to fill the bellies of 2 to 3 million people? That's a lot of quail. Again, why do we have to figure out how God did this? Just God brought the quail in enough to feed them. And I don't think they got quail every day. I think this was a one-time thing. We're going to see it happen again as they murmur and complain, and it's not going to be a good thing in that day. And that's in Numbers 11:31. But then manna was a daily occurrence except on the Sabbath. So they would get up in the morning, gather bread from heaven that was on the ground. It was like a coriander seed about the size of a sesame seed, sweet like honey according to Exodus 16:31. Its color was that of dellum, or a whitish-like color, according to Numbers 11:7. And they would either bake it or boil it, according to Exodus 16:23. So God gave them angels' bread. Do you think it's going to be good to eat? Oh, man, I bet it was the best thing in the world. But as we are going to see, as we move on in our studies through the Word of God, they're going to complain about this food that God has given them. How easy we get to complaining. So God's providing water for them, for meat for them for this day, and manna for them in the wilderness. That's not too bad. Verse 15 here in Exodus 16. So when the children of Israel saw it, they said to one another, "What is it?" For they did not know what it was. And Moses said to them, "This is the bread which the Lord has given you to eat." Wow. They don't even recognize what God has done, you know? And that happens in our lives. Sometimes we get so busy and so overwhelmed with things that we don't see God working. We need to step back and see, "Lord, thank you. I need to take this time to look at the things you're doing in my life," because it's easy to be unthankful, and I don't want to be in that position. Verse 16, "This is the thing which the Lord has commanded. Let every man gather it according to each one's need, one omer for each person according to the number of persons. Let every man take for those who are in his tent." And the children of Israel did so and gathered some more, some less. So when they measured it by omers, he who gathered much had nothing over, and he who gathered little had no lack. Every man had gathered according to each one's need. And Moses said, "Let no one leave any of it till morning." So gather just what you need, an omer's worth, probably about 6 pints. And I don't think we understand how amazing this is, what a miracle this is, how much manna God had to provide each day, and prior to the Sabbath, twice as much. 6 pints times just 2 million people equals about 12 million pints or 9 million pounds or 45,000 tons of manna each day. You know, you read these stories, you don't think much about it. But when you put that into perspective, you go, this is God. This is not just some random happening here. This is the hand of God. And it would be equivalent to 10 trains with 30 boxcars for each train with 15,000 pounds in each car per day. And this went on for some 40 years until they went into the promised land. Wow. A miracle of God. Now, again, there's always those that tell us this is how it happened. I'll just throw it out to you. A tiny insect punctures the bark of a tamarisk tree, drinks the sap, and exudes a clear liquid that solidifies as a sugary globule when it hits the ground. When the sun comes up, it melts quickly and disappears. Now, if that was true, I don't think people think this through. I don't think it is. But if it was true, that's a lot of insect excretion, right? I mean, how hard were these insects working and what were they eating? You know, Taco Bell? I don't know. But man, think about that. Again, people come up with these ideas and they can't say, God did a miracle here. That's it. Don't try to figure it out. You don't have to. God's not telling you to figure it out. He's telling you to believe it by faith. Verse 20 here in Exodus 16. "Notwithstanding, they did not heed Moses, but some of them left part of it until morning, and it bred worms and stank, and Moses was angry with them. So they gathered it every morning, every man according to his need, and when the sun became hot, it melted." Didn't they hear what Moses told them, right? Yeah, they heard. But they had their own way of doing it, and they thought they knew better. Kind of like Frank Sinatra. I did it my way, right?

remains to be kept until morning. So they laid up till morning as Moses commanded, and it did not stink, nor were there any worms in it. Then Moses said, eat that today, for today is a Sabbath to the Lord. Today you will not find it in the field. 6 days you shall gather it, but on the seventh day, which is the Sabbath, there will be none. Now it happened that some of the people went out on the seventh day to gather, but they found none. And the Lord said to Moses, how long do you refuse to keep my commandments and my laws? See, for the Lord has given you the Sabbath. Therefore he gives you on the sixth day bread for 2 days. Let every man remain in his place. Let no man go out of his place on the seventh day. So the people rested on the seventh day. So the Sabbath day was a day of rest, a day to worship the Lord. The manna was to be taken on a daily basis, except prior to the Sabbath. Jesus is the Word of God, right? We are to partake of him every day. How do we partake of the Lord every day? By being in his Word. Jesus is the Word of God. And we learn more about him and ourselves as we read God's Word and apply it to our lives. We need to take in that bread every day. It's important. Now, here again, we see people who refused. They said, you know, I'm not going to work so hard. I'm going to only get enough for a day on the sixth day. On the seventh day, I'll go out and get it. It'll be okay. And there was none. And they didn't get to eat that day because they didn't obey the Lord. You got to follow the Lord according, I guess, to his word, right? If you're not, you're going to find out you're going to be empty. Look at verse 31. And the house of Israel called its name manna, and it was like white coriander seed, and the taste of it was like wafers made with honey. Then Moses said, this is the thing which the Lord has commanded. Fill an omer with it to be kept for your generations, that they may see the bread with which I fed you in the wilderness when I brought you out of the land of Egypt. And Moses said to Aaron, take a pot and put an omer of manna in it and lay it up before the Lord to be kept for your generations. As the Lord commanded Moses, so Aaron laid it up before the testimony to be kept. And the children of Israel ate manna 40 years until they came into an inhabited land. They ate manna until they came to the border of the land of Canaan. Now an omer is 1/10 of an ephah. So what God gave them was great to eat. He doesn't give us garbage to partake of. But God's given us his precious word. Jeremiah 15:16, your words were found and I ate them, and your word was to me the joy and rejoicing of my heart, for I am called by your name, O Lord God of hosts. Absolutely. Why don't we take in what is good, what is nourishing to our lives, the word of God? Now, Moses was told, fill a pot, put some manna in it, and eventually when the Ark of the Covenant is built, they will put that jar in the Ark of the Covenant with the commandments of God also. But the Ark isn't built quite yet. And they ate this for 40 years, like I said, until they entered into the land. Now, I'll close with this evening. In Psalm 42, and it's a song we, interestingly enough, sang tonight. As the deer pants for the water brooks, so pants my soul for you, O God. My soul thirsts for God, for the living God. You know, we all have physical hunger, right? That's not a problem for us. We all like to eat. But do we have that spiritual hunger to draw close to God, to get to know him more? You know, how does a young man stay away from sin? By taking heed according to God's word. We got to follow what God has said in his word. And thus, as we're reading God's word, we get to know him, who he is more, and we get to know ourselves more to help us to grow. You know, think of the prodigal son. Hunger drove him home, and hunger in our hearts drives us home to the Lord, too, to the Word of God. That's our bread from heaven, and it feeds our soul, and it produces health and strength and growth in our spiritual lives. We need it. We need it. Let's pray. Father, we thank you for these lessons. And Lord, it's easy to come down on the children of Israel for their lack of faith, but these things were written for our learning, that we through the patience and comfort of the scripture might have hope. And we just pray, Lord, that we would learn these lessons, that we learn to trust in you, that even in the difficult times you'll see us through. We love you so much and we thank you that you're so honest in your word. You know, your people are not perfect people, and I guess I'm thankful for that.
Because if they were, if they never did anything wrong, I would

be a wreck right now because I know who I am. But they're just average people that have struggles just like I do. And you've given these lessons here to help us to learn. And we thank you for that, Lord. We love you, and we just pray that you help us to grow in our relationship with you. We ask this in Jesus' name. Amen.

0: 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If you would like a personal copy of this message, mention today's date when you contact us. Our mailing address is Calvary Chapel, Manitowoc, Post Office Box 224, Manitowoc, Wisconsin 54221-0224. 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Until next time, may the Lord nourish you with His sustaining word.
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0: Welcome to Through the Bible. I'm Steve Schwetz, your host on this five-year journey through God's entire Word. Now, as we near the end of our study in Matthew, Dr. J. Vernon McGee still has a lot of great teaching in store for us. So get settled on the Bible bus and open your copy of God's Word to Matthew 24 as our study of the Olivet Discourse continues. And while you find your spot, Greg's here, so we're going to open our proverbial mailbag and share a few letters with you.
1: Yeah, it is proverbial because, yes, we do get letters. Like you and I saw a couple handwritten letters sent to us the other day from Canada. That was fun. But today we're going to do one of our favorite things, which is read letters from the United States. I call them the home team because without the support from North America, this ministry could not reach out in 250-plus languages around the world.
0: Yeah, amen. Let me start with this first one from John. He wrote this to celebrate the completion of his first five-year
1: trip.
0: Yay,
1: congratulations.
0: Way to go, John. I used to listen to Through the Bible on a Christian radio station that was run by our local Christian school. Around 2000, the school changed to an all-music format. We lost many great teachers, like Dr. McGee. Then I found your app, and I officially started my ride on the Bible bus in June. I consider this recent five-year journey completed on April 2nd, 2026, and I'm primed to ride as long as the Lord has me on this earth. The past 5 years has brought tremendous growth. I used to skip the conversations and fast forward to the teaching. Oh, John.
1: Hey, John, come on.
0: What are you doing?
1: Give us your number. We'll give you a call.
0: Okay, I continue. But the Lord convicted me of missing out on the blessing and not praying for my fellow Christians. I also began to give monthly support and join the World Prayer Team. I have several friends which I am either directly mentoring or asking questions. I've invited them to this new journey with me. I can't tell you how much your program means to me. Life has been very rocky at points. I was a prodigal son. But the Lord is gracious. Blessings in the name of Jesus.
1: Wow. Great letter. Great to hear from you, John. We are just teasing. You can forward through the intros to the program. The ones where it's just Steve. But when I'm here, come on, man. Come on.
0: Fair enough. Okay. How about this one from Amy?
1: We would love to hear from Amy. And she says this. Hello. I live outside of Pittsburgh. I was so ecstatic to begin the five-year journey with you. I jumped on the Bible bus regularly a couple of years ago while I was walking at lunch. The program counseled me through a very difficult time. I had heard the program years ago and was drawn in by Pastor McGee's voice. My Nana and Pop-Pop have the same accent, and it soothed me to hear God's Word read and studied. I shared through the Bible with everyone. Pastor McGee's honesty and integrity with God's Word shine through. Most of all, his compassion in sharing his personal testimony throughout his life is what draws me deeply into the sanctuary of God's presence. His relationship with his earthly father, his marriage, and his loss of a child have touched the depths of my soul. Thank you all for being steadfast in continuing to share the program throughout the decades.
0: Such an encouragement, Amy. And, you know, one of the things that struck me, she says, the program counseled me through a very difficult time. And it wasn't like the program was specifically tailored to your unique situation.
1: Yes.
0: Instead, God's Word is our ultimate counselor. And if you're studying it and going through it month after month, Genesis to Revelation, you will get counsel from God's Word, even though it's not specifically tailored to your situation, because it's there.
1: And even though we were teasing John about not listening to the intros, seriously, apart from listening to you and me, we want you to hear these letters, because the letters from all over the world prove the point you just made.
0: Yeah.
1: Because people talk about practical situations where God's Word taught on through the Bible has changed their life.
0: Yeah, and I think it's important for us to have a perspective that there are Christians all over the world that need our prayer.
1: Yes.
0: And we get such great letters of specific people, and you can specifically pray for them and be blessed. And the blessing you will get meeting these people in heaven, I can hardly wait.
1: Yes, I know.
0: Greg, pray for us as we begin.
1: Father, you're doing great things through your Word, and we honor and praise you for that. We pray as we study now, you'll do great things in our lives. In Jesus' name, amen.
0: Here's Dr. J. Vernon McGee with our study of Matthew 24 on Through the Bible.
2: Back to the 24th of Matthew, we go today to the Olivet Discourse, and our Lord has now answered two questions. What is the sign of the end of the age? It's the great tribulation, and the thing that triggers it will be the appearance of the abomination of desolation, whatever that is. probably the image of the Antichrist, but I'm not looking for that. Hope you are not. And we're looking for the Lord from heaven. That's for the church. Now, the sign of his coming to the earth, it'd be like lightning. It'll be a public display. And the sign of the Son of Man in heaven, apparently, that Shekinah glory will hover over the earth right before he comes to the earth. Now we got down to the place here in the 32nd verse, and I'd like to turn and pick up at that point where he gives the parable of the fig tree. I'm reading now verse 32 of chapter 24. Now learn a parable of the fig tree. When its branch is yet tender and putteth forth leaves, ye know that summer is nigh. So likewise ye, when ye shall see all these things, know that it is near even at the doors. Now I cannot see how the fig tree could be anything other than the nation Israel. I think the vine and the fig tree represent this nation. There's certainly trees and a vine that grow in abundance in that land. Even after all that's happened to that land, the thing that impressed me were fig trees up north of Jerusalem and vineyards south of Jerusalem, right south of Bethlehem. Believe me, friends, they got vineyards. Not as many as Southern California or of the San Joaquin Valley in California, but it's not as big a place. It certainly is filled with vineyards, and that is the thing that identifies the land at least, and I think he's speaking of the nation that occupies that land. Now he says, when the branch is yet tender, putteth forth leaves, ye know that summer's nigh. So likewise ye, when ye shall see all these things, know that it is near, even at the doors. Now, this is the warning he gives to them. Verily I say unto you, this generation shall not pass till all these things be fulfilled. Now, this generation could refer to the race, that is, the nation Israel, or it could refer to the generation then living. One generation of what, 20 years? I think they count about that. This takes place in a much briefer time than 20 years. My feeling is it could refer to either, but I much prefer that it refers to the race, that this nation will not pass away. Haman was never able to destroy them, neither was Pharaoh, and Hitler did not succeed. And today, no dictator will be able to exterminate these people. God will see to that. Now he goes on, verse 35, to confirm it by saying, heaven and earth shall pass away, but my word shall not pass away. And he says, you can just underscore what I've said, because heaven and earth may pass away, but my words will not. And heaven and earth will pass away, and there'll be a new one. But the word of God, he's not going to change it, friends. It's going to stand throughout the eternal ages. May add to it, but he's certainly not going to change what he's given to us. Verse 36, but of that day and hour knoweth no man, no, not the angels of heaven, but my Father only. And the important thing, the day and hour, although they know they're drawing near to the period, they cannot give the day nor the hour. And I'm of the opinion, since we've had so many in our day that try to pinpoint it, they'll have them in that day that'll try to even bring it down to the hour. And they'll know something is coming, but they'll not know at the moment it will come. Now he uses here the illustration of Noah in the past. But as the days of Noah were, so shall also the coming of the Son of Man be. He'll come in a day like the days of Noah. For as in the days that were before the flood, they were eating and drinking, marrying and giving in marriage, until the day that Noah entered into the ark, and knew not until the flood came and took them all away, so shall also the coming of the Son of Man be. Now, the days of Noah were days of gross immorality, days when every thought and imagination of man's heart was evil, and evil continually, we're told. But when our Lord says, as it was in the days of Noah, he just says that they were eating and drinking. Well, is there anything wrong with eating and drinking? I don't think so. I mean, we're told to whatever you do, whether it be to eat or drink, do to the glory of God. And we can do that today. Why is that evil? Well, these people were not doing it to the glory of God. In fact, they were eating and drinking as if God did not exist. Like the little boy that was invited out for dinner, first time in his life. Of course, it was just next door But to him, it was a highlight. And his mother practically had to chain him all that day to keep him from making a beeline to go over the fence to go next door. And finally, why, the time came and she got him ready and washed his face, and he made a beeline to get next door. It was a new experience for him. He'd never been away from home on his own. And when they sat down at the table to eat, why, he had come out of a Christian home, and this was a non-Christian home. And so he just automatically, a little fella, bowed his head. And all of a sudden, he discovered nothing was happening as far as returning thanks was concerned, but they sure were passing the food. And he didn't want to miss it. He just opened his eyes and looked. And not having any inhibitions, he said, "Don't you folk here thank God for your food?" It was embarrassing for a moment, but the lady of the house said, "No," said, "we don't." Little fella thought a moment, and he said, "You're just like my dog," says, "you just start in." A lot of people today just start in, don't they? There are multitudes of people today sat down at their meal and will sit down three times a day, receive a meal that comes from the hand of God. And this year, we're told, 2.5 millions of people are going to starve to death in this world. But you and I have plenty today, and we have plenty, and the godless have plenty. Because God's not judging them today. They have plenty, and they're not thanking God. In the days of Noah, they'll be eating and drinking. Here they are right on the verge of the coming of Christ. They're living as if it's never going to take place. And there are people living like that today. And then he says they're marrying and giving in marriage. That is all right, isn't it, to be married? Well, they were acting as if God did not exist. Oh, I guess they had a church wedding, but it was very meaningless. It didn't mean a thing to them. And they did it right up to the day that Noah entered into the ark. They lived as if God did not exist. They did not believe that he was coming to this earth again. They were scorners. They ridicule the fact that he's coming. They knew not until the flood came, took them all away. So shall also the coming of the Son of Man be. Then shall two be in the field. The one shall be taken and the other left. Two women shall be grinding at the mill. The one shall be taken and the other left. Now somebody said to me, "Well, preacher, you finally painted yourself into a corner. You said the church and the rapture's not in the Olivet Discourse, and look, here it is. There'll be two in the field. One will be taken and the other left. Women grinding at the mill. One will be taken and the other left." I have news for you. He's still not talking about the rapture. This is not the rapture. What makes you think it's the rapture? Well, it's one taken, the other left. Isn't that rapture? Oh, no, my friend, not at all. After all, what's he talking about? As it was in the days of Noah. Well, how was it in the days of Noah? Who was taken away and who was left? They knew not until the flood came and took them all away. What? Those that perished. This is no rapture of taking the church out of the world. This is removing from the earth by judgment those that are not going to enter the kingdom. One will be taken away, the other left. Left for what? To enter into the millennial kingdom. That's the picture that we have here. It's not rapture at all. Really, I didn't paint myself into a corner after all. Now will you notice verse 42, "Watch therefore." Now that is the important word, "watch therefore." And that, I think, is a little different than the watching that the child of God is to do today, looking for the Lord to come. Today it's a comforting hope. There's a note of fear, anxiety in that day. They'll say, "Would God it were night when it's morning." And they'll, "Would God it were morning when it's night." So that there's anxiety in that day, but today we're to wait for the Lord from heaven. Now, somebody's going to say, "But you're splitting hairs, aren't you?" Oh, no, I'm not. The word "watch" in the Old Testament, and I've looked it up in Hebrew, and it has about 17 different meanings. And we have only one word, but actually watching today has different meanings altogether. Let me illustrate. Now, here's a man that's going to go deer hunting. And he goes with his gang at the usual time of the year, and he goes up to that same spot, and they camp out at night, get up the next morning, and he goes up, and right over the hogback on the hill at a trunk of an old tree that's down there, why, he takes his usual place, because the deer come across there, and he sits and waits. After a while, he hears a noise in a bush. He thinks it may be a deer, and he lifts his rifle and he waits. And believe me, it better not even be a deer hunter, because he's apt to shoot him. But he's watching, you see, for a deer. Now, about 2 weeks later, you meet this same man down on the street at the main street corner in your town, and you see him there. He's looking down this street, looking down that street, and you know he's waiting for somebody, and he sure is watching. You go up to him and you say, well, who are you looking for? Oh, he says, my wife. She's 45 minutes late. You see, he's watching for a deer again, but it's different deer, but he's watching in a little different way. Before, he had his deer gun. Now he sort of wishes he had it with him again. She's 45 minutes late, but it's against the law for him to shoot her in no open season. So he doesn't have his deer gun. He's watching in a different way, you see. Now, that's two different ways. Let me mention another. Suppose a month or two after that, you go to the hospital, and you pass a room, and you see him and his wife sitting there by a bedside of a little child, and the little child has a burning fever, and the doctor says the crisis will come about midnight, and they're watching. My friend, that's a different type of watching than watching for a deer or waiting for his wife on a corner. That's with anxiety. I think it's something like that. Watch therefore, for ye know not what hour your Lord doth come. But know this, that if the goodman of the house had known in what watch the thief would come, he would have watched and would not have suffered his house to be broken up. Therefore be ye also ready, for in such an hour as ye know not, the Son of Man cometh. Who then is a faithful and wise servant, whom his Lord hath made ruler over his household to give them meat in due season? Now, what he's doing in the rest of the Olivet Discourse are giving parables to illustrate the attitude of folk to his coming and what'll happen when he does come. Now, I'm going to drop down to chapter 25, because we must finish this chapter today in the Olivet Discourse, and I'll just have to hit high points here, as you can see. But the attitude of some will be that, well, my Lord delays his coming, so he just goes on living carelessly. Well, God's going to judge him when he comes. In other words, in that day, and this is a great principle, we ought to live our life in the light of the fact we're to stand in the presence of Christ. And did you notice I didn't say in light of the coming of Christ? Now, I don't care whether he's coming as 100 years from today or 1,000 years. You and I are to stand in his presence. And whether you're saved or lost, you're going to stand in his presence. If you're saved, you will have to give an account of your life to see whether you receive a reward. And if you're lost, you'll stand there to be judged. So every person should live his life in light of the fact he's to stand in the presence of the Lord. Now, that's the big emphasis here in the Olivet Discourse. Therefore, it has an application to us. But the interpretation, I trust we've made clear, is not for us. Now we come to chapter 25, and we read here this parable of the 10 virgins. Now, this is the basis of those who believe in what is known as the partial rapture, that only some will be taken out of the world. The partial rapture group made up of a lot of very fine people. When I first became pastor in Nashville, Tennessee, there was a wonderful Bible class there. They supported me in getting Bible conferences into Nashville. And they had been taught from the beginning by a teacher who believed in the partial rapture. And very candidly, I feel the partial rapture ministers to spiritual snobbery. That is, I never met one of that group that didn't think he's with the 5 wise virgins. I never met a foolish virgin in all my life. They're all wise, that crowd. And as I talked with them and worked with them, I had a feeling that they were not sure that I was one of them. I'm sure that they could have classified me as one of the foolish ones. But it does lead to spiritual snobbery. Now, thank God, when the rapture takes place, every believer's going out. And we're all going out, nobody on the basis of merit. We're all leaving because of the grace of God. He saves us by grace. He keeps us by grace. He'll take us out of this world by grace. And when we've been there 10 million years, we'll be there by the grace of God, my friend. So that the 10 virgins do not refer to the church. It refers to the nation Israel. My friend, if you just let our Lord talk to these men who were his apostles with this background, They raised several questions. Let him answer them, and don't make him talk to you about something altogether different. You're interrupting him, as it were. Let him say what he wants to say to those to whom he wants to say it, and let us just listen, and the application is for us, but not the interpretation. Let's notice now. Then shall the kingdom of heaven be likened unto 10 virgins, which took their lamps and went forth to meet the bridegroom. Now, the Peshitta, which is not even a manuscript, it's what's known as an unshul, not a good one. The thing about it that makes it good, it's in the Syriac of that day, is that it certainly reveals the customs of the day. And I would not recommend it at all, but I would say that it reveals the customs of the day. Now, in that translation, they meet the bridegroom and the bride, so that he's coming from the marriage to the marriage supper. Now, those of you that were with me in Revelation know that I made the statement, tried to sustain it from Revelation, that the marriage takes place in heaven, the marriage supper takes place on this earth. And I'd like to refer you to a statement in the Gospel of Luke that I'm sure illustrates this in Luke, the 12th chapter, verse 35. Here, again, he's giving warnings and parables, and he says, let your loins be girded about, and your lights burning, and ye yourselves like unto men that wait for their Lord when he will return from the wedding, that when he cometh and knocketh, they may open unto him immediately. Now, you see, the wedding has taken place. The bride is with him. And, of course, if he's coming from the wedding here in the Gospel of Luke, the bride's with him. No man ever went on a honeymoon by himself. If he did, it wasn't a honeymoon. And so here, it's the bridegroom that's bringing the bride with him. And they're waiting on earth for him to come. You see, while the great tribulation is going on the earth, why, he's yonder in heaven with the church. And he's coming now with the church. And we find that five of them were wise, five were foolish. This is the attitude toward his coming now to the earth. They that were foolish took their lamps, took no oil with them. But the wise took oil in their vessels with their lamps. Now, I believe that the oil is the Spirit of God. And I think, again, in that day, as it was in his day, there'll be a lot of phonies. He called them hypocrites. They'll have a lamp, but no oil. While the bridegroom tarried, they all slumbered and slept. And at midnight, there was a cry made, behold, the bridegroom cometh, go ye out to meet him. Then all those virgins arose, trimmed their lamps. They all slept, but some were genuine, you see. Some had oil. The others did not have the Holy Spirit. Now, I believe that that is the interpretation of this. And he concludes it by saying, verse 13, watch therefore, for ye know neither the day nor the hour wherein the Son of Man cometh. And it's the day nor the hour now, you see, not the year or the century. The day and the hour. And the attitude during this period is to watch. That is the important thing for them to do. Now he has another parable. Verse 14, the kingdom of heaven is as a man traveling into a far country, called his own servants, delivered unto them his goods. One he gave 5 talents, 2 talents, 1 talent. Every man, according to his several ability, straightway took his journey. Now the key to this, of course, and it's for that day, I think the pounds that he gives in the Gospel of Luke is more applicable to us today, but there's a great principle in both of them, of course. He's judging every man according to his ability, and he's to use the talents. Now, the talent is not a talent. It may be that God has given you a wonderful open door. And candidly, friends, you don't know how many times I have to go to the Lord and tell him that I want to use it, whether I'm 1 talent, 2 talent, I don't know which it is, but whatever it is, I sure want to use it right. I don't want to put it in a napkin. I don't want to sit on the sideline. I don't want to bury my talent. There's a great principle here in light of the fact you're going to stand in his presence and have to give an account. Now, I'll have to leave off there today. I did not quite finish even today this wonderful Olivet Discourse. We conclude it next time and go into chapter 26. Until then, may God richly bless you, my beloved.
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2: Today's Wisdom for Women is Proverbs 21, verses 23 and 24. If you keep your mouth shut, you will stay out of trouble. Mockers are proud and haughty. They act with boundless arrogance. Our mouths. Have you ever been really sorry you said something? Of course you have. All of us have. If we really desire to be wise, godly women, we must get a grip on how we use our mouths. I read this comment on the internet. You have the right to remain silent. Anything you say will be misquoted and then used against you, huh? James 1 tells us, let everyone be quick to hear and slow to speak, slow to wrath. And so this informs us, be careful. Do not speak first and then think later. Think and pray first before you speak. Then you will never have to wish you could take words back. Here are some test questions to ask before you speak. Is it true? Is it kind? Is it necessary? Is this the right time? Am I saying this to the right person? And will what I say bring good, or will it stir up trouble? Sometimes it's someone else who says something stupid or mean or rude to you. I want to tell you a little secret of life. You don't have to finish what others start. Giving up doesn't mean you are weak. Sometimes it means that you are strong enough to let go. Just hold your tongue and count to 10, and the urge to say something stupid back will pass. David faced many complicated and frustrating situations and people. And so he had a prayer he must have prayed 1,000 times in his life. Let the words of my mouth and the meditation of my heart be acceptable in your sight, O Lord, my strength and my Redeemer. This is Debbie Bryson praying that the practical wisdom of God's Word will make you wise.
3: What should you say to an infant? Some insight next on today's Creation Moment. And now, here's our Creation Moments host, Ian Taylor.
4: New research suggests that you might want to be careful about what you say around babies. As every parent knows, young children are sponges that easily absorb knowledge from their surroundings. Now there is research that says that by 7 months of age, infants have already absorbed the basic rules of language. In this study, 7-month-old infants listened to a sequence of syllables in which the third syllable was the same as the first. One that was used was ga to ga. After listening to different versions of the same pattern, they were given a new sequence in which the last two syllables were the same, such as wo, fi, fi. Researchers found that the babies looked in the direction that the new sequence came from much longer, showing curiosity and surprise at them. Further study of the infants' responses showed that they were responding...
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8: Before the Lord, my life was a wreck. I was into drugs and everything. And it wasn't the greatest example. But that was BC days, wasn't it? That was before Christ. For when Christ came into my life, He gave me forgiveness of sins. And He totally extinguished my sins as far as the east is from the west. And He caused me to have a new beginning, a new start. And now I could be the father that He wanted me to be. I could be an example. I can do my best now to raise my children in God's way.

Calvary Chapel Downey welcomes you now to Sound Doctrine with Pastor Jeff Johnson. Today we look again at 2 Samuel chapter 13. It's remarkable that a man named Absalom will draw the hearts of a nation away from King David and become king himself. Absalom was handsome and winsome, but that's all he was. Today we'll hear that Absalom was nothing like his public image. He takes revenge and commits murder. Will this sin and great crime be dealt with in a right and godly way? Let's find out. From 2 Samuel chapter 13, here's Pastor Jeff.

0: This morning we're in 2 Samuel chapter 13. 2 Samuel chapter 13, and I know we're dealing with an issue that is hard to hear, and there's some heavy things going on here, but we're talking about an example of someone we can learn from. We learn by their examples. And hopefully, through this period of David's falling out and through this period of him reaping what he's sown, we're going to be learning and growing from this. It's hard to hear, but it's reality. So we're going to continue on now with sin and its consequences in our lives as we look at David's life, starting in 2 Samuel chapter 13, we left off with verse 22. Now, last week we saw the wages of sin, and the Bible says the wages of sin is death. Even though David had repented and said, "I am really and truly sorry," and God did forgive David, David will still have to reap what he had sown. And so judgment came down and this little child died. And sin not only affects us, and we've seen this over and over again, but that it also affects those close to us. They're also the ones that sometimes pay for what we've gotten into. I think a good example of this is a pregnant mother who gets busted for drugs or for sale of drugs. Not only is the baby going to be born with possibly birth defects, but then that baby is going to be taken from its mother probably forever. So when you sow into the flesh and you sow to where you reap corruption. I mean, you sow to the flesh, you reap corruption, the Bible says. You sow into the things of this world, you're going to reap havoc of this world. And it's sad, but it's true that the sins of the father do go on to the children at times. We see it over and over again. Now, there is an interesting question, and here it is. Is it true that the greatest misfortune that can befall a child is to have parents? You kind of wonder about that, huh? One of the last day prophecies that we are giving in the Bible, as far as one of the things that are going to be taking place in the last days and in the latter times, is children are going to be disobedient to their parents. We are seeing today a generation of rebellion that is unprecedented in all of the world. We are now seeing a generation of kids growing up killing kids. We have never seen this. This is serious. We see it over and over on the news. All the anger and the hatred and the rebellion is coming out. And everybody is wondering, what can we do? You know, let's three strikes, you're out. Let's do this, let's do that. You know, and they're just groping for answers, hoping that it's right, but every one of them is wrong. I don't think the problem is juvenile delinquency. I think it is parent delinquency. And it's been the problem ever since day one, when parents fail to be there to nurture their children, to train their children, to be an example and to love their children. And that's what kids are crying for today on the streets. Instead, many parents are too busy making money. And they say, well, it's for the kids. But that's a lie. It's for yourself. A lot of times we're wanting more toys, you know. A bigger this and a bigger that. We just working our tails off. No time to spend with them. Arguing all the time about what? Money. Always want, you know. And the kids are listening. The kids are watching. Failing to be examples to them. I think the way that they say it is parental neglect. I think that might be the key. Parental neglect. It's not taking care of business at home. I've lived long enough to see sin's devastation and the consequences of sin to hate it. And I think most of us that are watching the news today and have the consequences of sin in our own homes, we hate it. It's terrible, but it's real. It has to be dealt with. And God help us to see it for what it is. David's past sin would affect his future home. And his kids would be affected. And they would suffer tremendously because of his sin. But more than just they would suffer, David's going to suffer too. Sin touches everyone in the home. Already, one son has died now. And now his second-born, Amnon, would brutally rape his daughter, Tamar. We're talking in the home here. We're talking incest. We're talking things that take place in the home and the family today that are tearing apart the home and the structure of the home. When David found out, it says that he was angry, he was enraged, but really that's as far as it went. He was just angry about it. I can't believe this is happening in my home. This is terrible. I hate it. But he didn't do anything about it. He didn't take care of the situation. And the reason is because of his own sin. He just looked at himself and he said, how can I, you know, deal with my kids when I've got a problem in my own life? And so he dropped the ball and he failed to punish his son. He spared the rod. You spare the rod, you'll spoil the child. Now, you might say, well, yeah, but David probably realized that in Leviticus chapter 20, verse 17, for this sin that he had done is death. And he didn't want to kill his son. But wait a minute. Isn't it true also that when David was getting busted for his sin, that Nathan the prophet said, the Lord forgives you and you're not going to die, David. You deserve to die. The law says you're supposed to die, but you're not going to die. So couldn't David then turn around to his own son and give him at least a lesser punishment than taking his life? In Deuteronomy chapter 22, verses 28 and 29, it says that the law allows that to take place. But he didn't even do that. And so just because you sin as a parent doesn't relieve you of your responsibility as a parent to deal with your children, especially in your own home. It's true that David wasn't a good example. It's true that his lifestyle was wrong and he wasn't doing the best he could do. But that doesn't minimize what Amnon had done to his sister. And it needed to be dealt with, and David didn't deal with it. If you listen to my testimony, I wasn't the greatest witness for my children either. Before the Lord, my life was a wreck. I was into drugs and everything. And it wasn't the greatest example for them. But that was BC days, wasn't it? That was before Christ. For when Christ came into my life, he gave me forgiveness of sins. And he totally extinguished my sins as far as the east is from the west. And he caused me to have a new beginning, a new start. And now I could be the father that he wanted me to be. I could be an example. I can do my best now to raise my children in God's way. And then when they are old enough, I can just commit them to the Lord and say, Lord, I've done my best, now I commit the rest. But before Christ, I was a lousy father. But after Christ, I could now be that witness and that example. I could be a positive father figure to my children because Christ in me made me that. And that's a blessing. But here David drops the ball. He fails to deal with the rape in his own home. If you fail to deal with your children, if you let things slide, you got problems coming. Well, they might not happen right away, but it's building for that day. And we need to just do our best under the scriptures, seeking Proverbs, seeking direction on what it is to raise children, how it is to train them, to raise them up in the nurture and admonition of the Lord, to pray with them before they go to bed, to spend time with them. Give them Bible stories and have devotional times with them. Let the word of the Lord dwell within them. Share your testimony with them. You know, I actually heard of a friend of mine who goes way back with me in those drug days, who got saved at the same time I did, who today is living in denial of his past. And he will not tell his children, he will not tell anybody his testimony. Because he fears it's detrimental to his job. He's a fire chief. But, I mean, why wasn't he giving his testimony all along? You know, God's done some great things to some of us. You know, Paul said it 5 times through the book of Acts. We need to share a testimony, especially with our kids. Yes, I was doing this, but look what God has done. And yes, I was burning my life out, but look what God... They need to hear that. They need to not only hear about the power of God, but see it in your own life. And see that it affected you, that it can affect them for the positive. To know his power. Not just to know of him, but to know his power. Well, David didn't deal with the situation. Verse 23 now of 2 Samuel 13. And it came to pass after 2 full years that Absalom had sheep shearers in Baal Hazor, which is beside Ephraim, and Absalom invited all the king's son. Absalom was the 3rd born of David, who waited for 2 years just brooding over what his brother did to his sister Tamar. He was full of anger in his heart. He was full of bitterness and unforgiveness. In fact, in verse 22, it says he hated Amnon. You know, there was a hatred towards him. You just can't carry something like this around with you and have an effective, beautiful life. Their little meals together must have been really tense, you know.
1: I hate your guts,
0: you know. You know, and you know, there's just all kinds of lashing out and looks. You know how looks are. If looks could kill, you know. He figured, hey, if Dad's not going to deal with this guy, I'm going to deal with him. And so he figured that he would just wait for his time. So he sought vengeance for his sister. But he also had something else in his mind. He had another hidden agenda, which we'll talk about in a little bit. But vengeance is never sweet. It's never fulfilling. You know, a lot of people want vengeance because they did this to us. We're going to do this to them. But it never is satisfied. It goes on and destroys and continues to destroy. That's why God says in Ephesians chapter 4, in verse 26, be ye angry and sin not. Let not the sun go down upon your wrath, your anger. And then he says, neither give place to the devil. You see, if you don't deal with your anger, if you don't deal with your bitterness, if you don't deal with it up front and do it immediately, then the devil's going to use it in your life to not only to destroy you, but those around you. You say, Jeff, what are you talking about? Over in Hebrews, the book of Hebrews, in chapter 12, it says here in chapter 12 of Hebrews, verse 14, he says, follow peace with all men, seek peace with everyone, and holiness, without which no man is going to see the Lord. So go after peace, go after holiness, looking diligently, lest any man fail of the grace of God, lest any root of bitterness springing up trouble you, and thereby many be defiled. He's saying here, hold on to God's grace. Especially when you are abused, especially when somebody does something against you. You see, God has forgiven you so much, you should be able to turn around and forgive the same way he has forgiven you. In fact, we are commanded to do that. That's how we're to love, as he has loved us. And when you think about it, how much he's forgiven you, how much he's loved you, it's very easy to turn around then and say, well, then I gotta forgive them, my gosh. If I don't, man, I'm wicked. And that's true. It's wrong. Now, there's another reason that not only will you fail to receive the grace of life or the God's grace in your life as far as forgiving somebody, but you'll then hold the root of bitterness will begin to grow in your heart. And not only will you have a dark cloud around you following you everywhere and you're bitter and angry and, you know, yeah, I know that, you know. Hey, whatsoever man is in his heart, whatever is in the man's heart will come out of his mouth, man. So you can tell when people are bitter, man, is they just jump right down your throat and they go, you know, and they're angry. They got bitterness in them. Not only does it hurt them, but it hurts everybody around them. And you don't even want to be around that person anymore because they're angry. They're full of bitterness and hatred. It's terrible. Destroying people. Absalom's anger, though, is now ready to be unleashed upon his brother. In verse 24, it says, and Absalom came to the king, said David, his father, and said, behold now, thy servant has sheep shearers. Let the king, I beseech thee, and his servants go with thy servant. And they were having a party. They were setting up this party. It was at Baal Hazor, which is about 12 miles north of Jerusalem, which is about 12,000-foot climb up to this Baal Hazor, this area there. And they were shearing their sheep. And at the end of shearing their sheep, they'd have this big party. And they do this in Australia all the time. After shearing the sheep, they have call everybody together and have a big party. So everybody was invited, verse 25, and the king said to Absalom, nay, my son, let us not all now go, lest we be chargeable unto thee. And he pressed him, howbeit he would not go, but blessed him. So David refused to go because he said, I don't want to be a burden on you. I mean, I've got a lot of servants. I've got a lot of entourage. If I bring them up there, you're going to have to feed us all, man. I mean, we're talking about a lot of people. So I'll just pass on this one. I don't want to be a hardship on anybody. And I won't go, but Lord bless you as you go to your party and have a good time. Not knowing that his son had planned to kill his other son at this party. Verse 26, then said Absalom, if not, I pray thee, let my brother Amnon go with us. And the king said unto him, why should he go with thee? But Absalom pressed him, and he let Amnon and all the king's sons go with him. So Absalom just said, okay, Dad, if you're not going to come, but at least would you send Amnon? I want Amnon to come for sure. And David thought, that's strange. Why would you want Amnon to come with you? All of a sudden, he knew something's up. What's going on about this? What's with this party? I wonder what's going to happen there. And he started to then sense something's up here. You see, as parents, we need to know where our kids are going. But we need to also have that kind of a sixth sense that when something's wrong, we need to do something about it. And we need to know where they're at, who they're going with, what movie they're seeing. I mean, we need to know a lot of things if we're going to be a good parent and if we're going to train them in the way that they should go. You don't just let them go and just do their own thing. They're too young. The prince of the power of the air is too awesome and strong. He'll pull them in the way of the flesh. They need to be always, you need to know where they're at all times and who they're with. And this is not happening today. Everybody's just kicking back. You say, well, you know, they're kids. Kids will be kids. You bet if you let them. But you stay up on it. And it's work. Hey, granted, it's not easy. They'll say, you're bugging me. Well, tough. That's what I was here for, you know. I'm here to bug you until you leave this home. But they're love bugs. Isn't it great, parents, when the Holy Spirit lets us know when the kids are trying to get something by us? It's always fun. You wonder what it is, and you know that something's up. You know it's fishy. You know this is not kosher, what they're about to do. And all of a sudden, you just know. Maybe it's a note you found. Maybe it's a phone call you got. Or maybe it's just the Holy Spirit alarm went off in your heart. Boop, boop, boop, boop. You know, danger, danger, you know. Something's wrong here, you know. And David had this happen to him. My kids finally got to the point where they said, Mom, Dad, we can't get away with anything. The Lord always tells you, you know, because we always make sure that we tell them, hey, the Lord just put it on our heart. We knew what was going on here. And they get busted every single time. Finally, they just got, you know, man, can't we get away with nothing? And then, no, you can't. It's just like with us as Christians. We can't get away with nothing. Where the Heavenly Father knows exactly what you're doing.

0: Well, what are you, nuts? Go to the river. Well, they're 15, they got, okay. So he let them go. Verse 28. Now Absalom had commanded his servants, saying, mark ye now when Amnon's heart is merry with wine. I mean, we're going to party. But make sure Amnon gets a lot of the party. And when he's full of wine, and when I say unto you, smite Amnon, then kill him. And don't be afraid. Have not I commanded you? Be courageous. Be valiant. Oh, this is some courageous guys, Get the guy drunk and then, let him have it. Be valiant, Oh, gosh. And the servants of Absalom did unto Amnon as Absalom had commanded. Then all the king's sons arose, and every man gat him upon his mule and fled. Finally, the day of vengeance has arrived, and I'm sure Absalom can hardly wait. He told his faithful servants, when Amnon's drunk, you kill him. So Absalom, following his father's footsteps, because after all, didn't good old dad kill Uriah? Notice the similarities of both the deaths, and when you look at it, it's amazing. For, first of all, you see that both deaths were carefully planned. David carefully planned the death of Uriah, and so did Absalom, for 2 years, planned this murder of Amnon. It was premeditated murder as they planned it. Second thing, both were a means to an end. David, in getting rid of Uriah, would finally get his Bathsheba. And of course, Absalom, when he would kill Amnon, would finally get vengeance for what he did to his sister. But more than that, see, that hidden agenda was there. He would be now the next one to the throne. See? Ah, there's a little bit more involved here. And number three, as you look at this, you see that both were done by others. David had his servants kill Uriah. But did that set him free? No, he was the murderer if he had done it himself. And that's why they always go back to the one in charge. When you talk about Nazi criminal crimes, they always go back to the one that gave the orders instead of the ones that carried them out many of the times. And yet, in this situation, we see that Absalom signed his servants to also do the dirty deed. And he said, well, I didn't touch anybody. You didn't touch anybody. You did it as you did it yourself. You assigned it. And then number four, we see that both were involved with wine. Wine was involved in both of them. As Uriah was drunk twice, and then they got Amnon drunk. And the reason for that is so his guard would be let down, it would dull his senses, and he'd be vulnerable at the time they came at it. So there wouldn't be a skirmish. They could just wipe him out.
1: 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We hope you'll join us for our next study in 2 Samuel. It's going to be a good one. That's right here on Sound Doctrine with Pastor Jeff, a presentation of Calvary Chapel Downey. So Father, won't you speak to me?
2: This is Minister A Minute from Mike. Today's verse is Proverbs 31:31. Give her the fruit of her hands and let her own works praise her in the gates. As we conclude our study through the life of the virtuous woman, we're actually discouraged that we're nowhere near this productive. We see that she fears the Lord, which has value all its own, but now we're told to give her the fruits of her hands. Her prophet

0: feed her family, provide a good supplemental income, and help her household to prosper. She should benefit from all her hard work. Let her own works praise her in the gates. This doesn't refer to her husband, who sits in the gates with the elders, but it means her talents and lifestyle have come up for discussion among the city leaders, and they can see the clothes that she makes and sells, perhaps while they sip on the fruit of the vines that she planted. They see her wisdom in her husband and how respected her kids are. Those are works we do not always think about, our heritage, our kids. It's said that our children are pictures of ourselves that we send to a future that will never know us. What kind of picture are we crafting in our kids? This has been Ministerial Minute for Mike. Thanks for listening.
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2: Our Lord said to this old hypocritical Pharisee, this religious ruler, in the light of heaven and by God's standard and on the basis of sins forgiven, this woman is 10,000 times better than you are. This woman, a prostitute who has come and asked for forgiveness, has been saved. But you, a church member, you who think that you are all right, you are lost. I say to you that this is very pertinent for today. And he said unto her, thy sins are forgiven, thy faith hath saved thee, go in peace. And she didn't have good works, but she believed in him, she trusted him, she asked for forgiveness. My friends, that's the important thing.
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0: cautioning us to stay clear of what we could easily be tempted with, here's Pastor Damian Kyle.
1: If we hope to stand in the face of the devil's temptation and his lies, we just simply cannot allow him to find us standing right next to the biggest threat to our personal relationship with God and obedience to him. I mean, to do that just makes the devil's job very easy if we allow him that in the full fallenness of the world that we live in today.

0: It is said that temptation usually comes in through a door that has been left open. Is Satan's job really that easy? And if so, why? Well, we're going to find out here today on According to the Scriptures with Pastor Damien Kyle. As we continue our series, Gleanings from Genesis, we're going to uncover the devil's playbook. And I'm glad to say it's been revealed. We'll learn when and where he tempts and our part in it. But first, with more on the choice leading to the fall from Genesis 3, here's Pastor Damien.
1: I think it is very, very important to understand that while God provided an attractive alternative to obeying him, it was not an alternative that was more attractive than the choice that he called them to. And that is the choice to do the right thing and enjoy all of the blessings of that. So in order for our choice to love God to be meaningful, first there has to be the freedom of choice. And then that choice, second, needs to be an attractive choice. And then number three, there must be real consequences associated with the choice that I make. Now, the use of this phrase, the fall, to encapsulate this catastrophe of Adam and Eve in the Garden of Eden is really the perfect word, or the perfect phrase. I mean, it has enough of a feel of jarring you. It communicates this in a graphic way, this sense that something seismic has happened. And yet the use of the term the fall is completely accurate in describing what that seismic something that has happened is. Somebody might ask legitimately, how can we know that this fall has actually occurred? I mean, how can we know that we haven't always been this way as human beings, the awful mess that we are, but that we were once, as Genesis chapters 1, 2, and 3 tells us, that we were once actually something greater than we are now, from which we have fallen? And that is an outstanding question, and a question that the Bible isn't afraid of, and God isn't afraid of, and the Apostle Paul certainly isn't afraid of, because he addressed that very question in Romans chapter 2, addressing the subject of conscience and its existence in human beings. He described conscience there in chapter 2, verse 15, as a law of God written upon each of our hearts that judges our every thought, our every motive, our every action. And this conscience accuses us when we do wrong. That is, when we do wrong, we know it and we feel guilty. It also excuses us when we do right. It affirms what we are doing is right, and it affirms it with what is known as a clear conscience. And our conscience, as the Bible teaches, are an innate, God-given knowledge of right and wrong that each of us possesses, coupled with the intuitive sense that I should always do what is right and never do what is wrong. And you look all around the world in which you live, and we see a profound evidence for the existence of this conscience that God has given us. And you see all around the world, there is the universal recognition that lying is always wrong, stealing is always wrong, murder is always wrong, sexual crime is always wrong. And then conversely, that to refrain from lying and stealing and murder and so forth is always right. But one of the interesting things about our consciences is that the standard of our conscience in every one of our lives is higher than our actual practice. In other words, no one lives up to the standard that our conscience dictates that we should live up to. And that reveals something to us, and is intended to reveal something to us. And what it reveals to us is that our conscience cannot have its origin in us, but rather in someone who is greater than us in God who is greater than us, just as the book of Genesis teaches. And thus, our conscience is ever testifying to two great facts in our individual lives. And it continues to speak to us all day, every day, that we have been created by someone who is greater than us, and that somehow we have fallen from that something higher. And that all day, every day, that great gulf that exists between the standard of our conscience and the life that we actually live, it is communicating to each of us individually, you are fallen, you are fallen, you are fallen. And at one time, man was superior to what he is now, and he has fallen from that high place. And all of it is exactly as Genesis chapters 1 through 3 teaches. And that great gap that exists between what we know to be right and wrong and the life that we actually live, it is a strong internal personal witness to the existence of God, that He is our Creator, and that we have fallen from the very thing that we have been created for, a witness to the fall of man. And when a person looks, and if the creation, speaking of a creator, is not enough to be a witness to them to acknowledge the existence of God and that God has created them, if the design, speaking of a designer, isn't enough, then God says, all right, you can blindfold yourself if that's what you want to do, to the witness of all of that. But I've put a witness right inside of you. And it's called that conscience, and that gap that exists in that conscience, it witnesses to the fact that I have created you, I have provided you with a conscience, and that you have fallen, man has fallen from that higher something. And there is absolutely no blind faith involved in believing in the fall of man. There's nothing about it reads as a myth at all. Every one of us lives with the witness to the fall of Adam and Eve in that ancient Garden of Eden. We live with it all day, every day, inside of us. Now, let's take a moment to examine this tempter, the devil, in verse 1. By the time Satan appears in the historical record of Genesis, he's already fallen. And in the words of Jude, has kept not his first estate. The Bible teaches that Satan was created by God, and he was created as a very high-ranking angel. And through the prophet Ezekiel, the Lord denounced the king of Tyre by denouncing the spirit behind him, the devil himself. The devil is described in Ezekiel chapter 28, verse 11, God speaking to him, you were the seal of perfection, full of wisdom and perfect in beauty. You were in Eden, the garden of God. Every precious stone was your covering. The sardis, topaz, diamond, beryl, onyx, and jasper, sapphire, turquoise, and emerald with gold. The workmanship of your timbrels and pipes was prepared for you on the day you were created. You were the anointed cherub who covers. I established you. You were on the holy mountain of God. You walked back and forth in the presence of fiery stones. You were perfect in your ways from the day you were created till iniquity was found in you. And here is the devil being described as being astonishingly beautiful. And the Bible says that one day when mankind sees him, even when we see him as Christians, we will look at him and the single great thought that will come to the forefront of our mind is, how can so much wickedness come out of something that is so beautiful? And Isaiah describes it, Isaiah chapter 14, verse 16, and those who see you, speaking of the devil, will gaze at you and consider you, saying, is this the man who made the earth tremble, who shook kingdoms, who made the world as a wilderness and destroyed its cities? But the fall of Satan occurred because of his pride. that description of his pride that led to his rebellion against God. We're given a glimpse of it in that same chapter, Isaiah chapter 14. Allow me to read a couple of verses from there to you. And here's the description of his fall. How you are fallen from heaven, O Lucifer, son of the morning. How you are cut down to the ground, you who wearied the nations. For you have said in your heart, I will ascend into heaven. I will exalt my throne above the stars. I will also sit on the mount of the congregation on the farthest sides of the north. I will ascend above the heights of the clouds. I will be like the Most High. And then God chimes in, as happened to Satan, yet you shall be brought down to Sheol, to the lowest depths of the earth. And that phrase describing the fall of Satan repeated five times, I will, I will, I will, I will, I will, is intended to drive home a point to every reader of the Bible, every single child of God, in order that we might realize that in relationship to Satan's rebellion against God, it was the pride of his self-will, his selfism, that he elevated that, exalted that above the will of God for his life. And the result was a disaster. The result was that yet you. No one can pick a fight with God and ever have hope of being successful. Not even someone who is as powerful as the devil was in his original creation. And in this temptation of Eve, the devil's temptation of every one of us sense, he attempts to get us at the core of his temptations is to get us to exalt our will above God's will and to exalt our will for our lives above his will for our lives. The Bible teaches that Satan's rebellion was unsuccessful, though it does appear that he had a third of the angelic realm follow him in that rebellion against God, and they are what we refer to and know as demons today. It's interesting that the Bible doesn't provide us with any revelation concerning exactly when Satan fell in the progression of things in his rebellion, when that rebellion against God occurred. Apparently, we don't need to know. The entire focus of the passage is not upon when he fell, but why he fell. And it appears that the fall occurred sometime after chapter 1, verse 31, after God looked at all of the creation and declared it to be very good, and the angelic realm was a part of that creation. So it was all very good at the end of chapter 1, and then somehow this fall occurs before we get to the first verse of chapter 3. And many theologians think that the angelic realm was probably created on the second day when God created the heavens, and that's when they were created in terms of the whole progression of the angelic beings being created, and so the fall occurring sometime after that. This is food for thought, but don't bet your house on it. The devil's described as having taken the form of a serpent for this temptation of Eve, and that this serpent is actually the devil, taking on a physical form is made clear to us by the Holy Spirit in his commentary concerning this very event in the last book of the Bible, when in Revelation chapter 20, verse 1, then I saw an angel coming down from heaven, having the key to the bottomless pit and the great chain in his hand. And he took hold of the dragon, that serpent of old, who is the devil and Satan, and bound him for 1,000 years. Again in the book of Revelation chapter 12, verse 9, and so the great dragon was cast out, that serpent of old, called the devil and Satan, who deceives the whole world. He was cast to the earth, and his angels cast out with him. You notice that the devil is described as cunning in verse 1. It means subtle, it means crafty. It means to be wise, but in a bad way, wise about being up to no good, and he's certainly very, very good at that. And the craftiness or the subtlety of the devil is on full display in this temptation of Eve long before he ever opens his mouth and begins to tempt with words. You notice, first of all, in verse 1, that he attacks Eve when she was alone. And make no mistake about that. That was not an accident. That was something that he waited until that could occur. He waited until he could get her alone and he could tempt her alone. And he waited for the moment when he could do that. Personally, I don't doubt that the devil would have had a much harder time tempting Adam and Eve together as a pair if he had endeavored to do it with both of them together as a pair. He might not have been successful at all. And he knew that more than anyone. And so he catches her alone. And I think in terms of that aloneness, in terms of temptation, it's no accident that when you go into the New Testament, that Jesus, when he sent out in his public ministry, sent out the 70 to go out on their kind of missionary trips, he sent them out in twos. There's something about being more than just one in the midst of all of this. It's certainly one of the reasons that the writer of the book of Hebrews tells us that we're not to forsake the assembling of the saints, as many have done, as the writer of the book of Hebrews said at the time. And the importance as a Christian, and I'm not like drumming up business for the church, but the importance of every Christian is no one's going to be successful as a Lone Ranger Christian operating and trying to manage this whole thing individually. We're all intended to be not only attend a church, but deeply connected with the church. And what a church is, the learning of the Bible, prayer, worshiping God, serving one another, the Lord's Supper, evangelism, all of these things are important, not only for the health of the church, not only for reaching the world, but important to us in the midst of the degree of temptation that we face in the world. It's also in terms of his guile and his subtlety. In verse 6, you notice that he very carefully selected the location of the temptation. That he definitely waits until he catches Eve alone. And then number 2, he catches her when the object of the temptation is within eyesight. He catches her near the tree, near that temptation, the forbidden tree. The Garden of Eden was massive. There's just one river in the Garden of Eden, as we've already seen in past studies, was so large that it fed 4 great rivers. It was the fountainhead of 4 great rivers that then formed on the other side of the Garden of Eden. This place is absolutely massive. And so as you realize how large the Garden of Eden was, we ask ourselves, what in the world, Eve, are you doing near that tree? I mean, if we hope to stand in the face of the devil's temptation and his lies, we just simply cannot allow him to find us standing right next to the biggest no-no in our lives or the biggest threat to our personal relationship with God and obedience to him. I mean, to do that just makes the devil's job very easy. It made it easy for him in an ideal situation. How much easier it is it in a, if we allow him that in the full fallenness of the world that we live in today? I don't know, but perhaps the temptation would not have been successful if Satan had brought the temptation to her and she was fully 12 miles away from the tree. I mean, it gives her 12 miles to walk and to think about it and to process and all. But if he can catch us, if we brought the temptation right into our house, we brought the temptation right into our lives, right near, the very thing we know is the thing that is the greatest threat to destroying our intimacy with God, we make it so easy for him. And important to allow the passage to examine our own individual lives in that very, very way. His subtlety, he is at work long before he ever opens his mouth. And to recognize his devices may be already at work in some of our lives. But the most dangerous aspect of Satan's temptations is in what he says. The subtlety is most dangerous there. And what he says and hopes to accomplish in a temptation is very, very predictable. Satan is not that creative. He doesn't have to be, because the methodology that he uses is so successful that he hardly needs to be inventive at all. And so he does have a modus operandi. He has a well-established methods that he resorts to. Many of what are exposed to us, as we'll see as we go, we'll look at those specifics of the verbal temptation in terms of the fall of Adam and Eve next time. But in order to fully set the table for all of that, I want us to just briefly notice two more things that the passage reveals to us concerning Satan as a tempter. Number one, notice that Satan initiated the conversation with Eve. You don't have to go looking for the devil. He will come looking for you. And that, child of God or no child of God, he will do that. And so as we listen to these kind of things, you can sit here, maybe be a Christian, not be a Christian, and think, why is he talking about all of these things? Why is it so important to know all of these things? Because we're intended to know all of these things for when he comes. Because it's not a matter of if he comes. It's a matter of when he comes. And that these things are in place in our lives before he comes with the fullness of his subtlety and temptation beyond how he sets us up to fall, but then when he begins to speak his temptations. And second, I want you to notice that Satan initiated a theological conversation with Eve. It's the last thing you think he would actually do. You say, okay, you got Eve in the Garden of Eden, and Satan wants her to fall. So knowing what we do about Satan, what is the last thing he's going to talk about? I mean, the last thing you would think he would ever talk about would be God. That he would bring up theology. And yet that is exactly what he makes a beeline to. He begins a conversation and starts to talk with her about God. I think it's very fascinating to realize that the devil does not deny the existence of God. Oh, no, he does. He is a firm believer in God. He does not cast doubt in her mind at all in the existence of God. He knows that's fruitless. Now, he believes in God. He knows the existence of God. And not only is he a firm believer in the existence of God, and not any old God, but the God of the Bible. But the Bible teaches that the entire demonic realm is as well. James chapter 2, verse 19, James writes to us as Christians, and he says, you believe that there is one God, and it's kind of like whoopee-doo. You want a button for that? You think that gets you into heaven, just believing in the existence of God? You're just getting started acknowledging the existence of God.
0: Well, thank you for taking part in today's study from Pastor Damian Kyle here on According to the Scriptures. It's one part of a series called Gleanings from Genesis. We've been learning about the fall from chapter 3. Interested in a copy of this message? Here's where to reach us for the ordering details. In the 209 area code, it's 545-5530. That's 209-545-5530. You can also listen online at accordingtothescriptures.com or oneplace.com. I'm delighted to say that you can also stream and watch Pastor Damian's studies through Roku and Fire TV. 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

0: What's right in our eyes? This is Ken Ham, an Aussie transplant with a passion for sharing the truth of God's word. In the book of Judges, we read about a time when everyone did what was right in their own eyes. That's America today. You see, in the past, America was a Christianized nation. People more or less started their thinking with a Christian worldview. We don't have that shared foundation anymore. We now live in a time where we think we set the rules. And of course, if sinful, fallible human beings are the standard for morality, then sin is going to be normalized. As the prophet Isaiah put it, people will call bittersweet and sweet bitter. We can't look to our culture for morality. We need to go to God's perfect, unchanging word.
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2: It's 53 degrees.
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0: Ephesians 6, verses 10 through 13. Finally, my brethren, be strong in the Lord and in the power of his might. Put on the whole armor of God, that you may be able to stand against the wiles of the devil. For we do not wrestle against flesh and blood, but against principalities, against powers, against the rulers of the darkness of this age, against spiritual hosts of wickedness in the heavenly places. Therefore, take up the whole armor of God, that you may be able to withstand in the evil day, and having done all, to stand. This has been your sustaining word of the day, brought to you by Calvary Chapel of Manitowoc.
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2: It seems like people want to have, you know, all their bases covered. You get a little Buddha there, a little Jesus, a little, you know, Quran, whatever, you know, coexist, you know, have everything, something for everybody. But keep in mind, Jesus said, I am the way, the truth, and the life. No one comes to the Father but by me. There is no other way other than his salvation. Nobody else died for us.

0: Welcome to today's edition of Bridging the Gap. We've been steadily making our way through a series from Pastor Lloyd Pulley that he's entitled Basic Christian Living. People become involved in ministry for a variety of reasons, and sadly, not all of them are good. And when their impure motives are exposed, well, the church suffers the consequences. Paul did not seek money or fame by sharing the gospel of Jesus Christ. He did so with a pure and loving heart. And that's a great example of basic Christian living. Here's Lloyd in 1 Thessalonians chapter 2.
1: We are going to be continuing in our basic Christian living series. But this particular church, they had a unique situation. They were very effective, but it was largely because they had held on tightly to the Word of God. And so, you know, this is what makes them stand out. In verse 13 is our text. He concludes a point that he was making of how they had such an impact. He says, "For this reason, we also thank God without ceasing, because when you received the word of God, which you heard from us, you welcomed it, not as the word of men, but as it is in truth, the word of God, which also effectively works in you who believe." There's your four points to this message. You received the word of God. You welcomed it, not as the word of men, but as the word of God. It effectively works in you. And the real operative word is who believe. Now, that same thing can make a difference in your life as it does with them. But to give you some context, let's start at the beginning of the letter and just point out and highlight a few things I think makes this little church in Thessalonica in the Grecian area so unique. He writes to them in verse 2, he says, "We give thanks to God always for you all, making mention of you in our prayers, remembering without ceasing your work of faith, labor of love, and patience of hope." So already in a short period of time, they had a reputation. They had a reputation of working because of faith. The work of faith, essentially, they had believed God, and it was showing that fruit in their life. It came out as a labor of love, because love is a labor. You know, love isn't just a way of feeling. Love is genuinely caring for someone, and you go through a lot of pain to help them in their life. And this is what love is. Love is giving. This is what love is. The world has twisted it into some sort of a feeling that I've got to get from somebody, and I'm always looking for somebody to love me, which is the antithesis of love. Love is self-forgetful. Love cares for others. Love forgets about itself, doesn't seek its own. And this was effective in them, in this one time very pagan land, this labor of love and patience of hope. They already had a sense that the persecutions and problems that they were enduring, that we looked at last time, were just a part of the process, and we can hope it's going to get better. God has a purpose in this, just as we looked at it. Now, he goes on to say, "Knowing, beloved brethren, your election by God." That is, they had a certain assurance that God had called them. Not every believer has this assurance. You can be a believer and not have this assurance. It's miserable, really, because you aren't having the benefit of knowing where you stand with God, even though you're in a right relationship when you've trusted his son. You don't want to really be there. It'd be like not enjoying your journey. And because they were enjoying it, made a big difference in how they lived. But again, it comes back to our text, and we'll catch up to that. He goes on to say, "You became followers of us and of the Lord, having received the word in much affliction with joy of the Holy Spirit." Notice that paradox. Wasn't an easy road for them. They got greatly persecuted very quickly. Paul had to get out of town in with a matter of 2 to 3 weeks for his life. And they were left behind, and they had to make the most of it. But boy, the joy of the Spirit overcame the outward external issues that they were having to face. And much in the same way, we are seeing a great turn in our nation, becoming more and more pagan, more and more dismissive of God's word and any absolute truth. Anyone who holds an absolute truth, anyone who holds particularly the gospel message, It used to be you were respected. It used to be, you know, there was a certain sense of respect for Bible teachers and Bible and church, and they were good people. Even if you don't believe it, you know, they're good people. Now it's they're bad people. They are hateful people. They are bigots. They are and this is the thing that we are seeing more and more. How do you respond to that? Well, the joy of the Spirit will help. That was true of them. So much so, verse 7, it says that they became examples to all in Macedonia, that is the Greece area, and Achaia, who believe. All who are believing, hey, check out Thessalonica, man. They got it right. They're doing something right. He says, for from you the word has sounded forth not only in Macedonia and Achaia, but also in every place. Your faith toward God has gone out so that we don't need to say anything. We've gave a message, but now your very life is the message. And this is exactly what was happening. The word, their word they received now is going forth. You know, that's true. When you receive it and believe it, it affects you. You can't hold it in. It's like Jeremiah said, your words, I tried to stop speaking because every time I spoke, I got persecuted. So I thought, I'm not going to speak anymore in the name of the Lord. And he said, and your word became like a fire in me. I couldn't help it. That's kind of what they experienced. For they declared to us what manner of entry we had to you and how you turned to God from idols to serve the living and true God. They're hearing people talk. Paul's saying, I'm hearing people tell how when we came, you turned from idols to the living God, which is true of every one of us. When we've believed in Jesus, we've had to turn from something to put our trust in him. Because Jesus will not share the dashboard with anybody else's idol. You know what I'm saying? I'm not saying you should have a Jesus on your dashboard. I'm just using it as an illustration. It seems like people want to have, you know, all their bases covered. You get a little Buddha there, a little Jesus, a little, you know, Quran, whatever, you know, coexist, you know, have everything, something for everybody. But keep in mind, Jesus said, I am the way, the truth, and the life. No one comes to the Father but by me. There is no other way other than his salvation. Nobody else died for us. And so we turn. Now, there are other idols too, other distractions, things that kind of operate you and get you excited. And sometimes we've discovered with technology and drugs and all kinds of other ways to kind of stimulate the pleasure centers of our brain without really doing anything that deserves pleasure. And that has created a nation that has totally disregarded the things of God. It used to be, you know, you'd follow the things of God. You'd see fruit in your life. You'd see the love grow. The family would get strong. The fruit from that would come. Now people are finding, yeah, I can bypass all of that. I can get pleasure with drugs. I can get pleasure with pornography. I can get pleasure with, you know, my technology, my own distractions. I can increase the dopamine levels, and I'm fine. I don't need anybody. Unfortunately, that has a short shelf life. And idols leave you empty after a while. And you're not getting a good diet and things that are helpful spiritually. Well, they turn from all that to the true and living God. And now they're living, verse 10, it says, to wait for his son from heaven, whom he raised from the dead, even Jesus who delivers us from the wrath to come. They had a good theology. In that short period of time, they had it. They understood it. They believed. So he goes on to say, hey, you knew our coming wasn't in vain. We were treated in Philippi really spitefully. And you knew we came not with any ulterior motive. He goes on to speak about we came. We were approved of God, not pleasing men. We weren't seeking glory from men, verse 6. But he says in verse 7, we were gentle among you, just as a nursing mother cherishes her own children. So the context of this word of God is that Paul came like a nursing mother, bringing that word, nursing them in a sense with the truths of Scripture. And affectionately longing for you, we were well pleased to impart to you not just the gospel, not only the gospel of God, but also our own lives, because you'd become dear to us. You know, if all we were a dispenser of the gospel in knowledge, we'd become a very knowledgeable church. We could write theology. We could sound very authoritative. But unless that's imparted by our lives, it's just sterile. There's something just sweet about sharing a life with others, pouring into people. And the pleasure and the joy you get from that far surpasses anything else. And this is essentially what Paul and the leaders did. They came not looking to get something from the Thessalonians, but they came to give. And it impacted these people. They thought, listen, everybody thinks, you know, what's your ulterior motive? What's your game? What are you really looking for? People think that about the church. You know, what's it all about? What are they doing? They just want to control people. They want money. They want this. The reality is Paul had left such an impression by coming in and laboring among them, not living above them. And they were witnesses how blamelessly, verse 10, they behaved. They were witnesses of how they exhorted and comforted and charged everyone as a father does his children. So there you have this beautiful balance between Paul coming as a nursing mother, but also as a father, charging and challenging and training. And that's really a great picture for the family right there, mom and dad. And mom and dad often don't get along about how the kids are to be raised, do they? Because mom and dad have different visions for this. Moms are, don't run so fast, you might fall. And father's going, come on, you go faster. I'm timing you right now. Let's go. You know, moms are like, oh, you're going to fall, you're going to fall. The father's going, come on, you can, the ranch will catch you. Keep going, you know. Mom goes, oh, there's blood. And the father goes, that's just a little blood. Get back in there.
0: We'll pause here for just a moment. Pastor Lloyd will be right back with more out of 1 Thessalonians chapter 2. You know, it's easy to forget in this day and age just how encouraging it is to hear from a friend. Well, let me remind you today that you are a very special friend of ours and a special friend of Pastor Lloyd's. And we would love, especially Pastor Lloyd, to get an email from you today. 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
1: Now, we're so different, right? Now, you think I'm just making a stereotype, and maybe it is a stereotype, but it's a valid one. You know, God has made moms to be comforting and encouraging and fathers to challenge. And it's amazing how kids need both. Spiritually, also, we need both. We need those that comfort us, encourage us, just are there to have a shoulder to cry on. But we also need those that give us a hard time when we need it. And I'm thankful that I had some guys in my life when I was a young Christian, and I still can picture exactly where I was walking down this sidewalk at Michigan State University along with the stream that flowed through the campus, and I was pouring out my complaint to one of my mentors. I'm like, I don't feel the Lord anymore, and I'm reading the Bible. It's nothing. I'm whine. And he gave me such amazing, wonderful, comforting counsel. He said this, why don't you just shut up? Do you hear yourself? Seriously. And I was really hurt by that, actually. And I didn't like him for a day or two. And then I went home and I started reading my Bible, and the Lord just convicted me. He loved me enough to say that to me. And you know what? We need those types of people in our life. We need those to cry on their shoulder, yes, but we also need somebody that's going to say, all right, enough of this. Get up and start walking forward, and you know, you'll do fine. So this is what was true about the Thessalonians, and that they would walk worthy of God who calls them. And for this reason, we come to our text. We also thank God without ceasing, because when you receive the word of God, which you heard from us, you welcomed it. This is the secret. They received it. They welcomed it. It worked effectively in those who believe. Let's kind of break that down. So university and universities, many places, the Bible is just a genre of literature. To others, you know, maybe have a religious background, the Bible is a beautiful little decoration on a coffee table. Perhaps someone has a Bible in their library thinking, well, it fits well in the list of great books. But my hope is that it would become to us like it did for them. Almost like reading it like a love letter from your dearest. Words that jump off the page to you, that your heart is learning something of your beloved and he's imparting to you. Now, certainly it makes a difference if you're reading a book, if you've ever noticed this. It makes a difference if you know the author. When you know who wrote it personally, it makes those words even more poignant because we feel them. We know the person and why they wrote that. So I think it's a powerful picture here of receiving it and welcoming it. Receiving it would be a matter of hearing it. Now, how can you even receive it if you've never heard it? Believe it or not, there are more and more people that have never, ever heard the Word of God. They've heard bits and pieces here, caricaturized in media or from somebody else here or there, but many have not really heard the message of the gospel from the gist of the message from Genesis to Revelation of God's plan to rescue us, and that there is no other plan. If there was, Jesus died for nothing. And it goes, this is the truth is that when you think about receiving this not as words of men, that makes sense when you start looking at the Bible more closely, because at first glance you think, well, men wrote this book, until you start realizing, wait a minute, the gospel isn't a message that man would write, even if he could write it. Because he wants to vaunt his own efforts, which is why human religion is divided into hundreds of different categories around the realm of what I might do to get better. I follow these 5 points, or I'll follow these 12 points, or I can do this, I can do that, and I can become a better person. And religion is like human-oriented. And it gives me the pride that look how good I'm doing, not Christianity. Christianity tells you the truth that you have no hope, you can't get yourself up, and you need someone to rescue you. That's not flattering to our pride. But the Bible tells us that God did it by grace, nothing that I could do to earn it. So by hearing this, I realize how unique the Bible is. It rings unique. It's ubiquitous. It's everywhere. That's the most amazing thing. The Bible's been translated into more languages by far than any other book in the history of the world. But not just that, we in our generation, we have so much access to it from all the podcasts and Bible studies and churches and CDs and radios and apps and computer programs and schools and seminaries. We have more access than any other generation has ever had. And so it makes it a very simple thing to receive it, to hear it, unless we purposely are avoiding it, unless we're purposely distracted from that. And that's really the challenge. Why are people not taking advantage of this amazing book? Well, probably the same reason why your children would much prefer to have a chocolate chip cookie than broccoli. And that's essentially what our problem is. It really does come down to that. We know we'll be much better off. We know we'll be much enriched, much encouraged, much help. We believe that. We know that. But man, it's just so easy to click on that YouTube video. Oh, isn't that funny? Oh, you got to share it with 20 other people. You got to check this out. But afterwards, those things just leave you empty. It's just a lot of fluff. There's something abiding. So receiving it is a matter of putting yourself in that place. But it also helps when you receive it to really welcome it as the Word of God. Now you put it in a category and a priority like none other. The Bible is infallible. That is, it's without error. It's complete. It's inerrant, which is another way of saying without error, infallible. The law of the Lord, the Bible says it this way, is perfect. In Psalm 19:7, every word of God is flawless, Proverbs 30, verse 5. And we're warned, don't add to his word or take away from it. And Isaiah 40, verse 8 says, the grass withers, the flower fades, but the word of our God shall stand forever. The Bible stands complete. It's finished. Thy word forever is settled in heaven, the Bible says in Psalm 119:89. And we're warned about adding to his words or taking away from them in Revelation chapter 22. And Jesus said it, not one word, not one jot or tittle will be passed away from this law till all is fulfilled. So ultimately, what you have is a picture in the scriptures how the top priority of the word of God. In fact, there's a psalm that says the Lord has magnified his word above all his name, which makes perfect sense when you understand how do you have a relationship with anyone without communication? And God has spoken and he's written it down. We can hold on.

0: essential. And of course, fellowship, those things are essential, but the Bible is top priority. It's his communication to us. How do we know his heart? How do we know what God thinks? Unless we're actually listening to him and his word.
1: 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You know, there are 1,189 chapters in the Bible. If you read just over 3 chapters a day, you will have read all of God's word in just 1 year. And you'll be nourished, not like you never thought you could be. 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
2: Pastor Lloyd, many Christians have Muslim neighbors, coworkers, or friends, but they aren't always sure about, you know, how to talk about the faith. 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
0: Well, look, I'd remind them people are people wherever you go. And because someone's a Muslim or skeptic or anything, we should still see them in God's image. Relationship matters. Listening matters. Getting a chance to maybe find out what they believe. 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
2: And that's one of the reasons why I think listeners will appreciate this month's featured resource.
0: Yeah, it's a good one. 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And I love the way the book is situated. He encounters a Christian in college. The whole book is about him arguing like, well, you're wrong. And he's trying to defend his position. But this Christian is unmoved. He does his research, comes back with the answers, and eventually wins Nabil's heart.
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2: It's 53 degrees.
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4: Today's Wisdom for Women is Proverbs 17, verse 7. Eloquent speech is not fitting for a fool, even less are lies fitting for a ruler. This proverb tells us that we don't always get what we expect. We do not expect a fool to speak with eloquence. We expect to be able to tell immediately that someone is speaking foolishness because it will sound stupid. It would immediately sound wrong. But that's just not the way it is. Remember, Satan is the king of smoke and mirrors.

0: Earth. He could be called Slick Satan. In Genesis 3, he masked his intentions when he spoke with Eve. His words sounded both logical and appealing. He insinuated that God was withholding something good from her that she needed and that she really wanted. Satan made it seem that God is stingy. Eve listened and acted on this lie. But God was withholding the fruit from the tree only because it would bring her pain. Eve was a foolish woman. As wise, godly women, we must be discerning. Don't believe every dressed-up lie you hear on a talk show or in a book, no matter how eloquently it is presented. We must be Bereans. In the book of Acts, the Bereans took what they heard and then searched the scriptures to see if it lined up with God's word. Sometimes a foolish lie merely takes a nugget of truth and twists it into a dangerous deception. The better we know the truth, the less likely we will be tricked into falling for the fancy fake. This is Debbie Bryson praying that the practical wisdom of God's word will truly make you discerning and wise.
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1: Please turn in your Bibles to 1 Timothy chapter 3 as we're continuing our in-depth study of Paul's first letter that he wrote to Timothy. And keep in mind that Paul told Timothy to stay in Ephesus to correct some of the problems that had developed in the church. And so the main focus of this letter is, how is the church to function? It's really part of three letters that were written by Paul. They're known as the pastoral epistles because they're written to pastors. 1 Timothy, 2 Timothy, and Titus. Now, we saw in 1 Timothy chapter 1 the importance of sound doctrine in regard to the health of a church. You know what? That is vital. Sound doctrine is the foundation that the church is built upon. Otherwise, what are you building the church upon? So, well, Jesus. Well, yeah, how do you know about Jesus? Because of what the Word of God has to say. You know, even with our physical bodies, we understand we got to take in healthy food to stay healthy. The same is true with our spiritual bodies. We got to take in healthy spiritual food, the Word of God, to stay spiritually healthy. Paul in Ephesians 2, verses 19 and 20 said, "Now therefore you are no longer strangers and foreigners, but fellow citizens with the saints and members of the household of God, having been built on the foundation of the apostles and prophets, Jesus Christ himself being the chief cornerstone." So again, it's simple. How are we built up in the faith? By the Word of God. The teachings of the apostles and the prophets, they laid down the foundation of our faith. We have them here in the New Testament. In fact, we have the whole Word of God from Genesis through Revelation. And it's all held together by Jesus, the chief cornerstone. What we see here in 1 Timothy, Paul reminded them in 1 Timothy 3:15, "I write so that you may know how you ought to conduct yourself in the house of God, which is the church of the living God, the pillar and ground of the truth." Man, that is so important for us to understand, how to conduct ourselves in the house of God. And it's not an entertainment center. It is the pillar and the ground of the truth. So the Word of God needs to be taught. Because if it's not, how do you know the truth? I mean, just look on social media. Everyone's got truth, right? I'll tell you what, I can give you something that is 100% truth, and that's the Word of God. And that's what I stick to. And when you start negating the Word of God, what ends up happening is you start allowing all kinds of sinful practices to come in because you don't have a guidebook. You don't have a plumb line of how we're to live out our faith. But God's Word is the plumb line. And this is how we're to live. In 1 Timothy 2, Paul laid down some general guidelines in regard to the conduct of men and women in the church. In 1 Timothy 2, 1 through 8, the focus was on the importance of prayer and really how men were to lead the way in regard to prayer. Then we looked at the command for women in 1 Timothy 2, verses 19 through 15. And it was on how they were to dress, not trying to draw attention to themselves, not to be teachers in the sense of being in charge or teaching the congregation, not being pastors. It's not that a woman can't teach, but again, being a pastor. And now, as we get into 1 Timothy 3, we're going to see the qualifications for leadership. Now, you may be thinking, well, wait a minute, I'm not a leader, so does this even apply to me? Absolutely. When you look at what Paul lists for qualifications for leaders, they should be manifested in everyone's life, not just leadership. I mean, what are you going to say? Hey, I'm not a leader. I don't have to be blameless. I could be greedy. I could be violent and so on. Of course not, right? Peter said in 1 Peter 1, verses 13 through 16, "Therefore, gird up the loins of your mind, be sober, and rest your hope fully upon the grace that is to be brought to you at the revelation of Jesus Christ. As obedient children, not conforming yourself to the former lust, as in your ignorance, but as he who called you is holy, you also be holy in all your conduct, because it is written, 'Be holy, for I am holy.'" So these are lessons for each of us to learn, and also lessons of order in the church. Now, let me give you a little background that will kind of set the stage for what we're going to be looking at here this morning. If you remember, at the end of Paul's second missionary journey, Paul left Aquila and Priscilla in Ephesus to continue the work. On Paul's third missionary journey in Acts chapter 20, he spent 3 years in Ephesus building them up in the faith, raising up leaders in the church. Now we're like some 10 years down the road, and it looks like the church is a mess, leadership is a mess, there's disorder. And Paul returned there to set things in order, and then he leaves Timothy behind to finish the work. And Timothy was a young man, maybe in his late 30s or so, and he's getting godly advice from Paul on what to look for in leaders, and that's important. The church is a living organism, and when a living organism is not in order, it's going to die. And the same is true for the church. We have church leadership to help establish organization or order within the church. And I think that's Paul's point in Ephesians 4, verses 12 through 16, that leadership in the church is to bring about stability, to build up believers, to nourish them, and so on. He said, for the equipping of the saints for the work of the ministry, for the edifying of the body of Christ, till we come to the unity of the faith and of the knowledge of the Son of God, to a perfect man, to the measure of the stature of the fullness of Christ, that we should no longer be children tossed to and fro and carried about with every wind of doctrine, by the trickery of men, and the cunning craftiness of deceitful plotting, but speaking the truth in love may grow up in all things into him who is the head, Christ, from whom the whole body joined and knit together by what every joint supplies, according to the working effective working by which every part does its share, causes growth of the body for the edifying of itself in love. If sound doctrine's not being taught, people are going to be blown away by the false doctrine that blows through the church. And not only blows through the church, but, I mean, Christians on social media that for some reason they're wrong in what they're putting out there, and yet people are believing them. I mean, I dealt with this on many occasions over the years. The biggest one was the whole Hebrew roots movement, that you need Jesus and you got to keep the law to be saved. And these Christians knew the word of God, but they were wrong. And I'll tell you this, for me, and again, I learned this over the years, that it's better to wait to put someone into leadership, because if you don't and it doesn't work out, it's hard to remove them. I'll give you this perspective from one pastor's life experiences, and this is what he said. I learned early in ministry and with some pain to be very careful in respect to the character of those appointed to church leadership. By my mid-30s, after a little more than a decade in the ministry, I had seen it all as to the deception and hypocrisy and immense evil that can exist in church leaders. I knew a man who was prominent in his denomination and community, a married man with a family, who was discovered to be a practicing homosexual and regularly consorted with several of his male employees. In another instance, the church treasurer appeared in the church lobby area on a Sunday morning, dead drunk, glass in hand, wily whispering that he was leaving his wife and family. He was departing that day on a private jet for the Middle East. I've known pious, Bible-quoting, soul-winning murderers. And over the years, while speaking at pastors' conferences, my wife and I have had pastors' trembling wives seek us out and reveal abuse and perversion by their straight-laced husbands, tales that sound as if they were scripted by Flannery O'Connor. I have said in times of despair that you have never been had until you have been had by a fellow born-again Christian who calls you brother. Am I too cynical? I don't think so. I'm a realist who also believes in the power of the gospel to deliver believing, humble, repentant sinners from their sins and instill a nobility of character that the angels admire. Church leadership can attract people with mixed and sometimes outrightly sinful motives. The seeming prestige of spiritual leadership attracts some. The lure of power draws others. The spiritual directing of others' lives can be heady stuff. Some, I think, like the idea of having access to the supposed mysterious inner workings of the church. All these motives are empty pursuits, but that does not reduce the lure for some. I say all this to emphasize that Christian ministry and leadership is without question a matter of character. One's authentic spirituality and Christian character is everything in church leadership. It's a sober fact that as goes the leadership, so goes the church. That's why this is so, so important. And sometimes controversial, because people don't like what it says. But we just got to take what God says and apply it. And you know me, it's not the culture of the society that's going to drive me. It's the Lord who's going to guide me. And here's the thing we have to remember. The church is not an invention of man. It's a creation of God, okay? So if he created the church, doesn't he have the right to tell us, well, he's Almighty God anyway, but doesn't he have the right to tell us how the church is to function? Absolutely he does. Now, in saying that, I think it should dispel the controversy that these verses may bring to some, but we'll deal with it as we go through this. The other issue is many of you are new to Calvary, and you may wonder what our church leadership is about, how it's structured. So I think it's important that we understand that, what I believe the biblical pattern for leadership is all about. In this study on qualification for leaders, I just broke it down into 2 points. Chapter 3, verses 1 through 7 of 1 Timothy, pastors are to be, and then 1 Timothy 3, verses 8 through 13, and deacons are to be. So let's pick up 1 Timothy chapter 3, starting in verse 1. Let's see what the Lord has for us this morning as we look at the qualifications for leadership. Paul wrote this, "This is a faithful saying. If a man desires the position of a bishop, he desires a good work. A bishop then must be blameless, the husband of one wife, temperate, sober-minded, of good behavior, hospitable, able to teach, not given to wine, not violent, not greedy for money, but gentle, not quarrelsome, not covetous, one who rules his own house well, having his children in submission with all reverence. For if a man does not know how to rule his own house, how will he take care of the church of God? Not a novice, lest being puffed up with pride, he fall into the same condemnation as the devil. Moreover, he must have a good testimony among those who are outside, lest he fall into reproach in the snare of the devil." I like the way Paul opens up. He says, this is a faithful saying. In other words, this is something that stands the test of time. It's not something that's going to change. You can depend upon this. It doesn't matter what culture changes or society changes. This is what God has said. And like we studied last time, Paul spoke of the fact that women are not to hold positions of authority in the church, not to be pastors in the church. Does that mean every man is qualified for a leadership position? Absolutely not. And Paul's going to talk about that. Let me go over some of these terms so you understand what we're talking about. Paul lists the qualifications of a bishop, episkopos in the Greek. It can be broken down. Epi is over, and watcher, skopos, an overseer. And the bishop is a word that is used interchangeably with pastors and elders. In Acts 20, verse 28, he's called poimen, or shepherd. In Acts 20, 28 again, he's one of the elders in the church, presbyteros in the Greek. So all bishops, senior pastors, are elders, but not all elders are bishops or pastors or shepherds. What does an elder deal with? An elder deals with the spiritual matters of the church. What do deacons deal with? Deacons deal with the physical matters of the church. Again, for those that are new to Calvary Chapel, how is our church government? How is it organized? Well, let me share with you how it's not organized, and then I'll show you what we have organized here, or the way we have our church government. There's the congregational view, and it was very, very popular in the 1800s, but it's still around today, obviously. And this type of church government came into being to protect against dictatorial pastors, and thus the congregation votes on everything. They vote on the pastor. They vote on what color you paint the church building, what color carpeting, everything. They vote on every single thing. This, to me, is the least ideal of the three, and I don't think it's biblical. There's no place in the scriptures where you will find the sheep leading the shepherd or the sheep telling the shepherd what to do. That's not a good idea. I hate to say it, well, I don't hate to say it, this is just the reality. The church is not a democracy where the majority rule in the church. It's a theocracy. It's governed by God, and the Lord has placed shepherds in the role to oversee the church. Now, if you don't believe the pastor is being guided by God, then why are you in the church, right? It doesn't make any sense to me. So that's not a good thing. Presbyterian. This is an elder-run congregation where the pastor is just one of the elders. All are equal. All are a vote on the board, and majority wins. Here's the problem with an elder-run board. The pastor is just one vote. So if the elders decide, and this I'll give you an example of what really happened at a Calvary Chapel. It was three elders, one pastor and two other elders, and they wanted the pastor to teach on health, wealth, and prosperity. Well, he didn't want to do that. They told him, look, it's 2-1. You have to. So he left. So there's the danger with that. I don't think it's a biblical form of church government, but it can work. There are churches that have elders run the church, and it works great. But I don't think that that's the biblical example, but I think it works. For me, it's the shepherd is always in charge of the sheep. He's responsible. That's our third one, Episcopalian. And this is the one we practice here, where the pastor is the shepherd. Again, bishop, episcopos, and pastors or shepherd, poimen. We see this in Acts 20, verses 28 through 32. And this is from the Amplified Bible. It said, "Take care and be on guard for yourself and the whole flock over which the Holy Spirit has appointed you bishops and guardians to shepherd, tend, and feed and guide the church of the Lord or of God, which he obtained for himself, buying it and saving it for himself with his own blood. I know that after I'm gone, ferocious wolves will get in among you, not sparing the flock. Even from among your own selves, men will come to the front, who, by saying perverse, distorted, and corrupt things, will endeavor to draw away the disciples after them to their own party. Therefore, be always alert and on your guard, being mindful that for 3 years I never stopped night or day seriously to admonish you and advise and exhort you one by one with tears. And now, brethren, I commit you to God. I deposit you in his charge, entrusting you to his protection and care. And I commend you to the word of his grace, to the commands and counsels and promises of his unmerited favor. It is able to build you up and to give you your rightful inheritance among of all God's set apart ones, the consecrated, purified, and transformed of soul." You see, the pastor watches over the flock that God has entrusted to him, just as a shepherd does his sheep. You feed them, care for them, protect them. That's the heart of a pastor, his love for the sheep. Now, can there be problems when a pastor is in charge, when he's the boss? Yeah. Pastors are men, and there can be problems. Well, how do you deal with them? If the pastor's in charge and the elders don't have a say on to remove him, what can you do? Well, here's the thing. If I started to teach heresy or was living in sin, an elder can talk with me. But if I refuse to listen and blow them off, here's what they would do. They would go to another Calvary senior pastor or a couple of them and say, "Here's the problem. You know, Pastor Joe is teaching this or he's living this immoral lifestyle and he refuses to step down. Can you talk to him?" And they would come, they would talk with me. And if they found that I was guilty of those things, then they can remove me. That protects you. What protects me is that I'm in charge. So elders can't overrule and say, "Hey, we're taking over." There can't be like a coup attempt or whatever. Not that that's going to happen, but I'm just saying that's what's there to protect me. It's a safeguard. You know, if I get involved in something or I get weird, you know how, well, all right, we've lost, that boat has sailed already. So, but if I start teaching a heresy or living in sin, that's how that would be handled. Now, do we see this in the scriptures? I think we do. I think we see it in Numbers chapter 11. Moses is accountable to God for the whole nation. He was the pastor or shepherd in a sense. Then there were the priests who dealt with the religious matters. They were in a sense the elders, the spiritual aspect. The judges dealt with the civil matters. So they were the deacons, you might say. And then you had the children of Israel, the sheep. So I think that our form of church government is very biblical and it does work. And here's the thing. You never see sheep guiding the pastor. It's always the pastor who's leading. Again, the pastor's not going to be perfect. He does his best. I do my best. I try as, you know, Lord, guide me, help me to do the right things. There is no perfect pastor, just like there's no perfect people. But I think this form of church government works. Elders run, can it work? It can. I've seen examples with other churches where it works, but it also can be a problem, as I've said. Now, Paul says that if God has placed this upon your heart, you desire a good work, and that's true. But people have to understand, and I don't think they really, I think many times they look at the glamour of being a pastor. I'm not sure where they see that, but okay. So they're out for the money, they're out for the notoriety or whatever. The pastor position is 7 days a week, 24 hours a day, sometimes even on vacation. Yeah, sometimes even on vacation. There was a time when it was our anniversary, and this couple came over to our house and went in counseling. We're like, this is our anniversary. This was not an emergency. This was not a new problem that came up. We didn't go out to dinner that night. So That's why I take my wife out on vacations, because she has been so gracious over the years. And plus, I love going on vacation, so it works really good. The whole idea is, if you're not called into this ministry as a pastor, don't get into it. You know, Pastor Chuck would tell the young men who are wanting to be pastors, look, if you can find anything else to do, then do it. Was he discouraging them? Yeah, I guess he was. Because if you don't realize how difficult it can be, because you are dealing with people. I always, you know, we're going through the Old Testament right now, right? The children of Israel wandering in the wilderness. And can you imagine all of us camping for 40 years? He had 2 to 3 million people, right? Oh, man, you know, that's not easy. And the hardest thing is your heart can be broken over and over and over and over again from friends, seeing people involved in sin that refuse to turn, getting involved in situations where they're going to hurt themselves, and your heart is broken. And here's the human emotion, what you want to do. I want to back away. I don't want to be hurt anymore. And God says, that's not what it's all about. You can never close yourself out to people. And so I always ask, Lord, I need your strength here. It's hard to lose friends. I've lost many in 28 years. But I'll tell you what, there are tremendous rewards, tremendous blessings. And I wouldn't give it up for anything, except retirement. I have to say that, otherwise I'm really bad. Calvin put it like this. He said, for it is no light matter to represent God's Son in such a great task as erecting and extending God's kingdom and caring for the salvation of souls whom the Lord himself has designed to purchase with his own blood and ruling the church, which is God's inheritance. Absolutely. To understand as a leader, as a pastor, Jesus Christ has purchased all of you with his shed blood. I am not to take that lightly. And that's why, you know, we go through the Word of God. We go verse by verse. In Matthew 20, Jesus said, you know that the rulers of the Gentiles lord it over them. This is biblical leadership now he's talking about. And those who are great exercise authority over them. That's a bad example. Yet it shall not be so among you, but whoever desires to become great among you, let him be your servant. And whoever desires to be first among you, let him be your slave. Just as the Son of Man did not come to be served, but to serve and give his life a ransom for many. True biblical leadership is humility, servanthood, and sacrifice. Where does that flow from? Out of a relationship with God. Because if it doesn't, you're going to get burned out. You're going to drop out. And Jesus says, look at my life as the example. Now, what are the qualifications of pastors? And this is true for elders as well, because a pastor was also an elder. Here's the thing. Many pick leaders for the wrong reason today. They're not picked by who has the most money, the most influence. They know someone. That's a disaster. How do you pick them? Well, God looks at the heart, which we can't see. And thus, he tells us to look for outward actions that are a reflection of his heart. And that's how I pick leaders. I just watch people. That's how I pick leaders. People who don't need any recognition just go and do things. I don't have to tell them. They just respond. And again, these are not suggestions for leaders. They should flow from their lives. It's not going to be 100% perfect. But his desire should be to live according to the standards that God has set for leaders. And really, we should all manifest these things, but especially leaders. So the first one is that they're to be blameless. You know, again, none of us are perfect, but Paul's point is that a leader doesn't have some blot on his life that someone can point to after he's saved. He's to be the husband of one wife, better translated, a one-woman man. What does that mean? Well, a pastor doesn't have to be married, but if he is, he can't have wandering eyes. He has to be faithful to his wife. If your wife died or you were biblically divorced, you can still be a leader. A pastor is to be temperate. That's kind of a balance, that you don't live on the extremes. You got to keep things in perspective, and if you don't, your anxiety will affect the sheep that God has entrusted to you. You know, for some, everything is a disaster. Everything is falling apart. Things are bad. It's horrible. Oh, you know, it almost sounds like Jesus died. He's not around anymore, and the world's just falling apart. Hey, yeah, the world's falling apart, but it's just like Jesus said, and he's in control, so I should be excited because he's coming back. And there's a world of people that don't know Jesus that need to hear about him. So pastor needs to be calm, keep a cool head, exercise sensible judgment in all things. Like the example with COVID, I was probably right in the middle. And my feeling was, whatever you want to do, do. Wear a mask, don't wear a mask. Get a shot, don't get a shot. I don't care, because I looked. There is no place, there's no first COVID 319 in the Bible, okay?

That's all the time we have for today's teaching. If you would like a personal copy of this message, mention today's date when you contact us. Our mailing address is Calvary Chapel, Manitowoc, Post Office Box 224, Manitowoc, Wisconsin, 54221-0224. Our telephone number is area code 920-682-6163. Or visit us on the web at www.thesustainingword.com, where you can listen to past studies and review the study notes. 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Until next time, may the Lord nourish you with His sustaining word.

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2: Welcome to The Word for Today, featuring the Bible teaching ministry of Pastor Chuck Smith, founder of the Calvary Chapel Movement. 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And on today's edition of The Word for Today, Pastor Chuck continues his message, The Blackness of Darkness, as we pick up in Jude, verse 13. And now, with today's study, here's Pastor Chuck.
3: They are like raging waves of the sea, foaming out their own shame. Just driven. No real purpose, just raging waves, foaming. Wandering stars, to whom is reserved the blackness of darkness forever. Now, Gehenna is described as the place of the eternal abode of Satan and his followers. Jesus described Gehenna as existing in outer darkness. Our scientists have discovered galaxies that they estimate to be some 12 billion light years from the Earth. But they, at the present time, believe that that is the edge of the universe. They do believe that they have discovered the edge of the universe some 12 billion light years away. And they are hoping to maybe catch the light of galaxies that are so far away that it has not yet reached the Earth. Now, out beyond the furthest galaxy, say 12 billion light years away, for sake of argument, what if you continued out beyond that galaxy for another, say, 100 billion light years distance? So imagine being able to travel beyond the furthest galaxy, say, another 100 billion light years. But they wouldn't really be light years because light wouldn't get out that far yet. You'd be in total darkness. Have you ever been in total darkness? Total darkness. Down in the Oregon Caves. You get way down there in the caves, and then they turn off the lights, and they say, you can now experience total darkness. It's so dark you can feel it. Total darkness you feel. It says that there was a darkness in Egypt that they could feel, and you can actually feel total darkness. It's a awesome sensation to be in total darkness. It's something that's very rare. But to get out that far into the universe, you would get out into total darkness. What a fitting place for God to put the people who hate the light. Jesus said they will not come to the light because they hate the light. Outer darkness, to whom is reserved the blackness of darkness forever. Now that would be awesome. And Enoch also, the seventh from Adam, prophesied of these, saying, behold, the Lord cometh with 10,000s of his saints. Now, this reference to Enoch prophesying, behold, the Lord cometh with 10,000s of his saints, is found in the book of Enoch, which is known as an apocryphal book. An apocryphal book is a book whose authorship is questioned and has not been brought in and accepted as a part of the canon of Scripture. There are doubts as to its authenticity or of its inspiration. The book of Enoch, the apocryphal book of Enoch, is such. Now, Jude no doubt was aware of this statement from Enoch from somewhere. The book of Enoch does have this statement in it, but the book of Enoch that we have, the apocryphal book of Enoch, didn't show up until about the second century. So whoever wrote that book of Enoch could have known that Jude made reference to it and so included it in the book of Enoch so that it looked like it was a very authentic book. But that book of Enoch, the apocryphal book, did not turn up until the second century. It was not, of course, one of the books that was copied by the Hebrew scholars that wanted to put the scriptures in the Greek language, the Septuagint, so that the Jews of Jesus' day could understand the scriptures or read them for themselves. So he does make reference to this prophecy of Enoch. So Enoch was a prophet. He was a man that we know walked with God, was not, for God took him. Before God took him, he had this testimony that he pleased God, but without faith it is impossible to please God. For he who comes to God must believe that he is, and a rewarder of those that diligently seek him. So he was a man who was raptured before his time. He experienced the rapture several thousand years before Christ. Actually, he was raptured before the flood. He was the 10th from Adam, 10th generation from Adam, or 7th, was it? 7th from Adam. 7th generation from Adam. So Enoch testified that the Lord is going to come with 10,000 of his saints. Now, when Jesus comes, we're going to be coming with him. And when Christ, who is our life, shall appear, then shall we also appear with him in glory. In the 19th chapter of the book of Revelation, as Jesus mounts the white horse to come back to the earth, and the armies that came with him riding on white horses, the church, returning with Christ in power and glory to establish the kingdom of God upon the earth. So Enoch prophesied of these things. Behold, the Lord cometh with 10,000s of his saints to execute judgment upon all. Now, in the prophecy of Isaiah chapter 61 of the coming of Jesus Christ, the one that Jesus read in the synagogue in Nazareth, the prophecy of Isaiah said to execute judgment, to proclaim the day of the Lord. Jesus did not read this portion of the prophecy, but he closed the scroll of Isaiah before he got to this portion, because his first coming was not to include the judgment. That's to be in the second coming. And in Matthew's Gospel 24:25, where he talks to them about his second coming, then when he comes, he will gather together the nations for judgment, and he will separate them as a shepherd separates the sheep from the goats. Now, behold, the Lord cometh with 10,000s of his saints to execute judgment upon all, and to convince all that are ungodly among them of all their ungodly deeds which they have ungodly committed, and of all of their hard speeches which ungodly sinners have spoken against him. Day of judgment's coming. These are murmurers, complainers, walking after their own lust, and their mouths speak great swelling words, having persons in admiration because of advantage. So these are the typical politicians, having persons in admiration because of advantage, the politicking of man. But beloved, remember ye the words which were spoken before by the apostles of our Lord Jesus Christ, how that they told you that there would be mockers in the last time who would walk after their own ungodly lust. This is probably a reference to Peter. In Peter's epistle, he said, in the last days, scoffers will come saying, where is the promise of his coming? These are they who separate themselves. They are sensual. They do not have the Spirit. But you, in contrast, beloved, building up yourselves on your most holy faith. Our faith should be increasing. Our faith should be growing. The longer you walk with the Lord, the greater your faith should be. Faith comes by hearing, hearing by the word of God. What advantage of coming out on Sunday nights? Your faith is growing because you're learning about God, because we're doing nothing but just going through the word of God. And even as we go through it and read it, what we read is going to be an advantage and benefit to you, though what I may say may never make any impression at all. Just the reading and the hearing of the word is going to build your faith, because you're going to begin to understand more and more about God. And the more you understand him, the more you'll trust him and learn to trust him. Building up yourself in the most holy faith. Praying in the Holy Spirit. Asking the Holy Spirit to direct your prayer. In cases, groaning in the Spirit because of situations. Or in other cases, if you have the gift, praying in an unknown tongue. keep yourselves in the love of God. That's the important thing. You see, God loves you, and because he loves you, he wants to bless you. He wants to bestow his goodness upon your life. But it is possible for you to get out of the place of God's blessing. As the children of Israel, who through unbelief did not enter into the full blessings that God had intended for them. So you can keep yourselves from the full blessings that God wants to bestow upon you because of his love. Even as the angels, which kept not their first estate, lifted up with pride, rebelled against God, so you, through pride and rebellion against God, can put yourself outside of the place of God's blessings upon your life. God won't do for you those things he desires to do in his love for you. So as those of Sodom and Gomorrah who use their idleness of time in the pursuit of their own lust, so you, giving yourself over in this day of idleness of time and abundance of opportunities of going after your own lustful desires, if you use the idleness of time in the pursuit of your lust in the flesh, you're going to move yourself away from the place of God's love and God's blessing. That is, God can't do for you what he... God says, well, I don't love him anymore. Look at the way he's living. No, God still loves you, but he weeps. He can't do for you what he wants to do because your life is inconsistent with him. Like Cain, if you allow hatred to fill your heart, God can't bless you. Like Balaam, if you allow greed to fill your heart, God can't bless you. Like Korah, if you allow jealousy to master your life, God can't bless you, can't do for you what he wants to do. Keep yourself in the love of God. Keep yourself in that place where God can do all that he is wanting to do for you because of his infinite love. As we look for the mercy of our Lord Jesus Christ unto eternal life, looking for the Lord to come again at any time, looking for the glorious appearing of our great God and Savior, realizing that this could happen tonight, and all of these things of the material realm that we've been working on, building up and so forth, poof, are going to burn. And then the only thing of value you're going to possess are the spiritual things. The whole material gain will be gone. And some of you who may be materially very rich could be spiritual paupers. So you're rich for a few years and you're a pauper for eternity. Oh, yeah, you'll be in the kingdom, but barely. The Bible says that we should pray that we might have an abundant entrance into the kingdom of God. You said, I thought salvation wasn't by works. Of course it isn't. You can't work to receive a gift. Salvation is a gift, but we will be judged according to our works, and our place in eternity will be determined by our works. Not salvation. That's a gift of God. But there will be positions within the kingdom, ranks within the kingdom, determined by the faithfulness in our stewardship now, looking for the mercy of our Lord Jesus Christ unto eternal life. Several years ago, a fellow came up to me here in the church, said, Chuck, I want you to have a new car. I laughed. I said, I never buy a new car. Too much depreciation, I let someone else take the loss. He said, I own a dealership here in Orange County, and I want you to come over and pick out the car you want, and I'm going to take the depreciation off the price. He said, I'll give it to you at my cost, and you can pick all the options that you want, and I'll put them on. So I went over to the dealership, and I picked out my dream car. All the options that General Motors offered, the color I wanted. They sent the order into Detroit, and they manufactured the car, and then he called me up and said, your car is here. So I went over to pick it up. Turned in my old used car and drove out of the dealership with this brand new car. First time I'd ever had a brand new car, the smell was all mine. Belonged to me, you know, that special new car smell. As I drove out of the dealership, I knew that everybody was watching me, admiring that car. You know, as I drove down the street, I could see people's heads, at least I thought I did, turn and look at that fancy car. You know, oh man, it was nice to drive. All the way home, I was praising the Lord. Worship, Lord, you're so good. Wow. Lord, you're, this is outrageous, Lord. I love it, you know. So good to me. I love you, Lord. My wife had said, honey, would you pick up some milk on your way home? So I went to Alpha Beta. While I was in the store, wheeling the cart around the store, getting the few things my wife wanted, just praising the Lord. Because I knew as I got out of that car in the parking lot, everybody was out there just, you know, looking at that thing. Man, was I enamored by it. Oh, Lord, you're so good. I love you so much. Oh, my Lord, this is glorious. You know, and got to the check stand, checked out, came out to the car, and there in the driver's side, my door, some stupid, inconsiderate nincompoop had opened up their car door carelessly, recklessly, put a ding, a dimple. I hadn't even gotten home yet. I was so mad. I quickly tried to see if there was any paint sample there. Play detective, see if I can get the color of the car. Maybe it's still here in the parking lot and I can pound on somebody. Boy, was I upset. All the way home from the store, I was just miserable. Rotten people, rotten world. I hate people, you know. Inconsiderate. Boy, you're glad, you can be glad I'm not God. I'd have sent half the world to hell in a moment. Took the groceries into the house. My son, Chuck Jr., was there. He said, hey, Dad, did you get your new car? I said, yeah. He said, oh, I want to see it. I said, sure, you know. So he went out, and it was a convertible. He put the top up and down. He, you know, did all the push-button things, window seats, the whole 10 yards. And then as he was standing back and looking, he said, oh, Dad, what's that? And I said, would you believe, while I was in the market, some stupid, dirty, rotten, and I started to get into my little thing again. And Chuck said to me, hey, Dad, it's all going to burn. And I said, thank you, son. I needed that. I lost perspective. You know, the shininess of the new car, the luxury appointments and all. I lost perspective. I forgot that the whole thing was going to burn. Hey, the thing did burn, I guess, on the highway. I got a thing from the DMV the other day and wanted to know if I knew anything about that car. I said, hey, I sold that car years ago. Well, it's been abandoned on the highway, you know. The engine's blown up. And I was, it's all going to burn. And I could hear the Lord, in a sense, saying to me, when I was on my way home from the market, where's all the joy and the glory and the blessing and the love that you were talking about a few moments ago, you know? All dissipated over one little ding. You know, from, oh, Lord, you're so good, I love you too, so much, to, God, I hate people. One little ding. Looking for the mercy of our Lord Jesus Christ into eternal life. As we look for the return of the Lord, hey, it keeps your perspective. It's all the material world going to burn. Seeing then that all these things, pulpit, mic, stereos, televisions, buildings, seeing that all these things are going to be dissolved, what manner of persons ought you to be? Spiritual. Now, on some have a compassion making a difference. On others, save with fear, pulling them out of the fire, hating even the garment spotted by the flesh. You can't witness to everybody alike. I mean, this pattern witnessing or this little canned witness is not really good. People are different. People are different temperaments. Some, you got to scare the hell out of them. Others are drawn by love. Some win with compassion, making a difference. Others, by fear, pulling them out of the fire. I mean, what's that mean? Now, It means that we've got to be led by the Spirit as we deal with people. Hating even the garment that has been spotted by the flesh. Pull them out of the fire. But hate the garment spotted by the flesh. The close of the epistle is with a benediction, a beautiful benediction, one that is used quite often in the church. Now unto him who is able to keep you from falling and to present you faultless before the presence of his glory with exceeding joy. Hey, that's exactly how the Lord's going to present me, faultless before the presence of his glory. That's how he's going to present you. There is therefore now no condemnation to those that are in Christ Jesus. Jesus bore the sins of the world. Every sin you have ever or will ever commit, Jesus died for, all covered by the blood. Now, we don't take the grace of God and use it as a cloak for lasciviousness. No, no, no. He who does evil doesn't really know God. But thank God for those who believe and are trusting in Jesus Christ and seeking to walk. We may stumble, we may fall, but he's going to present us faultless when he presents us to the Father. Now unto him who is able to keep you from falling, to present you faultless before the presence of his glory with exceeding joy, to the only wise God, our Savior. Reference to Jesus Christ. Be glory and majesty, dominion and power, both now and forever. Amen. When the Lamb takes the scroll out of the right hand of him who sits upon the throne, there in glory, the angels will declare, worthy is the Lamb to receive dominion and glory and might and power. To the only wise God, our Savior, be glory and majesty, dominion and power, both now and forever. Amen.
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3: And now may you be doers of the Word and not hearers only, deceiving yourselves. May we go forth and practice the injunctions, and basically they are walk in truth, and the truth is we are to love one another. And so may God's love just dwell in your hearts richly through faith, and may you walk in love and increase in love and increase in your knowledge and understanding of God's love for you, and may you keep yourself in the love of God.

0: and we'll do almost everything we can to avoid it. But the reality is, one day we will die. But coming up, Pastor Xavier Rees discusses how to prepare for our departure, and we'll see the simple truths about living and loving life.
1: From The Search of the Fountain of Youth by Ponce de Leon, to produce eternal youth, to the freezing of bodies that they might revive you when they find the cure. Man is very aware of the harsh reality that he is aging and dying. He's finite, like the blade of the grass. It fades. And he does everything to try to escape it or to mask it. The people who do not know God today lose heart, being discouraged about aging their bodies. We begin as grapes, I've told you. We end up like raisins. The over-concern over cosmetic surgery is a $1 billion industry. Now, you get in a car wreck, you need some cosmetic surgery. You've had cancer, you need some reconstruction, breast surgery. Have at it. But other than that, do you think God made a mistake on the nose he gave you? The body? What does a 15-year-old need implants for? Corrupt world. You invest on the outside. Look at me, look at me. It's a meat market. And sometimes single ministries are meat markets in the church. Often people call here, don't you guys have a singles ministry? Don't you guys have a place where we can meet people? I said, no, the world does that. You just come in fellowship, grow, and you build your relationships naturally, normally. And yet there's nothing wrong with caring for your body. But we don't live for the body. You want to care for your body. One of the greatest things today is young people. They're little kids. They're obese. They have high blood pressure and diabetes. And they're headed for glaucoma and strokes because they don't get the right foods from their parents. It's all fast food. They don't exercise except for these two thumbs. Listen to 1 Timothy 4:7-8. But reject profane and old wise fables and exercise yourself towards godliness. But bodily exercise profits a little. But godliness is profitable for all things, having promise of life that now is and that which is to come. Now, it profits a little, so do a little. Take care of yourself. We can't eat like pigs all our life. There's a line, everybody's different. You've got to change your eating habits. You got to do a little more exercise. But you don't worship it. You don't live for that. You understand? It's a whole different thing. No matter what I do, I'm going to die. I'm going to be 63. What do I have? 10, 15, 20 years at the most? Average as a man, 70, 72, 73. Ladies, you get 80, 90. God is merciful. He wants to give you 20 years without us. He can have some fun before he takes you home. Okay? James 4:14 says, for what is your life? It is even a vapor that appears for a little time and it vanishes away. Don't blink. Life is fast.
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3: 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How can anyone know God? Is there really such a thing as life after death? And how can I know what will happen to me after I die? 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

Daniel chapter 9 at the end of the 69th week. You've got nothing but a comment. Messiah's cut off. God's clock with Israel stops. That God showed Daniel, then the coming of Jesus Christ and the establishment of the kingdom and everlasting righteousness and purifying the altar, the temple that the Antichrist desecrated and building Ezekiel's temple and dwelling on this earth for 1,000 years. Now, when does the clock start ticking again for the 70th week?

0: everything, there is a time and a season. So says the preacher and writer of Ecclesiastes. And on today's broadcast of Walk in the Light, Pastor Bill Gallatin will reveal God's timeline regarding the nation Israel. Daniel, the prophet, is given special insight into God's plan, and thankfully God has moved upon his heart to record it for our benefit. Just how do we benefit? Well, how about assurance, peace, and rest, knowing that no matter what is waiting for us, our nation, or our world, God is controlling all the events, and that God has nothing but love for his people and a plan of redemption and rescue. So please, open your Bible to Daniel chapter 9 and allow the Holy Spirit of God through his word to comfort your heart and mind amidst the confusion and uncertainty of this world.
1: So the first break in this time frame is 7 weeks or 49 years. And again, that covers the time period of Ezra, Nehemiah, and Haggai, and Malachi. It shall be 7 weeks, and then there's another time frame of 62 weeks. 62 times a seven-year period, which actually brings you to the end of the first portion of the coming of the Messiah, or the exact date, the end of 69 weeks. The seven sevens, and then the 62 makes 69 weeks, or 69 times a seven-year period. And after 62 weeks, the street shall be built again, and the wall even in troublous times. Now, we don't have time to go there, but you write this down. If you turn to Nehemiah, and you need to know these things if you're going to be teaching the Bible so you can instruct others and let them know about Bible prophecy and see, take away confusion on the second coming of Jesus Christ. So you go to Nehemiah chapter 2 and you look at verse 1, you'll see that Nehemiah was the cupbearer and Artaxerxes released him to go back and start rebuilding Jerusalem, not the temple. The prophecy has to do with rebuilding Jerusalem in the street and finishing the wall. And then in verse 8 and verse 17 of Nehemiah chapter 2, you will see that the wall was finished. Now notice what the prophecy is. The wall will be finished even in troublous times. That's the end of the 49th year. And after 62 weeks, in other words, after that 49-year period, there's another time frame of years, 62 times 7, which brings you to 69 weeks or 483 years or 173,880 days. And at the end of that time frame, from when Nehemiah went back and began to rebuild the city and finish the wall, would be April 6, 32 AD, the exact day that Jesus Christ went into Jerusalem on the colt, the foal of an ass, to fulfill Nehemiah or Zechariah 9:9, and then when he stood over at the Mount of Olives and looked and wept because he knew he'd be rejected. Now, he knew the day. Now, look what Daniel prophesies concerning the day. At this particular day, after 62 weeks, shall Messiah be cut off. He's rejected. At the end of the 483 years, or the 173,880 days, from that decree of Artaxerxes, when Nehemiah went back and they began to do everything, was 483 years, or the end of the 69th week. 49 plus 62. But he will not be cut off for himself. He's crucified. He's rejected. Why? He's what? Crucified for you and I. He doesn't receive the kingdom. That's why he wept. He knew Daniel's prophecy. He knew that even though he's going to offer himself at that exact date, the nation would not be ready or be looking for him and reject him. And exactly that he does when he looks at your life, that he's been watching your life all these years, and you may be 32, 28, 48, 53, or 60, and he's looking at you, and this may be your day, and he weeps because he knows you're still going to reject him, and he knows what's going to happen maybe Monday. The inevitable, because you're rejecting him still. You've rejected him again, and he weeps over you. He's not angry. He weeps because he knows what's going to happen to you if you keep doing this. This is your day. This could be your day to change your whole future and have peace finally. But he's cut off, you see, for you and I. Herein is the love of God. Not that we loved him, but that he loved us and gave his son to be a propitiation for our sin. The sacrifice. He becomes the mercy seat where the blood is sprinkled, his own life for you and I. He was cut off, but not for himself. And so then, that stops the clock for the nation Israel. That stops at the end of the 69th week or 483 years. There's another seven-year period that will not start until the clock for the Jews start again. When does the clock start again? The clock stopped when he was rejected. And to fulfill all the prophecies of the Old Testament, at that time frame, God is calling out a people unto himself, a bride, a Gentile bride, for his son. The church age, which has been 2,000 years, even though it's a comma in the text. Now, is there a precedent for that? Is that like that anywhere else in the Bible where there's a 1,000 or 2,000 year time frame just in the same sentence between some verses? Turn to Isaiah chapter 61. Jesus walked into the synagogue in Nazareth. And he picked up the scroll of Isaiah. Exactly what you're holding in your hand today is called the Bible. In Jesus' day, it'd be the scroll on the altar. And they'd open it up and read. And they didn't have chapters or verses. He didn't say, turn to Isaiah chapter 61, look at verse 1. He just started reading. And a Jew that was in the Word of God or continually fellowshipping knew exactly where he was in the text. And that's why Jesus on the cross cried out, my God, why hast thou forsaken me? To let people know that he is the fulfillment of that portion of their very own Bible. He is the one. He wasn't wondering why God forsook him. He'd already agreed with the Lord that he'd be the sacrifice before the foundation of the world. That didn't catch Jesus by surprise. He wasn't afraid to die. He knew ahead of time. He began predicting his death. And when he said, my God, why hast thou forsaken me? He's telling the people that have an ear, that read the word of God, that really are looking for the Messiah, that have the heart. This is the portion of scripture that's being fulfilled right before your very eyes. Psalm 22. And so here he walks into the synagogue in Nazareth. He says, the Spirit of the Lord God is upon me because the Lord hath anointed me to preach good tidings unto the meek. He hath sent me to bind up the brokenhearted, to proclaim liberty to the captives and the opening of the prison to them that are bound, to proclaim the acceptable year of the Lord. And notice a comma. Notice after the word Lord. And Jesus stopped reading there and closed up the scroll. Why? Because he knew there's going to be a 2,000 year gap because they're going to reject him. He's offering himself to set the prisoner free, to bind up the wounds of the captives, and he'd be rejected. And that starts the clock for the Gentile church age for 2,000 years. And he quit reading because, you see, yet to come is the 70th week, the day of vengeance of our God to comfort all that mourn. And you go to the Gospels and you'll see. Because Jesus knew there'd be a 2,000 year gap. And so he closed up the scroll because that last 7 year period is the last portion of Isaiah 61 too. One comma, you've got a 2,000 year gap. In Daniel chapter 9, at the end of the 69th week, you've got nothing but a comma. Messiah's cut off. God's clock with Israel stops. Jacob's trouble, so to speak, has been 2,000 years. Their rejection, their humiliation, their hatred by the Gentiles, to the final ending of it all, when Jacob's trouble finally comes in that 70th week, that takes us to 490 years, or the 70 times 70 that God showed Daniel, then the coming of Jesus Christ and the establishment of the kingdom and everlasting righteousness and purifying the altar, the temple that the Antichrist desecrated, and building Ezekiel's temple and dwelling on this earth for 1,000 years. Now, when does the clock start ticking again? For the 70th week, or the last 7-year period. Turn to Romans chapter 11. It could start tonight. As soon as this takes place, the rapture of the church, the clock starts ticking again, and the 7-year tribulation is going to begin. We are out of here, off the earth, because we're not appointed to wrath, that last 7-year period that takes you to the very end that Daniel was shown. The 69th week ended with Messiah being cut off. We are in that gap, that 2,000-year gap, when the clock for Israel stopped, and God is dealing with the Gentile race. And I would venture to say that there may not be one or two, if any, Jews in this building tonight by blood. Now, in Christ, there's neither Jew nor Gentile. Every single person here tonight is probably a Gentile. We are all Gentiles. Because God's calling out a Gentile bride, the bride of Christ, the church. Now, when does it end? When does the clock start ticking again? Look at Romans chapter 11. Israel's in unbelief. Verse 23. They also, if they abide not still in unbelief, shall be grafted in, for God is able to graft them in again. Speaking of the Jews that are blinded in unbelief. For if thou, speaking of us the Gentiles, were cut out of the olive tree which is wild by nature, and were grafted contrary to nature into a good olive tree, how much more shall these which are the natural branches be grafted into their own olive tree? For I would not, brethren, that you should be ignorant of this mystery, lest you should be wise in your own conceits, that blindness in part is happened to Israel, until the fullness of the Gentiles be come in. What is the fullness of the Gentiles? When the church is complete, the last Gentile that accepts Jesus Christ as Lord makes the body of Christ absolutely complete. The bride is finished. The bride is removed from the earth. The clock starts ticking with Israel again. And the 70th week, or the 7-year tribulation, starts. God is dealing with the Jew again, because the bride, or the church, is removed. So if you are here tonight and you haven't accepted Jesus Christ, you may be keeping us all from heaven. Will you please quit fooling around and make your decision for Jesus tonight? I'm ready for that wedding feast. I want to go to that wedding. I practice with my own wife. I know how to walk down the aisle. I want to get to the big one. What was it? This is the big one. That's when the clock starts ticking again. And God's dealing with Israel. The 70th week begins to take us all the way to the 490, 70 times 7, that Daniel showed that Messiah is going to come and establish his kingdom. Now, look at verse 26 of Romans 11. And so all Israel shall be saved. All of a sudden, God's dealing with Israel again. As it is written, there shall come out of Zion the deliverer, not a deliverer, not two deliverers, not Mary, not Buddha or Allah, the deliverer, Jesus Christ himself, the Messiah, the Savior of mankind. The deliverer, and shall turn away ungodliness from Jacob. For this is my covenant unto them, when I shall take away their sins. And that's exactly what is shown Daniel in chapter 9, verse 24. To make reconciliation for iniquity, and to bring in everlasting righteousness, and seal up the vision and prophecy, and to anoint the most holy, to actually establish that throne in the millennial kingdom that Ezekiel has shown us. Messiah, the deliverer, will come. Now, he shall be cut off, but not for himself, and the people of the prince that shall come will destroy the city and the sanctuary, and the end thereof shall be with a flood, and unto the end of the war desolations are determined. In other words, Daniel has shown that the people, the Roman Empire, will come and destroy the Jewish nation because the Messiah was rejected. Now, you see, if, and this is all hypothetical, but it's a fact, if they had accepted their Messiah, Titus from Rome couldn't have come 40 years later. Satan could have not have sent Rome down to destroy, you see, the nation. Remember, Jesus said, the gates of hell cannot prevail against my church. If they had accepted their Messiah 40 years later, they never would have been destroyed. But see, God's always one up on our failure and our unbelief and on the devil. Knowing that they would do it, he said, well, I'm coming a second time. And if you survive, you see, all the pain from your sin, believe me, what you're going to go through when I come a second time and offer myself again to you, this time you'll look at me and you'll be thankful. They'll say, blessed be the name of the Lord. He said, then you'll receive me. They'll look upon me whom they have pierced. And maybe that's what you need to do tonight, to look upon the one who was pierced for you, that allowed himself to be nailed to a tree that you might have life and a wonderful future, and not suffer. If you'll just look upon him. And then the prophecy of the Antichrist, who will deceive people before Jesus Christ does return at the end of that 70th week. He, and we've touched on this, shall confirm the covenant with many for 1 week. He will come in and he will have promised to have the answers. And remember, it says in this word, confirm means to enforce violently. The power at his disposal of the New World Order and the United Nations and all the militaries of around the world, as they all unite together and Satan, you know, strengthens and enters into this man, he will deceive the Jews. And this is their grand deception, that last 7-year period. And that's why God removes the bride, the church, from the earth, because that becomes Jacob's trouble. You don't want to be on this earth after the rapture. Don't allow some person who doesn't understand prophecy make you think you can find somewhere to store up food and escape the beast or the Antichrist. It would be very unmerciful for God to leave the bride on the earth because of the destruction, devastation, and the poisoned atmosphere, the horrible things that you cannot conceive of that are going to take place within 7 years. There's no escape. Remember, Jesus said, unless he returns, the human race won't survive this 7-year period. So God, knowing what the Antichrist will do to the earth very quickly with his promises of how he's going to make things better, his miserable failure, what will happen? He removes his bride for that 7-year period, that you won't have to experience it. Jesus said, I'm going to prepare a place for you in my Father's kingdom. There are many mansions up there, living places for you. If it were not true, I would have told you so. And where I am, you will be also. Jesus is not on the earth during Daniel's 70th week. And neither are you if you're in the church. If you're truly born again, a member of the bride, you will be where he is. And he said, if it were not true, I would have told you so. And he says, if you've seen me depart, you'll see me return. I'm going to return. So you have this marvelous promise, you see, of God's preservation. But in 1 week, 1 7-year period, the Antichrist, after he enforces violently peace on the earth, shall cause the sacrifice and the oblation to cease, and for the ever overspreading of abominations, he shall make it desolate, even until the consummations that are determined shall be poured upon the desolate. In other words, ruined and defiled, because he, remember, he defiles after he deceives the Jews. He stands in the temple in the midst of the 70th week and claims that he is God and demands to be worshipped. And that's when Jesus has told the Jews, when you see that take place, the abomination that maketh desolate, you flee for your lives as quickly as you can. Don't even try to take your clothing out of your home. Don't worry about what's on your back. You flee Jerusalem to the people that are left on the earth. Now, you and I have the offer right now to flee the wrath to come. And it's in Jesus Christ. He has not appointed you to wrath, Paul said, but to obtain salvation through Jesus Christ. You don't have to fear. And remember that Jesus said, when you begin to see these things come to pass, just begin to come to pass, you look up, for your redemption draweth nigh. So now, let's stand up and look up. Next week even is better as we continue on in Daniel. This has been a great time studying Daniel together to show us. Now, if this is your first trip through Daniel, don't be discouraged if you still have trouble understanding. God's written the Bible in a special way that we just don't see everything instantly, because he knows we're intellectually lazy. And we'll just throw it down and say, well, now what do I want to read? He's designed it in such a way to reward those who diligently seek him. And believe me, as you read it continually, he begins to lock in and reveal more and more and balance it and dissect it so you can have it locked in your heart and there's absolutely no confusion. So you continue to read and study, and he will give you absolute understanding just as he gave Daniel. Father, we thank you for your truth. We thank you for the blessed hope in Jesus Christ, and that we're not appointed to wrath. That any day now, the clock for Israel is going to begin ticking again into that last 7-year period, that 70th week. And Lord, we thank you that we can be looking for Jesus Christ, that we don't have to worry about Antichrist. In Jesus' name we pray. Amen.
0: This has been Walk in the Light with Pastor Bill Gallatin of Calvary Chapel of the Finger Lakes. And that's all the time we have for our study of God's Word today. 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And our ministry team will be happy to assist you. 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And remember, you'll be getting much more material than we were able to bring you today due to broadcast constraints. 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Our service times, address, phone numbers, as well as past messages and more, all there waiting at ccfingerlakes.org. Reach out and let us know how the Lord is using this ministry in your life. We look forward to hearing from you. And until we gather together again for a time in God's Word, continue to walk in the light. I want

0: is Chapter by Chapter with Pastor Sandy Adams of Calvary Chapel Stone Mountain with an overview of a chapter in your Bible. Here's Sandy.
1: Legalism produces an uppity attitude. Since the legalist depends on his performance to please God, he feels more secure when someone else stumbles. He looks better when his brother looks bad. In Galatians chapter 6, Paul warns us not to look down on those who fall, but to lift them up. None of us are immune to temptation. We need to help others bear their burdens, but first, we need to take responsibility for our own. My sin is never your fault. Until I admit I am the problem, there can be no solution. What a man sows, he reaps. Feed the flesh and reap destruction. Garbage in, garbage out. But feed your spiritual hunger, and God will bless you with divine dividends. Just remember, you never reap in the same season you sow. Whether you've sown good seed or bad, there's always a waiting period before your crop crops up. If you're sowing bad seed, the delay can deceive. If you're sowing good seed, the delay can discourage. Don't grow weary in well-doing. God will fulfill His promise. You be patient and persistent. Paul, like most of us, enjoyed boasting. But his boasting was not in himself. It was in the cross of Christ. When Paul came to grips with the meaning of the cross, he let go of his grip on this world, and the world lost its grip on him. How could he live his life for a system capable of crucifying his Lord? All that really matters in this world is Jesus.
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3: It's 60 degrees.

Ephesians 6, verses 10 through 13. Finally, my brethren, be strong in the Lord and in the power of his might. Put on the whole armor of God, that you may be able to stand against the wiles of the devil. For we do not wrestle against flesh and blood, but against principalities, against powers, against the rulers of the darkness of this age, against spiritual hosts of wickedness in the heavenly places. Therefore, take up the whole armor of God, that you may be able to withstand in the evil day, and having done all, to stand. This has been your sustaining word of the day, brought to you by Calvary Chapel of Manitowoc.

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1: It's very important to understand, Paul is not pouring himself out as an offering unto the Lord because he's trying to pay Jesus back for what Jesus did to him by way of salvation. He's not trying to somehow add to the work of Jesus, which is about 95% complete, and Paul has to kick in the 5% to get the job done. A lot of people have that misconception in their minds. There is nothing you can do to pay Jesus back. There's nothing you can do to complete what was somehow lacking in his sacrifice. This is why Jesus, his final words on the cross, as translated in English, are the words, "It is finished," coming from a single Greek word, tetelestai, which means paid in full. This is not a scenario where God buys lunch and we throw in the tip kind of thing. But Paul does talk about, beginning in Romans 12, around verse 1, that being a sacrifice unto the Lord is basically logical. It's basically reasonable. I mean, how can a person fully grasp what Jesus has done for them and then just live their lives in a self-centered way as if that sacrifice means nothing? That's not logical. It's not reasonable. The more Paul contemplated, the more Paul ruminated upon the completed sacrifice of Jesus Christ, the more he wanted to give himself away. Not to pay Jesus back, not to add to something that was missing somehow in the sacrifice of Jesus, but simply as an act of worship. He calls it, Romans 12, verse 1, his reasonable act of worship. It's gratitude, in other words. And so that's what Paul did, and he talks about just like the final drink offering was poured out upon the sacrifice. That's basically what's happening to me as my life is ebbing away. I like what Barclay says concerning this drink offering. Quote, "Paul did not think of himself as going to be executed. He thought of himself as going to offer his life to God. His life was not taken from him. He was laying it down. Ever since his conversion, Paul had offered everything to God. His money, his scholarship, his strength, his time, the very vigor of his body, his acuteness of mind, the devotion of his passionate heart. Only life itself was left to offer. And gladly, Paul was going to lay that very life that God had given him down." It's a tremendous image of the life of a servant. And basically what Paul is saying here is, follow me. Follow me in your sacrifice and imitate my pattern of sacrifice as we all imitate the pattern of Jesus Christ, the ultimate sacrifice. And we think, oh my goodness, if I do that, life is going to be so meaningless. I mean, what about my goals and my schedule and my desires and my ambitions? You'll notice the twofold repetition there, verses 17 and 18, of joy and rejoice. You're simply not going to walk in the joy that God has for you until we develop this mindset of servanthood. It's not about us. In fact, it's never been about us. It's all about Christ at the center. Jesus, others, and yourself. Spell the word joy. And Paul says, look, don't think that this sacrifice thing is just something that Jesus did. This is something that we are to imitate, emulate, and put into practice. I'm the first of three ordinary people. Now, it is true, Paul was an apostle, and we're not, but he was flesh and blood, just like the rest of us. He had feet of clay, a sin nature, all of the limitations that we are beset with, and he says, it's not about me. It's about what Jesus wants to do through me to be a blessing to other people. I'm reminded of what Paul says in the book of 1 Corinthians, chapter 11 and verse 1, where he says, be imitators of me. Now, that's very interesting. I mean, would you write a letter to someone and say that? I don't know if I would have the courage to do that. Be imitators of me, watch this, just as I also am of Christ. Christ, through his emptying, was the ultimate servant and sacrifice. Paul says, I'm following the example of Jesus. Of course, I'm not as perfect as Jesus was. Of course, my sacrifice is not efficacious for the whole human race the way Jesus' sacrifice was. But in this area of servanthood, I'm simply following Jesus Christ, and I am a drink offering. I'm like that drink offering that's described in the book of Numbers, chapter 15 and also chapter 28. That final water, that final life ebbing away as I've laid it all on the line for Jesus Christ. That's why I'm so joyful. That's why I have the emotional well-being that I have, because I've got joy spelled properly. I haven't reversed things. And so Paul then becomes this tremendous example of what it is to walk in joy. Then you say, well, he's an apostle. He's supposed to do stuff like that. Well, Paul says, I'm glad you brought that up. Let me also point to you exhibit number three here, a man named Timothy, who to my knowledge was not an apostle, but he was certainly a protege of the apostle Paul. Timothy, actually Paul calls Timothy his son in the faith. We'll see that in just a little bit here. And he gives you another example of a person that's walking in joy because he has become a servant. He's not always demanding his own way, as so many of us waste our lives doing. He is someone that put Jesus and others before himself. He had joy spelled properly. He had his priorities straight, and he was walking in joy. Look at what he says here about young Timothy, beginning in verse 19. But I hope in the Lord Jesus to send Timothy to you shortly, so that I also may be encouraged when I learn of your condition. So Paul says, here's Timothy, and I'm actually in Rome, and I'm actually sending Timothy from Rome back to you at Philippi. For what purpose? Because I want to learn of your progress. Now, we're going to see here in just a little bit that Paul was not entirely certain how things were going to turn out for him. He had a general feeling about it, I guess, but he really didn't know. Is he going to be released from prison, not released from prison? He didn't know how his trial before Caesar was exactly going to go. We, in hindsight, know it went in his favor. But Paul, when he writes this, doesn't mention that. And he basically says here, even though my circumstances are somewhat iffy, I'm not really focused on myself. I mean, I'm focused on you and your walk with Jesus Christ. And are you tapping into joy? I mean, what brought Paul joy was not deliverance in his own circumstances, but learning that his spiritual lineage or his spiritual children were walking in joy. I'm reminded of the little book of 3 John, only one chapter in the book, one of the shortest books in the entire Bible. In 3 John, verse 4, John says, I have no greater joy than this, to hear of my children walking in the truth. So John wasn't, like Paul, focused on himself and what was going to happen to John. John, his circumstances were iffy also at the end of his life. Church tradition tells us they tried to boil him in either oil or water. I can't remember exactly, but he wouldn't die. And so they did what Domitian did to people. They marooned him on the island of Patmos eventually. And it's interesting to me that Paul is not worried about himself. John is not worried about himself. Their whole focus is on somebody else. And they want to know if their children, which I would understand in this case as their spiritual lineage. Of course, you could apply this, no doubt, to one's physical children. But they wanted to know, are my children walking in joy and in the truth? He's become tremendous role models for us in terms of being others focused. Continuing on with Timothy, Paul says, Philippians 2, verse 20, for I have no one else of kindred spirit who will genuinely, in other words, authentically, be concerned for your welfare. Timothy was somebody who sought the interests of others above himself. And you'll notice that Timothy didn't just do it to get a paycheck. He didn't just do it to go through the motions. He didn't do it as a resume builder. He did it because he was authentically concerned about the Philippians. And Paul makes the point here in verse 20 that Timothy and Paul are of kindred spirit. Now that is a very interesting word in Greek. It means equally souled. Souled as in S-O-U-L. Equal souls. Our souls, Paul says, Timothy and myself are knitted together in such a way that we're both walking in joy because others are pursuing their own self-interests, but not Timothy, not myself. We're following Jesus, and we're focused on other people and their needs. In fact, compare that to others, verse 21, for all seek after their own interests and not those of Jesus Christ. Now, Paul, I don't think here is making a statement about the unsaved world. I mean, that would be no front page news. The unsaved world is seeking after their own interests. That's what unsaved people do. That's what their job description is. That's the only thing they know to do because they don't have the new nature or the Holy Spirit inside of them. I think what he's talking about is people in ministry, people claiming the name of Jesus Christ, people that claim to be doing things for God. They're all out there doing these things. In fact, Paul actually makes reference to them, you remember, in Philippians 1, around verses 15 through 18, where he talks about people that are preaching Christ out of selfish ambition. So of all of these people that he knew in ministry, he says the only one really that's equally sold with myself is Timothy, because he is not seeking his own interests. He's seeking the interests of Jesus Christ. It is so tempting to get involved in ministry for some other reason other than the interests of Jesus Christ. Popularity building, kingdom building, gaining recognition, gaining, I suppose, people think financial status, building a bigger ministry empire, whatever it is. What are those things at the end of the day? They're just wood, hay, and stubble that will be dissolved at the Bema Seat judgment of Christ. But not Timothy. Timothy is not motivated by that. He's motivated by the things of God. It's just a simple question we should all ask ourselves constantly. Do the things that break our hearts, are those the things that break God's heart? Are the things that give us joy, are those the things that give God joy? And so it's easy to get involved with an alternative set of priorities. And when that happens, we wonder, well, how come I'm not experiencing the abundant life that God has for me? Well, we've got joy spelled wrong, don't we? He continues on, and this is not a bad verse to look at for Mother's Day. Actually, it'd be better if it was Father's Day. But we can apply this to Mother's Day. He says, but you know of his proven worth, that he served with me in the furtherance of the gospel like a child serving his father. I mean, look at this man, Timothy. He serves me as a child serving his father. I mean, he doesn't just serve Jesus, he serves me. He's useful to me here in imprisonment. Just like a child serves his father, Timothy is serving me. And that metaphor fits very well because in 1 Timothy chapter 1, verse 2, Paul referred to Timothy as his son in the faith, not his biological son, but his spiritual son. Apparently, Paul had a role in leading Timothy to Christ and discipling him to the point where he even began to bring him on his missionary journeys, in particular Acts 16, his second missionary journey. And here is Paul in Roman imprisonment, and Timothy's still right there serving with him alongside Paul. Paul says in 1 Timothy chapter 1 and verse 2, to Timothy, my true child in the faith, grace and mercy and peace from God the Father and Christ Jesus our Lord. You know, it's Mother's Day, Father's Day can be sort of difficult for people because you have, because of certain, you know, biological realities. You have situations where some women haven't been able to conceive, and they don't really have any physical children. And so they kind of, you know, sit in church as everybody is applauding Mother's Day, and they don't really feel like they fit in because they don't really have any children of their own. The reality of the situation is we all have children. We all have the ability to produce children, regardless of biology or infertility or any of those very difficult emotional type of subjects. Because even if we have no physical children, all of us have the ability to fulfill the Great Commission, which is to make disciples of all nations. And you can actually begat spiritual children. I mean, there are a number of people, actually, that I look at. One man in particular, I look at him as my spiritual father. Because he's the one that led me to Christ. He's the one that raised me in the things of God. And I'm not talking here about my physical father. Praise the Lord for my physical father. I learned countless things about the spiritual life from my physical father. But I'm thinking of someone else that's actually had a greater role even than my physical father himself, who I think of as my spiritual father. That was Paul to Timothy. And so you can have spiritual sons and daughters. And Mother's Day, I believe, is just much for you, whether you have physical children or not. Praise the Lord for physical children. But that doesn't put any limitation on someone, whether they can celebrate Mother's Day or not. And this is the kind of thing that Paul is articulating here. He talks here in verse 22 about how Timothy has actually been proven. Verse 22, but you know of his proven worth. And this becomes very important because in so many churches, when it comes to selecting people for boards or committees or leadership positions, we have a mentality that we've got X amount of seats to fill. And so let's just grab someone with a warm pulse. Or a warm corpse and a pulse. Oh, they've been here for 2 weeks. Let's put them into this position or put them into that position. And this becomes the problem of having a organizational diagram where you look at it and you say, we've got to fill X amount of slots. Because biblically, that's not how you pick leaders. Paul is very, very clear that you pick leaders who are proven. That's why he's talking about his proven worth. In the selection of deacons, Paul says in 1 Timothy 3, verse 10, concerning deacons, these must also first be tested, proven in other words. Then let them serve as deacons if they are beyond reproach. Forget the number of slots. Forget the organizational chart. Let's get back to what God says. And let's put people in positions, any position in the church, where they already have a proven track record of people in the community seeing God's work in that person's life. And if you have 500 people in your church that fit that category, praise the Lord. If you've got two, then praise the Lord. But you go with what God has given at that particular moment. And Timothy was one of those people. He was someone of dependability. He was someone of provability. If you look there at verse 23, he says, therefore, I hope to send him immediately. Now watch this. As soon as I see how things are going to go with me. Paul says, I am commending Timothy to you. I'm sending Timothy to you because of his dependable provability. But by the way, as far as I'm concerned, in my life, I don't really know how things are going to go with me. So he had, Paul, a lot of ambiguity about his future. And what brought him joy was not even how circumstances were going to work out for him. When you actually back up to verse 19, what brought Paul joy was the fact that his children were walking in joy. I mean, what brought Paul joy was the joy of other people. What brought Paul joy was the obedience of his spiritual lineage. And so certainly Timothy here is being showcased as an example of servanthood, but you can see Paul's servanthood continuing right on into this paragraph. I mean, both of these men are not focused on themselves at all. Their focus is on other people, and that's why they're tapping into a quality of spiritual life that most of us in Christ never experience. Because the culture and the sin nature are always trying to get us to turn inward. And the more inward we turn, the more joy disappears from the Christian life. Verse 24, continuing on here with Timothy, and he says, "And I trust in the Lord that I myself will be coming to you shortly." So receive him as you would me, is what Paul is saying. Treat him, Timothy, with the same respect you would treat me, the one who 11 years earlier founded your church through the conversion of Lydia, the conversion of the Philippian jailer and his household. You know, it was my preaching, it was my ministry, it was God through me that got you your start, got you off the ground. I'm your spiritual father, and I'm sending you my best. And I want you to treat him with the same respect you treat me. He makes a very bold statement there in verse 24 that I'm coming to you shortly. So yes, there was some ambiguity as to his future, but as you move through the prison letters, it becomes very apparent that his optimism concerning his own circumstances is continuing to get to grow. So that's why we take the prison letters, the four letters Paul wrote in his first Roman imprisonment, Ephesians, Colossians, Philemon, and Philippians, and this is one of the reasons we put them in the order that we do. He wrote Ephesians first, Colossians second, Philemon third, Philippians fourth, because as you move through those letters, you start to see his optimism increasing concerning his own circumstances. And so Timothy becomes exhibit number three on how to walk in joy. And I'm happy now that we got to Philippians chapter 2, verse 25, because now we can keep the title of the sermon the same, because the title of the sermon was Three Orders.

issue their own thunder. They don't attract a lot of attention to themselves. They just want to be servants. And one of them is this man, Epaphroditus, who, as we see in verses 25 through 30, was an outstanding servant of God. He reminds me of another person that we've studied in this church briefly when we were going through 2 Timothy, a man named Onesiphorus. Onesiphorus, you'll find him at the very end of chapter 1 in 2 Timothy. And he's another outstanding servant. And boy, we need, let me tell you, we need some more Onesiphoruses and Epaphrodituses today. You know, we don't need any more people that come into a church to pursue their own agenda. Doesn't help, doesn't bless anybody, just causes trouble. We don't need another group of people coming in trying to defend their own preferences. What we need is selfless people, where selfishness is not even part of who they are. It's not even part of their core makeup. They're just there to be servants. And Lord, however you want to use me, I'm available. In fact, my friend up at Duluth Bible Church, Dennis Roxer, puts it this way. He says, we need fat Christians. F-A-T, fat. F, faithful. A, available. T, teachable. And let me tell you, folks, from personal experience in the lives of many churches I've been to, there's just not an awful lot of people like that. But yet that's who Paul showcases here at the end of chapter 2, this man, Epaphroditus. Notice what he says about Epaphroditus there in verse 25. But I thought it necessary to send to you Epaphroditus, my brother and fellow worker and fellow soldier, who also is your messenger and your minister to my need. Now, who is this man Epaphroditus? He was part of that Philippian church. We're not even sure how he got saved. Most likely through the influence of that church at Philippi. And the church at Philippi, one of the reasons that Paul had them so close in his heart is they kept sending financial contributions to him. You know, they didn't just say, as the book of James criticizes people, be warm and be filled. I mean, they actually got behind Paul in prayer and in financial support. And Epaphroditus was the one that they had dispatched to where Paul was in Rome to meet his financial needs.

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2: What should you say to an infant? Some insight next on today's Creation Moment. And now, here's our Creation Moments host, Ian Taylor.
3: New research suggests that you might want to be careful about what you say around babies. As every parent knows, young children are sponges that easily absorb knowledge from their surroundings. Now there is research that says that by 7 months of age, infants have already absorbed the basic rules of language. In this study, 7-month-old infants listened to a sequence of syllables in which the third syllable was the same as the first. One that was used was ga to ga. After listening to different versions of the same pattern, they were given a new sequence in which the last two syllables were the same, such as wo, fi, fi. Researchers found that the babies looked in the direction that the new sequence came from much longer, showing curiosity and surprise at them. Further study of the infants' responses

0: showed that they were responding to new sounds and not just the changes in the pattern of syllables. This study supports the idea that we are born with brain circuits that are, so to speak, pre-wired to learn and use grammar, say the researchers. The question for those who believe that we are products of chance evolution is, how did we get pre-wired for learning and using grammar if we are the result of chance forces? The answer is, of course, that when God created us, he not only gave us the gift of language, but he gave us brains that are eager to learn language from infancy. Then he gave us his word of salvation in Jesus Christ so that he would not lose us.
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0: Welcome to Walking the Old Path, the radio ministry outreach of Old Path Ministries in Texas. Walking the Old Path is a chapter-by-chapter, verse-by-verse study of God's Word, from Genesis to the book of Revelation. Hello, everybody, and welcome back to the show. Today, we're going to be continuing on. So, if you have your Bible handy, as always, join us as we stay the course by walking the old path. Pastor Chris?
1: Welcome to Old Path and our Monday studies through the Old Testament. We are currently in the book of Proverbs. We're at chapter 21 today. And as I kind of introduced this when we started this, I figured that the further that we went through it, I'd be able to pick up some pace and maybe we'd get through a couple of them every week. But, you know, it's different when you just look at them. And I've been through Proverbs before. But this time through, and maybe it's just, you know, your eyes get open more as time goes by, but the observations that Solomon makes here are just, you can see them in the world around you at all times. Interestingly enough, we'll look at a couple of passages here where you can see that it played out in the history of Israel, some looking backward and a couple that were looking forward, and just observations, things that he had noticed as he kind of moved along through life, whether through personal experience or his own observations. We'll look at a couple of those. But remembering again, his audience there is younger men, people that he refers to as son or sons. And it has application for any younger man who would be coming up in a place that, especially considering who he was, being a king and the people that would be right there in his immediate circle that he would be speaking of that would fit this qualification. These would probably be people with having a great deal of influence. But here's the important thing, as we make application to these, primarily, if you were able to say, this is great information that you would want to give to any young man to be considering these things. And then if we take it even a step further than that, say, in a practical sense, these work perfectly if you're a young lady and if there are things that are kind of significant or pertinent directly to a particular gender. Move it to the other side and the same thing works. And I'm going to have a couple of examples of that today, which I think are plainly obvious. So Proverbs itself, just interesting. It's always good for us to remember the context of any book that we're studying. Who is the original audience? And then knowing a bit about the author and the reason for writing is always going to be beneficial to us to know why it is that they're written that way. So, interesting book. We will enjoy going through chapter 21 today. At the close of this, going through the topics that we've been going through, the question comes up, I mentioned it last Thursday on the Revelation study, whether or not we should be supporting a church and ministries that minister to us on a personal level. And the word that gets thrown out oftentimes is tithe. A church, to call it a tithe is not using the correct terminology, but the question of the principle behind it is what we looked at the end of the last study. And I'm making shorts out of these, so little clips, just that part, we're putting them up as separate things. Today I want to answer the question on 501c3 and nonprofits. And the problem that a lot of people have is that they think that it makes us beholden to the government. So I want to kind of go through the history of it. Is it really something that's helpful to a church? And I know people are very, very passionate about this one, but I'd like to be able to tackle it because not many people, you know, take the time to really think about it. So I want to go through that with you and take care of that one at the end of this. Last of the announcements, as I've been doing pretty consistently. We've moved our trip to Israel from March this year. It would have been this month in about a week and a half, but we've moved it to October. So if you have any questions about that, would like to ask some details about it and something you might be interested in, again, assuming everything is peaceful there and that we could go and be able to see our full itinerary, that it's safe to go north to south there. All of that is contingent, of course, as it has been since we put the trip together that was supposed to go in springtime of last year. So with all of that being said, I can send those details to you. Our ministry's website is oldpaththeology.net, and there is a way to contact me there through email, and we'd love to, of course, have you come along with us. on that, or if you have any questions, even topics that you'd like to see addressed, like I'll be doing today, any kind of topics. We're going to start getting into some of the cults and addressing the teachings of the modern cults, and maybe doing some kind of different religions. What do the different religions believe about major topics within Christianity, about, you know, sin and those types of matters, eternity, those types of things. We'll probably start to get into that too. So if you have any recommendations, things that you'd like to hear addressed, let me know. So Proverbs 21, let's turn there, and then let's have a word of prayer, and we'll jump right into our text. Father, we thank you once again for the privilege that it is to assemble in your name. And we are thankful for the promise that we have given to us by Jesus, that in his absence to the apostles that were there, so it remains with us today, in that the Holy Spirit, who would pick up where Jesus had left off, being that face-to-face for those people, and now not being abandoned, we have the Holy Spirit, whom has been given, that we might be able to know and to learn your word. And so we pray, God, that you would give us insight into your word by the Holy Spirit, and that it would be something that would minister to our own hearts and lives and minds, that we might walk rightly and honorably before you. So we give you all thanks and praise in Jesus' name. Amen. So we're going to notice a lot of this, where there's the contrast that's been consistent through Proverbs, but it's the righteous versus the evil. And really, the way that man tries to devise ways to make things work in their benefit. And that's what you find a lot of these are kind of dealing with, that. But then really kind of what's going to be the end result of it, and how will this all work out in the eternal sense? And sometimes, again, remembering as far as the way that God had discussed these kinds of topics, some of them, the way that God would expose people for doing these types of things in the here and now of their times, it didn't necessarily have to wait until the eternal of things. Sometimes God would have it known, and the punishment for it was severe. So remember that when we think about the nation of Israel, these are people who are governed by God's law, those things written in the writings of Moses. So ultimately, when you think starting at Leviticus through the end, Genesis doesn't really cover the law. That was not, you know, the law wasn't given until after Genesis. So though that's credited to Moses, the five books of the Pentateuch, it's really the last four that deal with God's ordinances, the things that they had to do. And so from Exodus to Leviticus, especially Leviticus, Deuteronomy, Numbers, Deuteronomy, you're going to find a lot of the things that were to govern them as far as their conduct, things that they could do and could not do. So in the same way, the penalties that were found in the law oftentimes were to be meted out immediately. Why that doesn't work in today's society and in the church is that it's not something that they have the legislative ability, or I should say the punishment ability, to impose things that you found in the law. And besides, some things have changed because of the New Testament, but we're not governed by the same kind of codified law with the penalties that could be exacted upon the people in the church as you had in Israel. So the things that Solomon may say here, he might say that there's going to be a consequence, and it may very well have played out in their lives. We would look at it through the church in these times, realizing that man is governed differently, and even the church is governed differently, and sometimes the things that people do in this world is going to be deferred. They will have to pay for it more in the eternal sense, if not here on earth. So we have some examples of that too, and I'll point them out. But it's, again, just really good for us to remember the original audience, and there's not always, and this is a good rule of thumb. I know I throw out rule of thumbs all the time, rules of thumb all the time, and this would be just a really, really good one. Never assume that you're the first recipient, and that oftentimes you'll find people that will read a passage and instantly jump right into the application of what they've read as though they're the first person that's ever read it, as though it was written with them in mind. Now, of course, God wanted people through the ages to understand this, and that's why we can understand the principles in Proverbs, but there are also some things that are taught to us in the law that are just not observed by the church. So, again, the keeping of the Sabbath in the same way, that it's sun up till sundown Friday to Saturday, which is, you know, traditionally believed. But however that would be, that there was supposed to be those same kinds of things. We're not necessarily seeing the same way. Some of the food restrictions, and you know, you can, it's not really, I don't want to get too sidetracked on that, but we want to make sure that there's not a straight across way that you'd read something in the law and make instant application, or else you'd have people stoning their kids. So let's make sure that we're really, really careful that if we're saying, well, we should do the things that the law says, you know, they're righteous and they're good. Well, yeah, okay, then do all of them. And if you don't do all of them, then you're violating all of them. So that's, you know, James would tell us that. There's a number of places that those who are going to live according to the law, Paul says this as well, they're going to be basically judged by the entirety of it and whether they keep it. So anyhow, Proverbs 21. We read in verse 1, the king's heart is in the hand of the Lord, like the rivers of water, he turns it wherever he wishes. Now, this is a great example where you will read something that would be kind of said in the universal sense, but this really does kind of assume that the king is actually, first of all, doing in accordance with what the Lord would have them to do, and that the Lord would be able to direct them because they would be leaning upon him for direction. So that's the assumption. Now, we look through the kings of Israel and the kings of Judah, and if you were to measure all of them, none of those guys in the north, in what we call Israel, none of those guys were genuinely governed by God because they were abusive, and they were ultimately rebellious against him. So their hearts were not being directed by the Lord because they were rebellious. So this is mentioning of the kings, but it really works very, very well for anybody who would want to say that they are governed by God. And if they're governed by God, then yeah, he's the one who has control of the heart, and he's the one who leads the way. And even the person who has it together as much as we can think of, there are those times when they don't always do everything perfectly. Of course, we're humans. We're prone to mistakes. But you can say the king would be this way. And again, this is something that God would offer to do. They were supposed to, the kings were supposed to be the head of a theocracy. They were, well, not the head in the spiritual sense, but they were the leading person that God was going to work through in a theocratic kind of a system, that they were to be God-governed people, and that king was supposed to be the person who would wield as much power to see that took place in the nation as anyone could possibly do. But if a king is negligent in that and rebellious against God, then clearly God's going to hold him accountable for that, but that man is not doing as God leads. God would want to lead, would give direction, but it doesn't mean that they would follow it. They had the law. Every king from Saul on down had access to the law. And it got so bad, if you remember when Josiah became the king, they found a book of the law and didn't even know what it was. So they were God's people, there's no question. These were people of the covenant, but they had become so corrupt under Manasseh that by the time Josiah comes along, nobody has any idea. And there's a functioning priesthood, if you can think about it, at the time. But it became completely pagan and a corrupt as it can possibly be. So just interesting. That kind of history is just interesting to understand a little bit when you read Solomon's words. Because remember, there's Saul, David, Solomon, and all those kings after him, he's making observations about himself, he's making the observations about Saul and David, and really ultimately the next one who could be the king. I mean, in the audience of this, did Rehoboam read these things? Sure. Did Jeroboam read these things? He would end up being a king. Well, they should have, they had access to them, but we all know the history of that. So, like rivers of water, he, the Lord, turns it wherever he wishes. That, again, if you have a pliable, compliant person, God can do exactly that. Every way of man is right in his own eyes, but the Lord weighs the hearts. And that sounds a lot like judges when you think about it, people doing whatever they think is right in their own eyes. And it doesn't mean that what a person might determine to do is wrong, necessarily. The point is that God will take a look at it in its totality and determine whether or not it is good and right or not. And so in this case, every way of man is right in his own eyes. They think that they've got it all figured out and that what they're doing is right, but it's the Lord who weighs the hearts. He's the one who tells. Jeremiah 19 talks about that the heart is deceitful and wicked above measure. Or is it Isaiah? I didn't write it down. Is it Isaiah 17? I just have to look for my own curiosity's sake. But it's a good one for us to remember God says that he's the one who tries the heart. The heart is deceitful. It was a Jeremiah. Oh, my goodness. Don't you love watching people have to struggle with this kind of stuff? So Jeremiah about the heart being deceitful. Yes, Jeremiah 17, verse 9, that the heart is deceitful above all things and desperately wicked. Who can know it? The Lord does search the heart and test the mind, even to give every man according to his ways, according to the fruit of their doings. So, yeah, it's interestingly enough, Jeremiah down the road is writing something that is very similar to what Solomon is mentioning here. So every man is right in his own eyes. They can think that what they're doing is correct. And unfortunately, a lot of times you'll hear people give counsel. Well, follow your heart. Do what's on your heart. Not necessarily, unless God's the one who's put it there. But reasoning through something, because your heart is where your emotions are found, but ultimately it's God who weighs the hearts. He's the one who knows. Verse 3, to do righteousness and justice is more acceptable to the Lord than sacrifice, which I love this. I love this passage here because there is something that gets quoted very often, but many times not correctly. So to do righteousness and justice is more acceptable to the Lord than is sacrifice. Take a look at 1 Samuel. Let's turn there real quick, because in 1 Samuel 15, we get a really good glimpse at this in action. Because ultimately, when we look at chapter 15, there was something that was intended by God to be done, and Saul, the first king, absolutely defied this and used his own reasoning and then tried to blame everyone else. But interestingly enough, they were supposed to take care of the Amalekites. They were supposed to wipe them out entirely. Samuel comes to see him and finds out that he has not done that. He's kept the king of the Amalekites alive, and was never supposed to be the case. And so he's chastised for it. Read the whole chapter. It's pretty interesting, especially what you see afterwards and how this was the thing where Samuel was able to say, this is enough. The kingdom's being ripped from your hands. But look at what happens here. He blames the people, verse 21. He won't take accountability for himself, but this was typical Saul, and would act without thinking. Interestingly enough, Solomon has a lot to say about doing and acting before you've thought it through. So Samuel says, has the Lord such great delight in burnt offerings and sacrifices? Because that was the excuse. Well, we didn't wipe out even all the animals because we wanted to keep the best so that we could present it to God. That's not what they were told to do. So has the Lord such delight in burnt offerings and sacrifices as in obeying the voice of the Lord, which would be a righteous act? Remember what we just read there in Proverbs is about righteousness, to do righteousness and justice. Now, a king was supposed to do just things. They were supposed to be doing those things that would take into account everything. And before they made a judgment, it was a just outcome. So that was supposed to be seen to by the king. That should have been his task and what he should have followed. That's how it should have been. So we see here, to do righteousness and justice is more acceptable to the Lord than sacrifice. Had Saul done what he was supposed to do, he would have been obedient to the letter of what was being done, and all of this would have been avoided. Now, it says, behold, to obey is better than sacrifice. Obedience would be a righteous act, meaning that you're right as far as God is concerned. He is pleased with the outcome. So it would have been a righteous thing, and to heed than the fat of rams. And then notice this. Here's what we hear all the time quoted about this. Rebellion is as the sin of witchcraft, and stubbornness is as the iniquity of idolatry. So rebellion and stubbornness, which was Saul's problem, are being made basically the equivalent of even sorcery and witchcraft, and even to the point of idolatry. Because, again, you've made something else, maybe your own will or something else, that has become the focus of your attention and even, if necessary, worship. So here, what Samuel is saying, in God's eyes, he would put a person's rebellion, willfulness, it is on the same level of rejection of God as if you were an idolater or if you were somebody dealing in dark arts and even the idea of altering your mind through a variety of different things. So here's we get that all the time, and sometimes we don't think of it in the spiritual sense, but the offense here is a spiritual one that brought about the physical action that he had, not paying attention to God, not doing what he was told to do, and then finding an excuse for it and blaming someone else. And that rebellion and that willfulness that he had to do that, to run right through the stop sign and do his own will, Samuel has to tell him that is on par with ignoring what God says and doing your own will, so that you become the idol. You become the one that's worshipped rather than the one who gave you the direction. And it's as though you're just involved in every bit of kind of spiritual adultery that you could. Heavy stuff. So when we hear this, that the idea of rebellion and doing your own thing, sometimes we like to say this to kids. Your rebellion is like the sin of witchcraft. Well, spiritually speaking, it's God who has been ignored here and not parents. So interesting that you find this. And you wonder, does Solomon have that maybe in his mind a little bit? There's plenty of examples that he had already had in his own history. And it's just an observation that might be just from the day-to-day of things. But Saul is a big example of this. So, back to Proverbs. So again, to do righteousness and justice is more acceptable to the Lord than sacrifice. Because again, sacrifice was necessary because of disobedience. Or, in Saul's case, we kept it because we wanted to offer it to God. God would say, just do what you were told in the first place. There's no need for offerings. So, as far as sacrifice for sin, anyway. So then, in verse 4, a haughty look, a proud heart. And so the haughtiness is really that high, that lofty, that self-assessment. I'm something. I'm really important. I'm great, all that. A haughty look and a proud heart and the plowing of the wicked are a sin, even the work of their hands. Everything that they do, everything that they produce, as far as God sees it, it's sinful. Because it's self-motivated. It's not done for the purpose of honoring God. It's done for honoring of self. Verse 5, the plans of the diligent lead surely to plenty. And the planning that's being spoken of here is that's the thoughts and the designs. But that, again, what's implied? Deliberation, thinking through something. And not just acting on the first impulse. It's also assuming, taking into account. Again, we're talking about spiritual matters here. It means checking in with the Lord, making sure that what you do is right and honorable before Him and that He has had His input. Sometimes decisions that we need to make are as easy to determine the right one by just seeing if the Word addresses it directly and then just committing it to the Lord. Yeah, good to pray about it because you don't know what the outcomes will be after the decision. But if you're having a decision that needs to be made that is clearly spelled out in Scripture, follow that and then, Lord, I'm going to do according to your word, and I pray that the outcomes will be pleasing to you. Help me to understand what to do after the outcomes begin. Now, those are just wonderful ways to work the prayer with obedience to God's word. So, the plans of the diligent lead to surety and plenty, but those of everyone who is hasty, surely it leads to poverty. So, again, by contrast, if you just do the knee-jerk reaction, reflexive, it's going to lead to failure. It's going to lead to ruin. It's going to lead to poverty. So very, very easy to see. We watch this in everyday things. We've probably got our own repertoire of things that we could throw out and say, yeah, I can find examples of when I actually studied to think about what my action should be, consulted with the Lord, was obedient to the Lord, and it worked out just like it was supposed to, as opposed to that ready, fire, aim way of doing stuff that you just react, and then you look back and think, I wish that I had taken a little bit more time to work through this rather than just act. We've all been there. So verse 6, getting treasures by a lying tongue is the fleeting fantasy of those who seek death. And in the fleeting fantasy here is just the vanity. It's the vainness of things. It's all about what's for me and how is it working to my benefit. That's when it works poorly. But treasures, the getting treasures by a lying tongue is how you get to that point. Whatever gain it is to you, you've gotten there through other means other than doing it right and honorably. In this case, lying and, you know, manipulating things to your benefit. Ultimately, that stuff's going to come back to your ruin. And so, again, it's just the fleeting of things. New King James says fleeting fantasy, but it's vanity. It's the useless worthlessness of things because it cost you nothing to get it other than selling out your dignity and doing what's not right. So again, what benefit is that? It's just going to be a fleeting thing. It's useless, it's worthless because it had no value. You were able to extort somebody or do something dishonest in order to gain it. Again, we see this in our world at all times. This is everywhere that we look. Verse 7, the violence of the wicked will destroy them. And again, the violence here that we think of, it's the idea of the violence is kind of like that vandal, the way of just you go to wreck things. You're just, there's malicious intent behind it, and it's just looking to destroy and damage. That's the violence that's being spoken of. The violence of the wicked will destroy him. It's going to come back on them because they refuse to do just things or justice. So what they do is unjust, and it leads to their malice and their ill intent. And God's basically, people that do that and travel in it, they get destroyed by it themselves. Because sooner or later, the people that they have victimized, they're going to be the victim in the same way, with that malice and the callousness that comes along with it. And again, I would just say, as you hear these, even if you need to just pause for a moment and hit pause on the recording and just say, where do I see this happening in the world around us? You will probably find that you can find examples just in the last week, even in your own life, or just stuff that you've seen in the news or whatever else, that this stuff is on display all the time. It's just an amazing thing. This is the observations of a person sitting back. And I think any of us could probably write a lot of these proverbs in the same way and just go, based on what I see here, making a spiritual application to what's taking place in front of me, boy, I see this stuff in operation all the time. So verse 8, the way of the guilty man is perverse, and the way that they go, it's crooked. A guilty man, guilty of the things that, as God would look at their life.
0: 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And we do hope that you'll return with us again as we stay the course by walking the old path. Till next time.
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3: It's 68 degrees.
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0: Welcome to today's edition of Upward Call, a radio outreach ministry of Calvary Chapel, Madison, Wisconsin. 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
1: All right, Isaiah chapter 15. The burden against Moab. The waters, as it says in verse 6, will be desolate, the green grass withered. So the springs that fed their lush agricultural areas are going to be stopped up by the invading Assyrian army. That's how they keep the people from coming back into their land. They destroy their water sources because they have to dig wells, and so they come back, there's no water. It results in all their lush cattle land withering, verse 6, and all their irrigated land drying up. All their provision they had stored up, verse 7 is talking about. You know, they had stored up all their grain and everything. It would have to be carried away as much as they could. But they're all fleeing. Imagine thousands, tens of thousands of people fleeing altogether from a marauding invader. In that day, there are no cars, no planes. You know, you got you, your kids, any animals hoping, you know, to get out to the nearest water source. And that's the picture here. Now, I've spent time with some of the refugees from Tanzania and Uganda there in Rock Island, spoken to them. They describe a similar scene, the same thing going on in their countries. Thousands of people fleeing. One woman speaking of how her husband hacked to death and how they're just running away, and through the grace of God, they're able to be brought to a free country where they can at least worship God. But they live in situations like that. It says there in verse 8, the cry's gone up all around the borders of Moab. So this whole place, it's wailing, the Eglaim, the wailing in Beer Elim, the other places, and the waters of Dima will be full of blood. And because it's full of blood, God says, because I will bring more upon demon lions. So this is describing the anguish caused by this large death toll, the cry going up throughout the land. Waters of Dima is where the population main center of Moab was centralized, by the river Arnon. You can see it on a map in your Bible. The bloodshed in that particular area, Isaiah prophesies, is going to be so severe that the river would be full of blood. And if that wasn't enough, they would have to face wild animals. So it's like, dude, not only are they running away, but now wild animals like lions are going to say, hey, easy, easy prey. These people are, you know, running, and they'll take them there as well. And it's going to fall upon those who knew God. They had forsaken the true and living God for idols. So it's not like these are just some poor people who didn't know better. Remember, they had interaction with King David. They had interaction. They were descendants of Abraham. But, you know, they were, you know, miles ahead of Israel and Judah as far as idol worship. They had forsaken that long ago to worship all these false gods. Now in chapter 16, counsel is given to them in advance. And so this is a council. Send the lamb to the ruler of the land, from Selah to the wilderness, to the mount of the daughter of Zion. For it shall be as a wandering bird thrown out of her nest, so shall be the daughters of Moab at the fords of the Arnon. Now, in anticipation of this coming judgment, 3 years down the road, within 3 years, it'll say at the end of this chapter, several things are encouraged to the Moabites. So somebody went and told them this, you know, at that time, that this is coming. But, you know, several things are encouraged that would alleviate God's wrath. An appeal is made to get right with God, basically, before judgment falls. It's no different than the Great Commission that we have been given to appeal to the world around us who are under impending judgment. You know, this is our Great Commission. Ask yourself, how many people have I shared the gospel with ever, let alone maybe this week? But, you know, we have a great commission. They're the unsaved world who are worshiping idols. They don't know any better. They don't realize that this judgment is coming, and it's going to come, you know, rapidly. But the appeal here is bring a lamb, literally, verse 9, to the ruler of the land, the promised land, specifically to the mount of the daughter of Zion, speaking of Jerusalem. Selah, there in verse 1, means rock. And when it's used as a proper name like this for a city in Moab, it's recognized as what is famously known as the rock city of Petra. Very amazing, you know, rock city, that's an ancient city there in what was ancient Moab. Now, they're to humble themselves and put their trust in the sacrificial lamb in Jerusalem, is what the message was to them. Same fundamental message we proclaim to the unbelieving world around us in anticipation of the coming judgment. Trust in the Lamb of God who was sacrificed on Mount Zion for your sins before it's too late. And I could show, you know, people, and I do, I show them, you know, many passages of scripture pertaining to the days we're living in and the judgment that's about to come upon the world in our days. For these people, you know, this is within 3 years, they were given this heads up. For the Moabites, failure to bring a lamb to Mount Zion would leave them as a wandering bird, verse 2, thrown out of its nest. Homeless, defenseless, with nowhere to go, so shall be the daughters of Moab at the fords of the Arnon. Now in verses 3 through 5, a second thing Moab is encouraged to do in anticipation of coming judgment makes reference to an event that has a far-reaching future fulfillment even to us. Once again, as is seen in many of Isaiah's prophecies, he'll speak of immediate judgment, but then he will switch to a far-reaching judgment. And you see Jesus himself interpret Isaiah's prophecies like that in Luke chapter 4. But here it says in verse 3, take counsel, speaking to the Moabites, take counsel, execute judgment, make your shadow like the night in the middle of the day, hide the outcasts. Do not betray him who escapes. Let my outcasts dwell with you, O Moab, and it be a shelter to them from the face of the spoiler. For the extortioner is at an end. Devastation ceases. The oppressors are consumed out of the land. In mercy, the throne will be established, and one will sit on it in truth, in the tabernacle of David, judging, seeking justice, and hastening righteousness. Well, here in these verses, the focus shifts from Moab becoming homeless and defenseless, from Moab becoming judged. Here the focus shifts to them sheltering God's people, the Jews, in their time of need, just prior to the Messiah sitting on the throne of David, verse 5, in truth, judging and seeking justice and hastening righteousness. What we know as the coming thousand-year reign of Jesus Christ here on earth. So just prior to that, to the Lord's return establishing his kingdom, Moab is encouraged to give shelter to the outcasts of God's people, verse 3. Take counsel, execute judgment, make your shadow, Moab, make your shadow like the night in the middle of the day. So like, is this speaking of protection? Hide the outcasts, do not betray him who escapes. So this is speaking of people coming to them, and they're defined here in verse 3 as God's outcasts. They're to let them come and dwell with them, and to be a shelter from the face of the spoiler, for the extortioner is at hand, and devastation ceases, oppressors consumed of the land. And so these verses tie into and provide great insight into a larger prophetic scenario here in the Bible. that the Jews fleeing from the Antichrist at the midpoint of the 7-year tribulation period, it will be, you know, sheltered there in what is ancient Moab. Turn to Matthew's Gospel, chapter 24. Matthew 24 is what is known as the Olivet Discourse. You find it in all three synoptic Gospels, Matthew 24, Mark 13, Luke 21. The same scenario is laid out where Jesus is speaking about the 7-year tribulation period and speaking to the Jews, of the Jews. He says in verse 14 of Matthew 24, this gospel of the kingdom will be preached in all the world as a witness to all nations, and then the end will come. Therefore, when you see the abomination of desolation spoken of by Daniel the prophet standing in the holy place, which is there in the temple, whoever reads, let him understand, is the note that Matthew adds. Now, if you know scripture, the abomination of desolation, speaking of this time where the Antichrist is going to desecrate the Jewish temple at the midpoint of the tribulation period. You see that 2 Thessalonians chapter 2. And so, you know, when you see that, Jesus says, then let those who are in Judea flee to the mountains. Let him who is on the housetop not go down to take anything out of his house. Let him who is in the field not go back to get his clothes. Woe to those who are pregnant in those days, nursing babies in those days. So it's similar to the scenario there in Isaiah's prophecy of all these thousands of people running away from attack. Pray that your flight not be in winter on the Sabbath. For then there will be great tribulation, such as has not been since the beginning of the world until the time no ever shall be. And unless those days were shortened, no flesh would be saved. But for the elect's sake, he's speaking here to, you know, a Jewish audience before the church was born on Acts 2. So this is how they would understand it. For the elect's sake, those days will be shortened. So the abomination of desolation, the Antichrist coming into the temple, a time when the Jews on earth at that time are told to flee out of Jerusalem. Get away. Now look at Revelation 12. Revelation 12 records the same events that are going to take place during the tribulation period. When it says in Revelation 12, verse 1, and we'll go over this as we go through Revelation on Sunday mornings. But Revelation 12, verse 1 says, a great sign appeared in heaven, a woman clothed with the sun, the moon under her feet, and on her head a garland of 12 stars. That's a reference to Genesis 37, Joseph's dream. It says how he saw his family. So this is, you know, portrayed as a reference to Israel, Jacob and his children and his wife, known as Israel. So a great sign appeared, Israel. Then being with child, she cried out in labor and in pain to give birth. And another sign appeared in heaven. Behold, a great fiery red dragon, having 7 heads, 10 horns, 7 diadems on his heads. His tail drew a third of the stars of heaven, threw them to the earth. And the dragon stood before the woman who was ready to give birth to devour her child, is speaking of the Messiah when he would come unto this earth as soon as he was born. The reference there is in Micah chapter 5. She bore a male child who was to rule all nations with a rod of iron. This is our Lord Jesus. Her child was caught up to God and to his throne. There it is, resurrection and ascension. Then the woman, again Israel, fled into the wilderness where she has a place prepared by God that they should feed her there 1,260 days. So this is all picturing a remnant of Jews fleeing for their lives from Satan at the middle of the 7-year tribulation. Other scriptures, you know, include the same thing, but you look down at verse 13 of chapter 12 here. Now when the dragon saw that he had been cast to the earth, he persecuted the woman who gave birth to the child, so brought forth the Messiah. But the woman, Israel, was given 2 wings of a great eagle that she might fly into the wilderness to her place, where she is nourished for a time and a half a time, 3.5 years from the presence of the serpent. So the serpent spewed water out of his mouth like a flood after the woman, that he might cause her to be carried away by a flood. But the earth helped the woman, and the earth opened its mouth, swallowed the flood which the dragon had spewed out of its mouth, and he went to make war with the rest of her offspring. So a remnant is preserved because they flee into the wilderness. Now, where is it that this remnant, that these are two references, you can find several others that speak of a remnant of Jews fleeing in the middle of the tribulation period who are preserved. The key piece of where do they flee to? Back to Isaiah chapter 16. This is where we find this piece of the prophecy, is that, you know, they flee to the rock city of Petra, down in what's called ancient Moab, as it says there in verse 3 again, take counsel, make your shadow like the night, the middle of the day, hide the outcasts. Do not betray him who escapes. Let my outcasts dwell with you, O Moab. Be a shelter to them from the face of the spoiler. It's a name for the Antichrist, an extortioner who's going to be at an end. Devastation ceases. The oppressors are consumed out of the land. So very fascinating prophecy in light of this overall prophetic picture, especially for our time, because in 1994, Bill Clinton brokered a peace agreement. And you can see this on the internet as well. He brokered a peace agreement between Israel and Jordan out in the desert, right on the border. A very historic event just in, you know, world history. It's doubtful that he had any idea of the prophetic significance. Maybe he does. I don't know. But that peace agreement created freedom of travel between those two countries. Anyone who knows the Bible prophecy was going, dude, this is amazing. You know, another piece being put into place. I know I have brothers who have taken trips down into Petra. There are businessmen who have stored supplies for 3.5 years in that rock city of Petra, just waiting for people to come. Now it's just kind of a tourist place. Just out of the middle, people don't really understand the biblical significance. Those who do, you know, they got it all prepared. And from the words in Revelation, it seems like they're going to be flown there, somehow get there very quickly. But we live in a day that everything's been paid for this to be fulfilled. As I said, these verses are set in the context of the establishing of the Messiah's reign, as you see in verse 5. In mercy, the throne will be established, and one will sit on it in truth in the tabernacle of David, judging, seeking justice, hastening righteousness. And so upon this council, this is a council they're given, you know, either take a lamb to Zion and be sure and hide the outcasts. The burden of Moab continues here to the end of the chapter and speaks of this judgment that was coming. It returns back to that at verse 6, where it says, we have heard of the pride of Moab. He's very proud of his haughtiness and his pride and his wrath, but his lies shall not be so. So the warning embedded in this prophecy is for Moab to not forsake their opportunity for mercy through their pride. Throughout scripture, the Moabites are portrayed as prideful, haughty people. The counsel given here by God through Isaiah to bring a lamb to Mount Zion to shelter God's outcasts. If Isaiah went there in his day, if people went and told him these things, it was probably scoffed at. It was probably like, who is this crazy guy? What are you talking? I'm not going to bring a sacrifice to your God. It'd probably be just laughed at, but they were told. They were given the message. But the warning is, don't miss out on, because of your pride, don't miss out on the mercy that is going to be flowing from the throne of the Messiah. Such pride would result in your downfall, verse 7. Therefore, Moab shall wail for Moab. Everyone shall wail for the foundations of Kir, Hareseth. You shall mourn. Surely they are stricken. For the fields of Heshbon languish and the vine of Sibmah. The Lord's nations have broken down its choice plants, which have reached to Jazer and wandered through the wilderness. Her branches are stretched out. They are gone over the sea. Therefore, I will bewail the vine of Sibmah with the weeping of Jazer. I will drench you with my tears, O Heshbon and Elah, for battle cries have fallen over your summer fruits and your harvest. So to say there in verse 7, Moab shall wail for Moab, it's another way of saying it, you know, you're going to have no one to blame but yourself. You're going to, if you by your pride forsake the Lord's mercy, everyone will wail, verse 7, when judgment falls. It will be too late then to seek mercy. And then a description of the devastation that will come on all their famous agricultural vineyards and everything that they were so proud of. That's what's depicted in verses 8 and 9. And then in verse 10, to just get this ahead here and get done with this. Verse 10, gladness is taken away, joy from the plentiful field. In the vineyards there'll be no singing, nor will there be shouting, nor treaders will tread out wine in the presses. I have made their shouting cease. Therefore, my heart, again, Isaiah, my heart shall resound like a harp for Moab and my inner being for Kir Hariz. And so evidently, Isaiah has some personal connection here. He's personally going to bewail them, drench them with his tears. All the rejoicing that's connected with winemaking is going to cease because that's all going to be destroyed. And historically, it was, okay. For my heart, Isaiah says, will have a sad song for them and be singing a sad song for them. And it shall come to pass, verse 12, when it is seen that Moab is weary on the high place, that he will come to his sanctuary to pray. But guess what? He will not prevail. So he's going to run to his false idol. So like so many, when judgment comes, it will be seen that Moab will have rejected God's mercy. They will weary themselves, verse 12 says, seeking their false gods and seeking their false security. They'll weary themselves after all of their worldly pursuits, but, you know, will not seek God, will not humble themselves to seek God's mercy, and none of their worldly pursuits will prevail in the end. This is the word which the Lord has spoken concerning Moab since that time. But now the Lord has spoken, saying, within 3 years, as the years of a hired man, the glory of Moab will be despised, with all that great multitude and the remnant will be very small and feeble. So verse 13 is just kind of like a summary, like the prophetic word that has just been given, this burden of Moab has been spoken for some time, has been proclaimed. Get right with Jehovah, the God of Israel, or suffer judgment. You know, that's the warning they had been receiving, but they just kept rejecting it due to their pride. Very familiar lamentation. If you know people, you witness to people, you know, dude, you got to get right with the Lord. And they just, I don't need that, you know, and they're too prideful. So within 3 years, the judgment portrayed in much of this prophecy would come to pass, the Lord declares in verse 14 through Isaiah.

it says. Probably, you know, there will be those descendant from Moabites who will be amongst the sheep when the sheep and the goats are judged, and there will be some Moabite sheep brought into the kingdom. But as it says at the end of verse 14, you know, they will, the remnant will be very small, very feeble. Father, we thank you, Lord, for your word. Thank you, God, that we have such a solid word, God, and a strong and secure foundation upon which to build our faith. So, God, I pray our prayer time right now would be very effectual, fervent, and would avail much. Lord, in Jesus' name, amen.

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If you would like a copy of today's teaching, which is part of a Bible study that was given during one of our weekly services, please contact the church at 608-273-2911 or visit us on the web at calvarychapelmadison.com. 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Calvary Chapel Madison is located at 4702 East Broadway, Madison, Wisconsin, 53716. Until next time, press toward the goal for the prize of the upward call of God in Christ Jesus.

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2: What's right in our eyes? This is Ken Ham, an Aussie transplant with a passion for sharing the truth of God's word. 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That's America today. You see, in the past, America was a Christianized nation. People more or less started their thinking with a Christian worldview. We don't have that shared foundation anymore. We now live in a time where we think we set the rules. And of course, if sinful, fallible human beings are the standard for morality, then sin is going to be normalized. As the prophet Isaiah put it, people will call bittersweet and sweet bitter. We can't look to our culture for morality. 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
6: Our Lord said to this old hypocritical Pharisee, this religious ruler, in the light of heaven and by God's standard and on the basis of sins forgiven, this woman is 10,000 times better than you are. This woman, a prostitute who has come and asked for forgiveness, has been saved. But you, a church member, you who think that you are all right, you are lost. I say to you that this is very pertinent for today. And he said unto her, thy sins are forgiven, thy faith hath saved thee. Go in peace. And she didn't have good works, but she believed in him. She trusted him. She asked for forgiveness. My friends, that's the important thing.
5: Get more solid Bible teaching at Through the Bible, ttb.org.

0: today as we come to the table.
1: You know, the big thing now are the mega churches, and there's lots of them, and that's great. I think that's exciting. But there's going to come a day in the near future where there's not going to be mega churches. I believe it's going to be the opposite. You're going to see very small churches all over the United States, and it's only going to be filled with those who say, you know what? I don't care what the world does to me, and I don't care what they think about me. I'm choosing Jesus Christ, and I'm standing with Him and His Word. And there's going to be great reward for that person. And there's going to be great reward for each of us that make that stand. Don't be deceived by the spirit of the age and what's going on today. We need to stand firmly with the Word of God and with Jesus, and He will give you that discernment. He will give you that wisdom. He will show you what's right.

0: When we look at what life was like 100 years ago and what life is like now, you can see just how backwards this world really is. And oftentimes, it can feel easier to just conform and accept that it is to share the Word of God, even at the cost of sounding judgmental. If push came to shove, would you stand up for Christ? Well, thanks for staying with us today as we come to the table. The Daily Bible Study Program of Pastor Mark Kirk of Calvary Knoxville. In today's message, Pastor Mark wants you to know that there's nothing new under the sun. But what changes in this world is the heart. That's why now more than ever, people need the Word of God. Not just to know right from wrong, but to save those who are walking blind. Stand with Jesus and stand by what His Word says. Now, let's join Pastor Mark in the book of 1 John chapter 2 with today's edition of Come to the Table.
1: So they lower Jesus down to an angel. Again, bringing him down from being God Almighty to something lesser that's an angel. They're doing the exact same thing. They're, if you will, they're in that spirit of Antichrist. They're trying to replace him. They're trying to lessen him, if you will. And John is saying here, look, even in his day, we had the Gnostics in his day and other people who were claiming, to follow the true Christ. But he says they're really Antichrist because they're opposing him. They're replacing him. They're giving a fake imitation of him. They're not presenting the true Jesus. By the way, Jesus said this, those who believe in me, as the scripture has said, out of their heart will flow rivers of living water. He didn't say those who believe in me as any group out there says. There are lots of Jesuses out there. And that was something that greatly confused me as a baby believer. How can everybody have a Jesus and they all believe that this is what Jesus said? No, there's a lot of imitations that are out there. There's one true Jesus. And he says, the Bible says that he is. He's the one that we're to believe in, as the scripture has said, as we find him in the Bible. But it's a classic definition of what John is talking about that we're to be watching for in this last hour. That is imitators. Those that are pretending they're equal with Jesus. Those that are trying to replace Jesus. Those that are trying to even be greater than Jesus. John says they're going to be everywhere. You need to be aware of that. In verse 19, he says, look, they went out from us. Note that. But they were not of us. For if they had been of us, they would have continued with us. But they went out from us, or rather they went out that they might be made manifest. It literally means that they might be made known. You'll clearly see them, this point, that none of them were of us. In other words, they used to be involved. They used to come to church, would be a way to say it. But they left the Christian faith, and now they're either going nowhere or they started some whole new movement. And by the way, this is not talking about somebody that leaves Calvary Chapel and goes to another church, or leaves First Baptist and goes to another church, or leaves the Methodist church. This isn't talking about Christians moving from church to church. So-and-so left, yes, they're an Antichrist. No, that's not what it's saying. That's not what it's saying. If you're in the body of Christ, it doesn't matter what church you go to, you're in the body of Christ. It's where you find home to be, where God tells you to be, where you're getting fed, where you're growing, where all these things are happening. What John is saying is, in his day, and we have it in our day as well, there are people within the body of Christ who for a while pretend to be a part of it, but then they depart from the faith. They don't go to another church, they leave the church, and or they start some new movement like Mormons or Jehovah's Witness or a whole new cult type situation. And so John is talking about they seem to be true believers in the body of Christ, but they walked away proving they were never really of us. You know, there's a couple of great examples of this, and I'm not going to use any names, and I don't think you'd ever even figure out who it was, because it was kind of an obscure article that I was reading or listening to when I found this out. And by the way, there's so many different candidates running in 2020, I don't think anybody could figure it out anyway. But I thought I saw a great example of this just in the last couple of weeks. One of the candidates that has now stepped into the 2020 election, in order to be accepted by the world so that people wouldn't think they're against all these different groups that are out there and to gain more votes, they came out and said this. Well, I used to believe that, you know, same-sex issues, and they named all these issues we used to believe was wrong. I no longer believe that. I've now turned from that. Almost, in a sense, I've repented from the truth, would almost be a way they said it. Because I've now grown and I realize I was raised in a church atmosphere, and I realize that I now disagree with that. This is exactly what John's talking about. John is saying they seemed to be a Christian. They seemed to be part of us, but they went out from among us and they showed, these men made manifest, they don't believe the word of God. They are not a part of the church, if you will. And so that's a classic example. It's happening today, even as it happened back in that day. Now, again, this person is not the Antichrist. What John is saying here, this person is involved in the spirit of Antichrist and has now been exposed as so. Another well-known and famous TV personality, and no, I'm not going to name who it is, so sorry about that. But a few years ago, they also came out and said, you know what, while I'm still a Christian, I have left and abandoned the biblical and traditional Christianity because the God of the Bible, it says, is a jealous God, and I could never follow a God who says he's jealous. Well, again, the Bible does say that God is a jealous God, but he's talking about not the bad kind of jealousy with a boyfriend and girlfriend that is some kind of aberration in relationships. He's talking about God loves us so much, he wants us for himself. He's protecting us from false teaching and false religion and wants to make sure that we love him, that we're with him, and we're in the kingdom. It's the kind of jealousy you would have as a husband for a wife or a wife for a husband. Not that they're doing something wrong, but when you see somebody else looking at them, you're like, you put your arm around them real quick, right? You know, you love them. You want to protect them. But because this person doesn't see in the spirit, they can't understand. They said, I can never follow a God who's a jealous God. I still consider myself a Christian, but not the normal, traditional, biblical Christianity as many people see it. And then this person moved on to start promoting a whole new type of spirituality that they promote. And really, it's a lot in line with Hinduism. It has to do with a Christ within and this kind of New Age thing where all religions lead to heaven. Everyone's going to heaven, and Jesus is not the only way to the Father. The problem is this. It pits this person against Jesus, what Jesus taught. It replaces Jesus. It makes them anti-Jesus, or again, in line with the spirit of Antichrist. Again, John would not be calling that person the Antichrist because there's only one, but in line with the Antichrist. And once again, John's saying, here's how you can recognize them. It'll be made known to you. They will come out from among the true believers. They'll be out from among the true faith. And you recognize that they're a false teacher. And he goes on and says down in verse 20, he says, but you, that is you, the true believer, those of you in here who know Jesus Christ, but you have an anointing from the Holy One, and you know all things. Now, he's not saying that you know all things, such as what God knows in knowing all things. He's saying the Holy Spirit bears witness to you, the truth, the difference, rather, between truth and lies, between the Spirit of God and what is not the Spirit of God. John is not saying that because we have an anointing of the Holy Spirit that we don't need teachers anymore, like pastors and those that would teach us his word. Paul makes it very clear in Ephesians chapter 4 that God has given us pastors and teachers to instruct us in the word. But what John is saying is you have an anointing from God that gives you an understanding of the truth and what is false, which means you can differentiate between a true spirit, the spirit of Christ, if you will, and the spirit of Antichrist, even a baby believer. And this was very important in John's day because the Gnostics were claiming to have a special knowledge and a special wisdom that others didn't have, and it applies to us today. There's no special group of Christians. God has given all of us an anointing to understand his word. And every true believer has an ability to understand and to know God's word. And the Holy Spirit shows us that supernaturally. You know, it's interesting, and you've experienced this. I remember when I first came to the Lord, there'd be certain things I would hear that I would know, that's just not right. And I didn't know why it was right or wrong. I knew why it was right. I didn't know why it was wrong. But I just knew something's wrong. And again, I get that whole picture in my mind of, you know, when you make that funny noise and your dog turns his head sideways. It's like I would hear these guys on TV, and by the way, you go to Christian TV, there's some real Bible teachers on there. Please don't get me wrong. Guys, be careful. There's a lot of false teaching on what is called Christian TV. And there's a lot of things that are said that are not accurate. And I remember I would watch some of it and think, this is not lining up with what something in my spirit is telling me something is wrong. And that is God giving you discernment. That is God giving you wisdom. It's a spirit showing you right and wrong. You're able to discern the difference between truth and false. And so God shows you that. God gives you that. And John's referring to that, saying you have this anointing and you know that you're going to recognize this. And by the way, you know, when you're given that anointing and you're given that spirit, again, it's something where you shouldn't despise it. If God shows you something and God reveals something to you, don't despise it. Look what John says here in verse 21. I have not written to you because you do not know the truth, but because you know it. And that no lie is in you, or rather, no lie is in the truth. Notice John says he's not writing because they don't know the truth, but because they do know the truth. And the word here, know, is the word it means to perceive or to understand or to discern. And in other words, he is reinforcing and encouraging them in the discernment they're receiving from the Holy Spirit between what is true and what is false. And again, this is a gift of God. It's what lets you know something is true and something is false. Don't reject it. Some of the wisest counsel I ever received, and I've used it over and over, it's been really a lifesaver in many situations, especially in ministry and being a pastor, but we need it no matter how we're serving God. Some of the wisest counsel I ever received was simply these three words: don't despise discernment. Don't despise it. What do I mean by that? If God is showing you something is wrong or someone is a little bit off kilter, don't despise that. Hold that and let God reveal what's going on and make reality out of it later. But I think a lot of Christians are afraid of the discernment that the Holy Spirit gives by this anointing that He's given you. Here's why, and it's a good reason, because you're afraid of wrongfully judging. Listen, we shouldn't wrongfully judge. But I want to lay out very clearly what wrongful judging is and what righteous judging. Is there righteous judging? You better believe it. There's righteous judging. Jesus said you'll know them by their fruit. What is righteous judging? Paul, when he said he was writing to the church at Corinth, and there was somebody that was there was living in sexual immorality, and the leadership had confronted them. They refused to repent of it. It would appear from the passage because of how Paul deals with it. But they were, rather than putting the man out, rather than dealing with the sin the way they should deal with it, they were thinking that they were really special because they were accepting it. We're so accepting. This is wonderful. We're not going to judge you. We're going to let you do whatever. And Paul's writing this saying, what are you doing? Don't you know that a little leaven leavens the whole lump? If you don't deal with this situation, it's going to infect the whole church. And Paul says this. He says, I, being absent, am judging. Remove him. Take action. Wait a minute, Paul, don't judge. No, there is a righteous judgment. It's called discernment from God. It's when you know what God's word says and somebody's going directly against the word of God and God shows you by the Spirit this is wrong and there's something you need to do. That's godly judgment. What is wrongful judgment? Judging someone based on your opinion. I don't like the way they do this because here's how I think it should be done. That's wrong judging. You're judging your brother and sister in a sinful way. Stop it. But if it's something where God is giving you discernment. Listen, Paul, when he ran around sharing and speaking, he said about the Bereans there in Acts 17:11. He said, the Bereans were more noble-minded than the Thessalonians because they didn't just believe everything I said. He said, they went to the word of God to see if these things were so. My heart's desire is that every one of you in here would not believe a word I say, but you'd go to the word of God to see that it's so. Now, I would never intentionally deceive you. I would never intentionally mislead you. But God holds you accountable to make sure what you're hearing this morning lines up with the word of God. And if it doesn't, you need to have that discernment. God will begin to say, well, there's something about this that's not right. Listen, you can have a meal that's 95% healthy and even maybe gain some strength from it for a while because of the protein. But if it's got 5% poison, it's eventually going to kill you over a period of time. Now, maybe you've heard about some of these stories where these wives, you know, have slowly poisoned their husbands. You know, I said that first service and all the wives started laughing. I said, listen, husbands, I'd be careful of my wife. If she's laughing right now about this story. But anyway, what they'll do is that they'll take a little bit of poison and put the poison in the food. As you eat that food over time, you don't recognize you're being poisoned. What happens? Over time, it kills you. You eventually get so sick that you die. This is the problem with false teaching. They typically are 95% accurate. It's the 5%, that little bit there at the end that has the poison. And over time, it will kill you and destroy you. And so what John is saying is we have to learn to recognize things that are false teaching and things that are not right and not be afraid to point that out. Like I said, we need to be very discerning and don't just watch the Christian TV and believe everything you hear or come to church on Sunday morning and believe everything you hear. You need to test everything by the word of God and don't be afraid to use that discernment. It is a gift of God. It is anointing from the Lord to separate spiritual lies from spiritual truth. John says, you know that. I'm reinforcing it. Look at verse 22. He says, who is a liar but he who denies that Jesus is the Christ? He's an antichrist. Not the antichrist, just antichrist. Who denies the Father and the Son. Now notice this. John again directly addresses the Gnostics of his day. But again, we have the same issue today. We talked about this with Mormons, Jehovah's Witness, New Age Spiritism. That is, although the Bible tells us that Christ is God Almighty in human form, they lower him down to make him something less. They make the Son less than equal with the Father. And when you do this, you're reducing him. This is the spirit of Antichrist. And John goes on to say, notice that if anyone rejects the Son, he's also rejecting the Father because the two are one. Now, this is pretty intense. Again, a lot of people today say, well, I reject one or I accept the other or I don't love one or don't love the other. And people divide things out. What he's saying is you've got to take the whole package. And see, this is where the Jews today are in error. Again, God says he has a promise for them down the road. God's going to send revival to the Jews. He's going to resurrect the Jews. And as a nation, not all of them, not each individual Jew, but as a nation, the Bible says there's going to be great revival. They're going to believe in the Son of God. They're going to believe in Jesus Christ, and they're going to be restored. But right now, they're rejecting the Son, which by biblical definition means that right now they would fall in the category of antichrists, with an S, if you will. Not evil in that sense of we think of the Antichrist, but they're rejecting the Son of God. But God says we're to love them because we know they're going to be future brothers and sisters. They're going to repent. They're going to give their lives to the Lord, if you will, and they're going to believe. But right now, they're trying to accept the Father without the Son. He's saying, you can't do that. That's the spirit of Antichrist. You have to accept the Father and the Son if you're going to accept me. And so John says that's a liar that does that. Notice this, verse 23, rather. Whoever denies the Son does not have the Father either. That is, he's unsaved. He doesn't have the Father if he doesn't have the Son. And he who acknowledges the Son has the Father also. John's main point is that you can't have one without the other. As we said, if you accept the Father, you have to accept the Son. If you accept the Son, you have to accept the Father. They come as a package deal. And if you don't accept one or the other, it just proves you simply don't know the Father. So these are things that are important. Again, don't despise that discernment. And that's a huge thing to be able to recognize, because now you know how to minister to them. You know how to reach them. And again, this brings up the issue of where some say that all religions have the same God and we simply worship him very differently. John is refuting that. John is saying if you don't have the God of the Bible and the Jesus of the Bible and the two together, then you don't have the true God. You're denying him. These are all ways that we can recognize the truth from falsehood. Again, there's a group today that claims that, you know what, it's Jesus only, they say, and they leave the Father out and the Spirit out. That's a false group. There are those, again, that would say that the Father is the only one you need, that you don't need the Son. That, again, is a false group. There are those today that deny the Trinity. They say the Father and Son, there's no Trinity there. Again, this is the spirit of Antichrist. The Father and the Son are one, Jesus said. They're not separate. And so they go together, and so again, John pointing out very clearly the difference in the spirit of Antichrist and the spirit of the Christ. And guys, here's the warning for us today. And I want to end today by giving us all a warning about the last days and those who would lead us astray as John is talking. That is, don't be blinded by popular personalities and clever speech that lessens who Jesus is, changes who Jesus is, or tries to replace him. And oftentimes it can come in a very, very entertaining way. It can come in a way that brings a lot of pressure with it from the world. Listen, the world is changing around us. Here's a warning. Never let society judge what you believe based on the Word of God. Never let culture, you have to base your beliefs on the Word of God. Don't let culture change that. And that's the danger. The culture changes, society changes. God's Word never changes. God's Word stands true. God's Word is eternal. And again, it can come in some very entertaining packages. And I think you're going to see more and more popular figures introducing their own form of spirituality in the last days that many are going to follow simply because that person is popular. But you need to be a student of the Word of God. Don't let the popularity or the show draw you in. And I'll end with this. The Danish philosopher Kierkegaard tells a parable of a theater where a variety show was proceeding. Each show was more fantastic than the last. The crowd was applauding wildly for each event. Suddenly, the manager came running forward and apologized for the interruption. He said, "The theater is on fire. Leave as quickly as possible." But the audience foolishly believed it was a part of the show and cheered more thunderously, clapping even louder throughout the process. The more and more he tried to get them to leave the theater, the louder they clapped and cheered at this great interruption and intervention in this night of entertainment. And suddenly he said the fire swept through the theater and killed them all. And the problem with that is I'm afraid that's going to be a lot of what's going to be happening in the last days with many people that are on the outskirts of the church, if you will, that haven't really made that real commitment. And the world, especially at large, they're going to be entertained or brought by people that are great at entertaining or captivating attention or very charismatic or whatever the case might be, and drawing people into this false religion, unifying the world in this spirit of Antichrist. But you as a student of the Bible and you having the anointing of the Holy Spirit, you can see the truth. Don't despise it. Recognize it and see it. Because there's going to be a time where, again, I think it's going to get worse and worse. Matter of fact, the Bible says it's going to get more and more deceptive in the last days. And the church is going to even thin out. You know, the big thing now are the mega churches. And there's lots of them. And that's great. I think that's exciting. But there's going to come a day in the near future where there's not going to be mega churches. I believe it's going to be the opposite. You're going to see very small churches all over the United States. And it's only going to be filled with those who say, you know what? I don't care what the world does to me. And I don't care what they think about me. I'm choosing Jesus Christ and I'm standing with him and his word. And there's going to be great reward for that person. And there's going to be great reward for each of us that make that stand. Don't be deceived by the spirit of the age and what's going on today. We need to stand firmly with the word of God and with Jesus, and he will give you that discernment. He will give you that wisdom. He will show you what's right. Stand firm, stay in the word, and follow the leading of the Holy Spirit. That's the word that God would say for us today. Let's pray. Father, I thank you, God, that you do give us your word and that you show us right from wrong. You've given us the Holy Spirit that gives us discernment and that helps us to know the difference between falsehood and a lie. God, let us not despise that discernment. When you show us that something or someone is off kilter, let us not be afraid to inspect the fruit. You told us that we would know them by their fruit. And there's no other way to know something by its fruit other than to inspect the fruit. God, guard us from unbiblical judging based on our opinions and what we think is right and what we think is wrong. That is sinful. But let us never be afraid to line things up with your word and to recognize through the anointing of the Holy Spirit what is of you and what is not of you. Protect us, God, from the spirit of Antichrist that is in the world today, that is drawing the world in and seducing the world into its ways. And let us stay set apart for you, Lord. Eyes focused completely on you, heart focused completely on you, and walking with you, Lord, in truth and in purity. Father, we thank you for your word that cuts through all of this stuff, through the fog, and Lord, leads us to a clear path where we can see how to walk and follow you.
0: Thanks for joining us today here on Come to the Table with Pastor Mark Kirk. Pastor Mark is teaching through the book of 1 John, which was written to the early churches to urge them to choose rightly and wisely. John had a simplistic way of writing that encouraged new believers to stay on the straight and narrow path. The simplicity of the gospel is refreshing. Jesus plus nothing equals salvation. There is God and there is Satan. There is righteousness, and there is sin. John wants the truth to be clear with no confusion, wavering, or strings attached. Choose Jesus and be saved. We would love to meet you in person to continue this discussion. If you're in the Knoxville, Tennessee area, please come see us at one of our services. 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And to find out more about us and our beliefs, just scroll down to the Calvary Knoxville link. Like the Apostle John, we believe in one true gospel. If you're not local, we'd love to connect with you over the phone. 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

0: Ephesians 6, verses 10 through 13. Finally, my brethren, be strong in the Lord and in the power of his might. Put on the whole armor of God, that you may be able to stand against the wiles of the devil. For we do not wrestle against flesh and blood, but against principalities, against powers, against the rulers of the darkness of this age, against spiritual hosts of wickedness in the heavenly places. Therefore, take up the whole armor of God, that you may be able to withstand in the evil day, and having done all, to stand. This has been your sustaining word of the day, brought to you by Calvary Chapel of Manitowoc.
1: We today are being challenged by our Lord to watch and to be ready. Because the truth of the matter is, the flood of the great tribulation is soon to come. And we don't know when it's going to start. I can't wait to get out of here. Heaven and earth will pass away, said Jesus, but my words will never pass away. My friend, you should not play games with time.

0: This is Hope for Today with Bible teacher David Hawking. On this edition of the program, we come to the final installment of our message, The Global Deluge, from Genesis chapter 6, verse 14 through chapter 7. As David looks at the days of Noah, the coming tribulation, and the sobering truth that God's warnings should never, never be taken lightly. 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And just before we begin, we want to tell you about a free downloadable book called Your Quest for God. 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Now, with a crucial conclusion of our study on the global deluge, the global flood, from Genesis chapter 6 all the way through chapter 7, here's David.
1: Why did God bring such a disaster and wipe out millions of people? Five reasons. Number one, to reveal His mighty power. I believe there's no question that God brought a worldwide flood to tell us all about His mighty power. A second reason to answer the question, why did God bring such a disaster, was not only to reveal His mighty power, but to reveal His righteous punishment of the wicked. Folks, I don't know how you're relating to the flood, but let's face it, millions of people died because they were wicked. In 2 Peter 2, 4 to 9, we have this clearly presented. For if God spared not the angels that sinned, but cast them down to hell, the Greek word is Tartarus, the lower regions, and delivered them into the chains of darkness to be reserved unto judgment, and spared not the old world, but saved Noah, the eighth person, a preacher of righteousness, bringing in the flood upon the world of the ungodly, and, another example, turning the cities of Sodom and Gomorrah into ashes, condemned them with an overthrow, making them an example unto those that after should live ungodly, and delivered just Lot, vexed with the filthy conversation of the wicked. For that righteous man dwelling among them and seeing and hearing vexed his righteous soul from day to day with their unlawful deeds. And here's the conclusion. The Lord knoweth how to deliver the godly out of temptations and to reserve the unjust unto the day of judgment to be punished. Why did God bring that disaster? To reveal His righteous punishment of the wicked. But there's a third issue here as to why did God bring such a disaster, and that's to reveal His wonderful protection.

0: of the believer. If you're still in 2 Peter 2, look at verse 5 again. He spared not the old world. Many of them died in the flood. But look at this. He saved Noah. He saved Noah. Noah, his wife, his three sons, and their wives. In verse 9, in commenting after how God destroyed Sodom and Gomorrah and rescued Lot, God could even find 10 righteous people, but he pulled Lot, his wife, and two daughters out of the city, literally forced them out of the city. They didn't even want to leave. Lot's wife turned back, became a pillar of salt, violating what God told her to do. Lot, even in a confusing request, wants to go to Zoar, which is close by. It's just a little city. Begs the Lord to let him go there. Why did he want to do that? Some believe because his heart was still in Sodom. And in the cave, a very terrible, incestuous relationship occurred that brought the Moabites and Ammonites, Israel's longtime enemies, into existence. What tragedy there is. But the Bible tells us that Lot is a righteous man. Lot represents many of us living in a carnal, awful, sinful world with temptations everywhere. It's a miracle that anybody survives. But my friends, the survival is rooted in the grace of God, not in the performance of man. It is not our determination to be disciplined and avoid the corruption around us. Many have fallen by such faulty thinking. No, the answer of God Almighty is that God can deliver you. It is God, the Lord, who delivered just Lot, righteous Lot, in spite of his filthy exposures, in spite of hearing every day all the unlawful garbage of that society and tormenting his own soul, the Bible says. He was torn up as a righteous man because he lived in the midst of such filth. And God pulled him out of that, and the Bible concludes in verse 9 of 2 Peter 2 that the Lord knows how to deliver the godly out of temptation. I wonder if we really fall upon the grace and love and power of the Lord, or are we still trying to handle things ourselves? The only true deliverance that comes to anybody, the only real 12-step, 13-step, 9, 10, I don't care what you have, program for deliverance is the Lord God Almighty, and He does it in one step. Now, any recovery program that truly deals with God's Word and truly helps people on the basis of what God says, God bless them. But unfortunately, we've been talking with psychobabble for so long, we've lost our ability to even understand how God rescues people. The Lord will deliver, and He's the only one. And sometimes He delivers in spite of our attitudes. Lot wanted to stay in Sodom. It was the grace of God and the love of God that yanked that man out, so that from then on, all of us would understand something. It is the Lord who will deliver. We need to call upon the name of the Lord. We need to seek the Lord with all of our hearts. We need to understand that He alone will rescue us, protect us, and deliver us from what we see in our society, just as He did Lot. Why did God bring that disaster? To reveal His wonderful protection of the believer. Number four, a fourth reason why God brought such a disaster on the earth was to reveal His loving patience toward all of us. Look at 2 Peter chapter 3 again and pick it up at verse 8. To reveal His loving patience toward all of us. But beloved, verse 8 says, be not ignorant of this one thing, that one day is with the Lord as 1,000 years, and 1,000 years is one day. When I read that, I smile. I want to throw my day timer in the trash. We get so upset. Our schedules get changed. What we had planned never gets accomplished. And sometimes you go home and you wonder, what happened? Everything I wanted to accomplish today was, you know, somehow put on the shelf. God had some other kind of agenda. But friends, God isn't sweating anything. He isn't nervous. He's not stressed. He's not worried a bit. Maybe there's a day this week or next month that you're fearing a bill that needs to be paid, an issue that needs to be resolved. If we don't get that done, you can't believe what's going to happen. One day is like 1,000 years to God. God, I have to have it on Friday. Friday. That's an interesting concept. Friday. you know, it's funny, I just saw 1,000 years go by. God is so patient towards us. We're all bent out of shape. I need it now! Really? Keep reading, verse 9. The Lord is not slack concerning his promise. Now, some people say, hey, it's been over 1,900 years. I mean, come on. Somebody told me that on the radio just this week. Hey, what's this prophecy thing? I mean, they've been talking about this for years. It's going on and on. And I mean, what do you say to somebody like that? I just said, well, you don't think it could happen? No, I don't think it could happen. I said, well, then it might happen. He said, why? Because Jesus said, in an hour that you think not. The Lord is not slack concerning his promise, as some men count slackness. The point of that, just to put it into an English idiom, is he's not delaying for no reason. Well, then why has he been waiting since the time of the flood when he wiped everybody out and started over again? Why has he been waiting so long now? A lot longer than he did before. He only waited 1,656 years before. He's waited a lot longer now. Why is he waiting? That's what this verse is all about. He's long-suffering to usward. Usward are believers, friends, not unbelievers, believers. He's long-suffering to usward, not willing that any should perish, but that all should come to repentance. On the basis of that verse, I don't hesitate to say that everybody that's going to be saved is going to be saved. You have to think about that for a moment. To say something else is to question the sovereignty of our God, the one who brought the flood, and the one who will bring the fire. The Lord isn't slack for any reason. He knows exactly how many people he wants to get saved. And when that last one's saved, he's going to bring his final conclusion. The Lord isn't delaying for any reason at all. He's patient towards who? Towards those who are going to believe in him. In other words, all of us have been fighting God, rebelling against him. Aren't you glad God waited for you? Verse 10 says, but the day of the Lord. Now, the day of the Lord is referring to the tribulation. A day of darkness, not of light. A day of gloom, not of brightness and joy. The day of the Lord will come as a thief in the night, in which the heavens shall pass away with a great noise, and the elements shall melt with fervent heat. The earth also and the works that are therein shall be burned up, seeing then that all these things shall be dissolved. What manner of persons ought you to be in all holy conversation and godliness, looking for and hasting unto the coming of the day of God, wherein the heavens being on fire shall be dissolved, and the elements shall melt with fervent heat? Nevertheless, we, according to his promise, look for new heavens and a new earth wherein dwelleth righteousness. Wherefore, beloved, seeing that you look for such things, be diligent that you be found of him in peace, without spot and blameless. And account that the long suffering of our Lord is what? Salvation. Why did God bring the disaster of the flood on the earth? To reveal his loving patience toward us. God has been so patient. We are so impatient. By the way, patience, when you refer to circumstances and things, is never used of God. We're supposed to have that kind of patience. We need to be able to endure all the changing circumstances of life. But God doesn't. He's controlling everything. Why would he need patience? God isn't standing in line worrying. He's not on the freeway in a rush hour, bent out of shape because he's not going to make it on time. He doesn't have any need of that at all. So what kind of patience does God have? The word long-suffering means taking a long time to boil, and it's always used towards people, not things or circumstances. So what the Bible is telling us is that God's focus is always on people. That God's great plan, though we are enmeshed and obsessed with all the circumstances and details and things of life, yet God has one focus, and that's people. God's great heart is bringing as many boys and girls and men and women to faith in the Lord Jesus Christ, the true Messiah. That is God's focus. That's what's on the heart of God. And it should be on our hearts as well. One final thing. Why did God bring such a disaster? To reveal his special purpose for the people of God who await the second coming of Jesus Christ. Oh yes, the flood is not just simply an event that happened years ago. The flood is in the Bible for all of us who are in those days preceding the great return of Jesus Christ. Turn to Matthew 24, please, all of you. Matthew 24, this tremendous prophecy of Jesus Christ, in which he uses the situation of the flood to warn us all about his coming. In Matthew 24, beginning at verse 36 down to verse 44, to reveal his special purpose for the people of God who await the second coming of Jesus Christ. Verse 36, but of that day and hour knoweth no man, no, not the angels of heaven, but my Father only. Somebody on the radio asked me, well, if it's a day and hour, maybe you could know the month. I said, no, it's just an idiom for you don't know. We don't know. But as the days of Noah were, isn't that interesting? We don't know, but here's something that is a clue. As the days of Noah were, so shall also the coming of the Son of Man be. Notice it doesn't say the days of Noah shall be like the days of the Son of Man. It says the days of Noah will be like the coming of the Son of Man. Well, how's that? For as in the days that were before the flood, the days of Noah, they were eating and drinking, marrying and giving in marriage. Now, that isn't a pleasant scene, though some people like to say it's just, you know, life going on normally. Well, go back and read Genesis 6 and ask yourself if it was normal. No, it wasn't normal. God saw the wickedness of man that was great in the earth, and the earth was filled with violence and immorality and corruption. No, it's talking about a lot of profligate lifestyle. Until the day that Noah entered into the ark and knew not until the flood came and took them all away, so shall also the coming of the Son of Man be. Isn't that interesting? Then shall two be in the field. One shall be taken, the other left. Two women shall be grinding at the mill. One shall be taken, the other left. Watch therefore, for you know not what hour your Lord doth come. But know this, that if the goodman of the house had known in what watch the thief would come, he would have watched and would not have suffered his house to be broken up. Therefore be ye also ready, for in such an hour as you think not, the Son of Man cometh. Now the people on earth knew not until the flood came. Did Noah know? Oh yes. But the flood victims did not know. One should be taken. I read in verse 39 that the flood took them all away. Maybe the meaning is one shall be taken, meaning in the flood, and the other one left like Noah and his children. So the point here would be one would be taken into the tribulation period, which is being likened unto the flood, and one would be left to go into the millennium. So it'd be taken in judgment and the other left to go into the reign of Christ. But you know, I can't really say that that's the view. And I'll tell you why. The word took them all away in verse 39, ireo in Greek, is not the same word as in verse 40 and 41. In verse 40 and 41, it's paralambano. Let me tell you where it's used. In John 14, Jesus said, I will come again and receive you unto myself. Paralambano. One shall be taken, the other left. It is a word of positive encouragement, not negative judgment, as the other one in 39. Which means probably this. What he's saying is, one will be taken like Noah and the children and his children and their wives. One will be taken into the ark and the other one left to suffer the judgment, namely the tribulation, which is the day of God's wrath that he'll bring on the whole world, just like the days of the flood brought the judgment. You must be taken into the ark, or the flood indeed will take you in judgment, and you will suffer the consequences. Therefore, watch, he said, for ye. Now he's talking his disciples. He was just talking about them. Now he says, for ye know not what hour your Lord doth come. Is it not possible, therefore, to conclude this? That we who are living now, believers in the church age, are not like those who will be living in the tribulation. Those in the tribulation will know, because according to Revelation, they can count the actual days. The moment the Antichrist reveals himself and goes into the temple and desecrates it, they can count 1260 days and know when this whole thing's going to be wrapped up. Plus the fact those tribulation believers are going to be killed. They know the day, but the unbeliever doesn't know the day. And interestingly, the ones who also don't know the day are believers in the church age represented by the disciples. So when Jesus said in his application, watch therefore, for you don't know the hour, who's he talking to? He's talking to the disciples. The church is going to be built on these men. And so you see right away, we have an application. When you take the flood story and apply it to living before the second coming, what's the urgency here? The urgency is that in order to escape the wrath of God and the tribulation, one must go into the ark of safety, our Lord Jesus Christ. Like Noah and his wife and his sons and their wives, one must be taken to safety into the arms of the Lord, so to speak, or the person's going to be left to suffer the terrible judgment of the tribulation. It's a tremendous admonition. Therefore, Jesus said to them, be ye also ready. What I'm trying to say to you all is, if I'm reading my Bible correctly, we who are also in the progeny and ancestors of the disciples, we today are being challenged by our Lord to watch and to be ready. Because the truth of the matter is, the flood of the great tribulation is soon to come. And we don't know when it's going to start. I know many of you say, boy, he's a pre-tribulational rapture man, if I ever heard it. That is true. I can't wait to get out of here. Heaven and earth will pass away, said Jesus, but my words will never pass away. My friend, you should not play games with time. Are you really ready?
1: One of the most beautiful things that we learn in God's Word about God Himself is that he's ready to forgive. But you see, my friend, you have to call upon the Lord. You say, what do I have to do? A simple prayer. Call unto the God who made you and say, Lord God, I know I'm a sinner and I cannot save myself. I understand the Bible says that Jesus died on the cross for my sins and that he rose again from the dead. And that if I will confess him as my Lord and believe in my heart that God raised him from the dead, you said I'd be saved. So, Lord, the best way I know how, right now I ask you to come into my life and save me. Thank you for your forgiveness, and thank you for giving me eternal life. In Jesus' name, I pray. Amen. You see, my friend, it's a simple prayer, but God knows your heart. And if you sincerely want to know Jesus Christ as your Savior, you want to come to know Him who is the God of forgiveness, ready to forgive, abundant in pardon, the Bible says. God will forgive you when you call upon His name. And right now, you can do that. God bless you.
2: 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Well, right now, Matt's joining me, and we have some terrific study resources for your home library.
3: You know, we have a powerful series by my dad in Galatians coming to air starting September 1st. And in preparation for that, we want you to get a copy of our sermon outlines and notes for the series.
2: The Galatians series sermon notes and outlines are David's original plan and structure for delivering these messages. 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
3: In fact, you can use the note outlines right away to study the book, and we have them available in print form or as a PDF outline, same price, just $10.
2: Now let's take a quick look through the notes here, give folks a picture of what they'll see.
3: Sure. Well, first we have some intriguing background in the first five verses, mm-hmm. right? It helps you see the foundation and purpose for the book. And then you'll see the defense of the true gospel in chapter 1 and chapter 2, and the doctrine of the gospel, chapter 3 and chapter 4.
2: But there's also a study on receiving the Spirit.
3: Amen.
2: And the person and the work of the Holy Spirit, the principle of faith. What is the principle of faith? An unconditional promise in chapter 3, verses 10 to 29.

0: 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And whether you contact us with a gift or a prayer request or a testimony about what God is doing in your life, well, we'd love to hear from you. Well, the flood is over, the waters begin to recede, but what happens when the world you knew is gone and God tells you to begin again? Well, on Friday's broadcast, David Hawking begins a new message called Humanity Starts Over from Genesis chapter 8. Noah steps into a changed world, and the human story begins a new chapter under the sovereign hand of God. That's tomorrow, right here, on Hope for Today.
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2: Welcome to Creation, Evolution, and Science Ministries with your host, Russ Miller. And now, here's Russ.
3: The book of Genesis describes a worldwide judgment by water. Yet today, most Christians fail to grasp the importance of this global event. And the failure of the church to grasp the importance of the flood has allowed billions of people to reject Jesus Christ and follow after false gods. How so? 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Noah's flood leaves us with Islam, Judaism, and Christianity as the only viable options. And since you can historically refute Islam, the Genesis flood brings it down to whether or not Jesus Christ is the promised Messiah. And the historical, archaeological, and prophetic proofs God has given to us certainly leave us without excuse if we don't trust in the Jesus Christ found in the Word of God.
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5: It's 73 degrees.
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So Ben Hadad perhaps had the advantage, but he was forgetting the one part of the equation that he could not see, and that is of God. As Paul said in Romans 8:31, if God is for us, who can be against us? And God sent the prophet to prepare Ahab. Though you have victory now, there's a future battle awaiting you. So get ready. And I think sometimes we can have victory and we fail to get ready for the next battle.

Welcome to the Cleansing Word. We invite you to stay with us as Pastor John Pinnell of Calvary Chapel Lake Villa takes us through a verse-by-verse study from God's Word. 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

0: Bless us tonight, Lord, as we look into your word, as we continue in this study in 1 Kings chapter 19. And we pray in Jesus' name. Amen. So tonight we're going to look at, we got four more chapters in 1 Kings, and I, a few weeks ago, did three chapters in order that I would only have to do two chapters to conclude the book. So we have two tonight. We're looking at 1 Kings 19 and 20. So I titled chapter 20, The Follow Through. And we really see this is more of Ahab now. Elijah's got to be out of the picture, Elijah as well, out of the picture in this chapter. It's a fairly longer chapter here in 1 Kings, covering 43 verses, but it mainly talks about two battles against the Syrians. Ben-Hadad, the king of Syria, gathered his force together against Israel, and it was a great force indeed. So 1 through 9, it says, now Ben-Hadad, the king of Syria, gathered all his forces together. 32 kings were with him with horses and chariots. So in that day and age, a king could be a city king. This would make more sense. So not 32 kingdoms, like large kingdoms, but Ben-Hadad of Syria over 32 other city kings. They were under his authority. And they were with him with horses and chariots. Verse 1, he went up and besieged Samaria and made war against it. Verse 2, then he sent messengers into the city to Ahab, the king of Israel, and said to him, thus says Ben-Hadad, your silver and gold are mine, and your loveliest wives and children are mine. I have to tell you real quick, last week I was working physically, doing some work at our house, and last Friday, it's just, I'd listened to all the podcast news shows that I wanted to listen to, and I was done listening to all that stuff, and a lot of times when I'm done listening to politics and maybe news commentary and all that stuff, it's just like, I just want to hear the Word of God being taught, and so I listened to Pastor Chuck, knowing I'm going to be teaching this. I looked it up and listened to his sermon on chapter 20. And at first, he was going to say, you know, your wives and your children are mine. It's like, what man would give up his wives? And then he paused and he said, well, of course, his wife was Jezebel. It might have been a good deal to him to get rid of her. But so maybe he had to think about that one. It wasn't a thinker for the king. In verse 4, he said, oh, my Lord, O king, just as you say, I and all that I have is yours. So basically he said, all right, my silver and gold, my finest children and loveliest wives, they're yours. But then the messengers came back, verse 5, saying, thus speaks Ben-Hadad, saying, indeed, I have sent you, saying, you shall deliver to me your silver and your gold, your wives and your children, but I will send my servants to you tomorrow about this time, and they will search your house and the houses of your servants, and it shall be whatever is pleasant in your eyes, that they will put it in their hands and take it. You know, I read that earlier. I guess I read it wrong, just thinking whatever is pleasant in their eyes. So they're saying not only to the king, but to all his people now, whatever's pleasant, what do you hold dear? He said, we're going to take anything that you hold dear. My servants will take it. So yes, we hold wife, I only have one, our children, grandchildren, dear. There's other things we hold dear in this life as well. There's priority there, but the king said, whatever you hold dear, we're taking it all. And so the king, verse 7, of Israel called all the elders of the land and said, notice, please, and see how this man seeks trouble. For he sent to me for my wives, my children, my silver, and my gold, and I did not deny him. And all the elders and all the people said to him, do not listen or consent. Therefore, he said to the messengers of Ben-Hadad, tell my lord the king, all that you sent for you to your servant the first time, I will do, but this thing I cannot do. And the messengers departed and brought back word to him. So it looks like Ben-Hadad is looking for a fight. And he's given any reason. I mean, it came back easy the first time. Have you ever bought something? Maybe you're going to buy a house and there's the offer. Maybe it's a car. There's the offer. And so you give an offer and they accept it right away. And you think, man, maybe I should have went lower. Maybe I gave too good of an offer there. Or maybe it's a reverse. And you're the seller. And you think they agreed to your offer. And you think, maybe I should have asked for more. And here, it seems the king was really pressing for a fight. Ahab was willing to give the first request, but not the second. Not everything that was pleasant in their eyes. In fact, I was thinking more about initially, it would be like me, a pastor of a fellowship here, and the judgment coming upon me personally. It was to Ahab, his silver, his gold, his wives, his children. And then the next time it was his servants. So it went beyond the individual to the whole. So I was thinking, as a pastor of the church, you might have that attitude, Lord, punish me, but don't punish. Now, David had that attitude, right? When he had sinned against the Lord, had Joab number the children of Israel, the kingdom, and Joab didn't want to do it, but he forced David, kind of forced him to be obedient to his command. He numbered the people, and God gave him three options as for what David's punishment would be. And David was really crying out to the Lord, saying, not my people, punish me. So I kind of understand that in a bit. He went too far with this. He was unwilling then to comply. So then Ben-Hadad sent to him and said, the gods do so to me, verse 10, and more also, if enough dust is left in Samaria for a handful for each of the people who follow me. And so he's basically saying, we're going to so destroy your city that there won't even be enough left of it that each of my men will be able to grab a handful of dust to take with them. Verse 11, so the king of Israel answered and said, tell him, I love this response, tell him, let not the one who puts on his armor boast like the one who takes it off. Now, I am not a warrior, but I understand the sentiment there. It's like, yeah, don't boast about the victory before you won the battle. Verse 12, and it happened when Ben-Hadad heard this message, as he and his kings were drinking at the command post, and that he said to his servants, get ready. And so they got ready to attack the city. Suddenly a prophet approached Ahab, king of Israel, saying, thus says the Lord, have you seen all this great multitude? Of course he had. Behold, I will deliver it into your hand today, and you shall know that I am the Lord. Notice that what God is doing, he's doing at this point, just that Ahab would know, the children of Israel would know that the Lord is God. Verse 14, so Ahab said, by whom? Whom shall deliver us? Basically is what he's saying. Who's going to be our deliverer? And the prophet said, thus says the Lord, by the young leaders of the providence. And then he said, who will set the battle in order? And the answer, you. You get to do it, king. I was wondering if Ahab thought, could you send somebody else? Do I have to go out? And maybe he wanted to be in the battle. But it's his more inexperienced warriors, the young leaders, the up-and-comings, we would say, those who might be effective leaders later, but not yet. They're still young. They're still learning. They're still growing. But they were going to lead in this victory. Verse 15, then he mustered the young leaders of the providence. And there were 232. And after them, he mustered all the people, all the children of Israel, 7,000. And so they went out at noon. And meanwhile, Ben-Hadad and the 32 kings helping him were getting drunk at the command post. 17, the young leaders of the providence went out first, and Ben-Hadad sent out a patrol. And they said to him, men are coming out of Samaria. So the king said, if they come out for peace, take them alive. If they come out for war, take them alive. It's the same response. Just take them alive. 19, then the young men and these young leaders of the province went out of the city with the army which followed them. Each one killed his man, so the Syrians fled. Israel pursued them, and Ben-Hadad, the king of Syria, escaped on a horse with the cavalry. And the king of Israel went out and attacked the horses and the chariots and killed the Syrians with a great slaughter. And the prophet came to the king of Israel and said to him, go, strengthen yourself, take note, and see what you should do. For in the spring of the year, the king of Syria will come up against you. So he had great victory, and yet immediately following the great victory, the prophet came to him again and said, get ready, the battle's not over yet. You're going to go to battle again. This time, they could be more prepared. And I think sometimes we in church or we in our country might have a great victory and we begin to rest in the victory when the battle's not done yet. There's more work to do. Ahab never learned this, but there was really a lopsided battle here. We don't get the number of the Syrian soldiers at this point, but Israel only had the 232 young leaders, and then the army following behind them of 7,000, where the Syrians would have over 100,000 that was going to battle. I have it in my notes, but I just can't see it right now. We're going to come to it. We're going to read it, because what's going to happen next is the Syrians will say, the reason we lost because we battled in the hills, we need to battle in the valley now and duplicate everything. So they tell King Hadad to duplicate everything, the same number of men, the same number of horses, the same number of chariots. There's only one thing they didn't duplicate, and I'll get to that in a moment when we get to it. So Ben-Hadad perhaps had the advantage, but he was forgetting the one part of the equation that he could not see, and that is of God. As Paul said in Romans 8:31, if God is for us, who can be against us? And God sent the prophet to prepare Ahab. Though you have victory now, there's a future battle awaiting you. So get ready. And I think sometimes we can have victory and we fail to get ready for the next battle. Peter reminds us in 1 Peter 5:8 to be sober, be vigilant, because your adversary, the devil, walks around like a roaring lion, seeking whom he may devour. And it's good to celebrate. I'm not saying that we can't have victory celebrations, but we also need to remember that Satan is there. He's seeking whom he might devour. Therefore, we need to be like Paul has told the church of Ephesus to be in Ephesians 6:10-11, to put on the whole armor of God, to be strong in the Lord, in the power of his might, to put on the whole armor of God, that you may be able to stand against the wiles of the devil. So the second battle, verses 23 through 30, the servants of the king of Syria said to him, I just teased this so you're familiar with it already, their gods are the gods of the hills. Therefore, they were stronger than we. But if we fight against them in the plain, we will be stronger than they. So do this thing. Dismiss the king. So this is the one difference. Before, it was King Ben-Hadad and 32 other kings. Basically, he's saying, get rid of the politicians and get the captains in here to lead the army. I think we have learned, and we'll probably have to learn it again in our own nation, that politicians are horrible leaders when it comes to war. We need soldiers leading in battle. So dismiss the kings, get rid of them, put captains in their places, and you shall muster army, verse 25, like the army you've lost, horse for horse, chariot for chariot. Then we will fight against them in the plain, and surely we will be stronger than they. And he listened to their voice and did so. And so it was, verse 26, in the spring of that year, they always tend to go to battle in the spring. In the spring of that year, that Ben-Hadad mustered the Syrians and went up to Aphek to fight against Israel. And the children of Israel were mustered and given provisions. They went against them. Now the children of Israel encamped before them like two little flocks of goats, while the Syrians filled the countryside. Then a man of God came and spoke to the king of Israel and said, thus says the Lord, because the Syrians have said, the Lord is God of the hills and is not the God of the valleys. Therefore, I will deliver all this great multitude into your hand, and you shall know that I am the Lord. And they encamped opposite each other for 7 days. So on the seventh day, the battle was joined. The children of Israel killed 100,000 foot soldiers of the Syrians in one day. But the rest fled to effect into the city. And then the wall fell on 27,000 of the men who were left. And Ben-Hadad fled. And he went into the city, into an inner chamber. So his advisors, Ben-Hadad, advisors advised him poorly. They didn't understand the God of Israel. They didn't understand the God of creation. They were accustomed to worshiping local deities, gods of mountains, gods of valley, gods of fire, gods of war, gods of fertility. They had all these variety of gods that they worshiped, and they would seek out the God that would be their benefits in the hour of whatever need they might have. So the king listened to them. He brought up an identical army, man for man, horse for horse, chariot for chariot, except for the kings. Got rid of the politicians and brought in captains to lead. And yet God showed him that he was also the God of the valley. They discovered that the God of the hills is also the God of the plains, that actually God is over all things. Revelation 4:11, they cried out, worthy are you, O Lord, to receive glory and honor and power, for you created all things, and by your will they exist and were created. So the odds were greatly against them from the human perspective, but not from the God perspective. If God is for us, who could possibly be against us? So 31 through 34, then his servant said to him, look now, we have heard that the kings of the house of Israel are merciful kings. Please, let us put on sackcloth around our waist and ropes around our heads and go out to the king of Israel, and perhaps he will spare your life. So they wore sackcloth around their waist and ropes around their heads. And they came to the king of Israel and said, your servant Ben-Hadad says, please let me live. And so Ahab said, is he still alive? He is my brother. Now the men were watching closely to see whether any sign of mercy would come from Ahab. And they quickly grasped at the words, he is my brother. And he said, go, bring him. And then Ben-Hadad came out to him. And when he had come out to him into the chariot, so Ben-Hadad said to him, the cities which my father took from your father, I will restore. And you may set up a marketplace for yourself in Damascus, as my father did in Samaria. And then Ahab said, I will send you away with this treaty. So he made a treaty with him and sent him away. So it seems like everything's good at this point. All's well. They have a treaty. In fact, trade agreements have been met. Israel can now go trade in Syria and Damascus. It was really only a one-way treaty up to this point, to where the Syrians were in Samaria, but apparently the Israelis were not in Damascus. Now it reversed. He said, all the cities my dad took from your dad, I'll give them all back to you. Let's make peace. It seemed really good. And it is good that Israel to this day is known for their mercy. Just as U.S. soldiers have so often been known for mercy, and I think it's the impact of God. God is a merciful God, and we are to be merciful to others. Sometimes there is need for justice to be imposed, and God was wanting justice, not mercy in this situation. So a certain prophet, a man of the sons of the prophet, verse 35, said to his neighbor, by the word of the Lord, strike me, please. And the man refused to strike him. And he said, because you have not obeyed the voice of the Lord, surely as soon as you depart from me, a lion shall kill you. And as soon as he left him, a lion found him and killed him. Verse 37, he found another man. He says, strike me, please. So the man struck him, inflicting a wound. And then the prophet departed and waited for the king by the road, disguised himself with a bandage over his eyes. And the king passed by. He cried out to the king. He said, your servant went out into the midst of the battle. And there a man came over and brought a man to me and said, guard this man. If by any means he is missed, your life will be for his life. Or else you shall pay a talent of silver. And while your servant was busy here and there, he was gone. So the guy got away. Then the king of Israel said, so shall be your judgment. You yourself have decided it. And he hastened to take the bandage away from his eyes. And the king recognized him as one of the prophets. And then he said to him, thus says the Lord, because you have let slip out of your hand a man whom I appointed to utter destruction, therefore your life shall go for his life, and your people for his people. So the king of Israel went to his house sullen and displeased and came to Samaria. God said to Ahab, I want you to know that I am the Lord. He said this through the prophets, and God gave him ample evidence from a drought of 3.5 years and the rain returning again, a prophetic showdown there on Mount Carmel, victorious twice over enemies who were much larger than them. And God wanted Ahab to mete out his vengeance, his justice. God said, I had appointed Ben-Hadad to utter destruction, and yet you let him live. And now Ahab is around 3 years from the end of his life. We'll get the rest of that account next week as we continue in our study in 1 Kings, finishing out the book of 1 Kings next week, chapters 21 and 22. You know, although God twice extended his grace to Ahab, he did not completely follow through with the work that God had given him to do. May it not be true for you and me. May we be as Peter or the apostles who, on the day that we've been studying on Sundays in the book of Acts, when they were brought before the council in Acts chapter 5, verse 29, they were told not to speak in the name of Jesus anymore. And they responded by saying, we ought to obey God rather than men. Lord, help us to be those who would be willing to obey you rather than men. And Father, thank you for this blessed word that you have given us on a very difficult day. We ask in the name of Jesus, amen.
1: 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That's 847-265-0646. Thank you so much for joining us today, and may the Lord richly bless you as you worship him today.

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2: Pastor Xavier Reese says, when you do the math, it's Jesus plus nothing equals salvation.
3: The Pharisees were Christians, but they were hanging on to some old things. Just like you and everybody else, if we're not careful, we try to drag in our traditions, our culture, or our dumb opinions into the gospel. 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Nothing but Jesus, grace, and faith.
2: Welcome to Simple Truths, the daily half-hour study of God's Word with Xavier Reese, Senior Pastor of Calvary Chapel of Pasadena, California. It's not uncommon while making some large purchase for the vendor to offer some value-added services, like extended warranty coverage or optional accessories and so forth. And curiously, that's a similar experience Gentiles of the first century church were faced with when some Jewish Pharisees insisted that the practice of circumcision was an additional requirement for salvation to the price Jesus already paid for on the cross. Well, coming up, Pastor Xavier delivers a simple truth study describing how the apostles set out to sort out this issue of grace versus legalism from Acts chapter 15. Let's listen.
3: The most exciting thing to watch is the joy of people as they manifest the joy of the Lord when they come to Jesus Christ. But there are always those who desire to put people under their sort of bondage, legalism, quenching what God has done in their life. They always say, well, yeah, it's fine that you're born again, but you know, you need to do this and you shouldn't do that. And yes, we know that we should do some things and we shouldn't do other things, but most of those things that people say, they're not in the Bible. It's their own personal opinion. It's things that have been handed down from denominations, from traditions, or stupid personal opinions. It is innate in people to want to control people. And so we want to look at the problem that arose at Antioch here over circumcision for the Gentiles to be saved. This is the context. There are three progressive movements here that developed the account of the first church council over circumcision. They are as follows. First, the conflict over circumcision, verse 1 through 5. Second, you have the council over circumcision, verse 6 through 18. And then third, you have the conclusion over circumcision, verse 19 through 31. The conflict, the council, the conclusion. Let's begin here with the conflict over circumcision. Notice in verse 1, the conflict was introduced at Antioch. The instigators of legalism were Jews. They were Jews from Judea who were teaching the Christians at Antioch at that time. Remember, Paul and Barnabas were there. Antioch had become the missionary outreach center to the world through the teaching of Paul and Barnabas. This goes back to chapter 11, 19 through 26. They were there. In Acts 13:2, the Holy Spirit called Barnabas and Saul for the work of the ministry. He had called them, sent them out to Cyprus, then Asia Minor there. They were not named, but simply identified as Jewish Christians by the word brethren, Adolphus, born of the same womb. So these were born again. It is interesting how much trouble Christians cause in the church, sometimes more than non-believers, because they're carnal. Or they're self-righteous. We have an entire epistle for the church of carnality. 1 Corinthians. Really, 2 Corinthians. But the church of Corinth is still around. Now, notice they were teaching that circumcision was required for salvation. This is the key. The covenant of circumcision was given to Abraham, as you know, back in Genesis. But it was after the promise. It was the seal of the promise. That's all it was. Okay? Abraham received that promise while being uncircumcised. Circumcision was an outward sign of what had already happened in his heart, and the Jews then required of proselytes, those who came fully to be completely embracing the Jewish faith. Those who fell short of circumcision were proselytes of the gate or God-fearers. That's all. We've gone through this before. But in Galatians 6:13, which you have to tie with this here because they tie together, Paul told the Galatians that these Judaizers wanted them to be circumcised to boast in their flesh. Because chapter 2 of Galatians, we'll see, is the same account that we find here. Now, the event is described for us by Paul in chapter Galatians, chapter 2. He speaks about it there. The account of Paul rebukes Peter publicly from verse 11 on down in chapter 2 of Galatians. And it's not about circumcision. It's about food. Because he was eating pork chops with the Gentile. And then some Jews came and he kind of scurried over to the kosher table. And so Paul got in his face. That happened after this council, which made him a bigger hypocrite. Now, those who want to put it before the council, they're still up a tree without a paddle, or really up the lake without a paddle, and up the tree where they shouldn't be, is that Peter was told more than 10 years earlier by God never to call anything common who God had cleansed as he sent to the house of Cornelius, right? So either way, Peter's busted. I believe Galatians 2 is talking about the council, verse 1 through 10, and verse 11 on down to chapter 2 of the hypocrisy of Peter after the council, which makes it worse. It's chronological there. They were working among the Gentiles. They had seen what God had done. And all of a sudden these guys come in. Therefore, the account of Acts 15 here is the same as Galatians chapter 2, verse 1 through 10. Paul gives supplementary information in the epistle of Galatians. He indicates these men came in secretly, stealth, that's the word, like the stealth bomber, undetected, to spy out their liberty they had in Christ, attempting to compel Titus to be circumcised, Galatians 2, 3 through 5. Paul says, not in your mind, he's a Gentile. Now, Paul later circumcised Timothy because his mom was Jewish, that made him Jew. And Paul always went to the synagogue first, okay? So as none, but he never compelled any Gentile to be circumcised. Now notice verse 2. The conflict was with Paul and Barnabas. The disagreement with these men was a very serious matter. Mark it well. Luke describes it as Paul and Barnabas had no small dissension in dispute with them. The word dissension means sedition, insurrection. The idea is one of rebellion against the present authority. What's the present authority? Not Paul and Barnabas. The gospel. The gospel. The word dispute means disputing and questions. This became a big crisis. The expression no small stir is what is called litotes. It indicates just the opposite. When it says that, it means it's a big deal. This is grave. Now notice Paul and Barnabas were the pastors and missionaries to the Gentiles there in Antioch. They had been in Antioch already from the inception. Chapter 11, 19 through 26 told us that. They had been sent out by the Holy Spirit in Acts 13, 1 through 3. They're back. And the disagreement was happening here. And all of a sudden now, it's to be taken to Jerusalem. Verse 2 tells us the decision was that Paul and Barnabas and others here from Antioch should go up to Jerusalem. Not because Jerusalem was a controlling factor, but Jerusalem is where the church began. It's just that the 12 apostles were there, and if this was going to be cleared up, because this is a watershed for the gospel, it's either going to be an extension of Judaism, or it's going to be the Church of Jesus Christ. This was a watershed. And they both came together in agreement, the same body, not that they had authority over all the other churches. We've all gone over that before. The disagreement was to be taken up with the apostles and elders, it says in verse 2. Now, the conflict led the church to send delegates to Jerusalem, verse 3 and 4. In verse 3, they minister one on the way to Jerusalem, being sent by the church there. Does not contradict Paul when he says he went up by revelation in Galatians 3:2-2. Again, it's supplementary. How often we see divine and human working together. Peter was a Joppa. Holy Spirit is dealing to him. Go to Cornelius. God is dealing with Cornelius. Cornelius sends his soldiers and servants. What's the problem? Is there a contradiction? No. A complete picture. God saves Paul on the road to Damascus. He tells Ananias to go confirm Paul while he's there praying. Any contradiction? No. notice from Antioch through Phoenicia, the area of Beirut, Tyre and Sidon, and down to the coast, down to Caesarea, to Samaria, nearly 300 miles. A long journey for those days. This is critical. This needs to be straightened out. They went describing, which means to narrate all. All the details of all that God had done in the mission field. The miracles, the everything, the stoning, the persecution, everything. And the response was great joy among the brethren, the Christians, verse 3, the end says. These are Gentiles, many of them. Now, they finally arrived at Jerusalem. Look at verse 4. And they were received on the arrival by the Jerusalem church, the apostles, and the elders. The apostles, of course, were the 11. James has been killed already. The elders, presbyteros, identifies the aged men and the office they held to oversee, to care for the church. They then reported all the things that God had done with them, how the gospel alone, apart from circumcision, has saved the Gentiles in the first missionary journey. Paul places the event at 14 years of his conversion. It's easy math. 52 AD. That's what has taken place. Notice the conflict was joined by the Pharisees in verse 5. The Pharisees were Christians, no doubt about it. They were religious legalists in the days of Jesus. This group had been born again. The perfect participle in the Greek indicates they were believers, but they were hanging on to some old things. Just like you and everybody else, if we're not careful, we try to drag in our traditions, our culture, or our dumb opinions into the gospel. Leave them out. The Pharisees had added 613 commandments by their traditions. Jesus said, you have heard this been said, but I say to you. Now notice the Pharisees were the opposition from within the church. This is always the biggest danger. The greatest opposition in the church today is within the church. False teaching and heresy within the church today, not outside the church. They declared it is necessary to circumcise them. Wow. They understood Christianity to be an extension of Judaism, a great error. They declared they needed to command them to keep the law of Moses. They failed to recognize that the law condemned man, didn't save him. The law was added to the promise, not the reverse, Galatians 3:19. And Paul makes this very clear through Romans, specifically chapter 3 and 4. You know, in South America, most of the South American countries, if a pastor doesn't wear a tie and a suit, they don't believe he's anointed of God. The anointing of God cannot be upon him. Now, you and I may laugh and chuckle at that, but they're dead serious. These are traditional things that get brought in as legalism. Or if you're a Christian and you walk into a service with shorts on, they think you can't be a Christian. All this trapping that comes in, that we place upon people. The conflict of circumcision can take many different forms today. There's those Calvinists that always come in to attempt to convert you to Calvinism. Once saved, always saved, rather than going to the world and saving people. Then there are those who come in to straighten you out about baptism. That if you're not baptized and you die, you don't get to heaven. Wrong. You're complete in Christ Jesus alone. Then you have those hyper-Pentecostals that attempt to convince you that you can speak in tongues and you should speak in tongues. And if you don't speak in tongues, you're not even saved. That's hyper-Pentecostals. Not all Pentecostals. It's wrong. By the way, we are Pentecostal. We believe in the gifts of the Spirit. We just exercise them decent and in order. We are also, here's a dirty word, the world, fundamentalists. We believe the inerrant and infallibility of the Word of God. Yet Catholics trust in the seven sacraments for salvation. The primacy of Peter, the infallibility of the Pope, the intercession of Mary as a co-redemptress. And if you believe that, you're not a Christian. There are Mormons who say they are Christians, yet profess that they have a restored gospel. I never knew the gospel was messed up. They have living apostles saying that God's word is not sufficient apart from the revelation of the angel Moroni, which is full of baloney. No. Gospel's not lost. Then you have the JWs, Jehovah's Witnesses, who say that they're Christians, and yet they deny that Jesus Christ is God. And you have to work Even if you stand in a corner out in Death Valley, as long as you put your hours in, you'll get in heaven. So you got to work for your salvation. That's a heck of a way to get saved. Then you also have the Seventh-day Adventists, who emphasize keeping the Sabbath and dietary law for salvation. And if you really look to the writings of Ellen G. White, the founder, I don't know what volume it is, but she declares that you got to pay for your own sins with your own blood. Now, I know a majority of them don't teach that or practice that, but it's in the books. If one tries to justify oneself by the law, he falls from grace. The new creation is all that God looks at. Galatians 5, 4, 6, 14, and 15. Nothing but Jesus, grace, and faith. And so the conflict over circumcision was opposed to grace. Opposed to grace. And notice, secondly, we have the council over circumcision. 6 through 18. And 6, the council involved the apostles and elders. The apostles and elders alone considered the matter. The church welcomed them in initial reception in verse 4. The council heard Peter's proclamation after there had been much dispute. Verse 7, Peter rose, declared how God had chosen him to preach the gospel to the house of Cornelius. He said by his own mouth that the Gentiles should bear the word of God and believe more than 10 years prior to this. So there's been a long time. A lot of Gentiles have been being saved. Now it becomes a real concern. We get real prideful, right? All of a sudden God starts doing a work and congregation is all lily white or all black or all Mexican. And then God starts bringing others in. They go, who are these people? What do you mean, who are these people? They're people that are lost and need to get saved. So we have to be real careful of our attitude. He did this through the vision of Joppa in Acts 10, right? Peter gave them two proofs of the genuine salvation of the Gentiles, verse 8 and 9. Don't miss it. First and 8, he declared that God, who knows the heart of every man, gave the Holy Spirit to the Gentiles as to the Jews. You cannot be a Christian without the Holy Spirit. By the way, the Spirit there is the baptism. Okay? He's not even talking about just a new birth. He's talking about the baptism. Remember, as he was preaching, they were baptized and spoke in tongues, right? Just as us in Pentecost. The Spirit fell upon them, right? Verse 9, he declared that God made no distinction between Jew and Gentile, purifying their hearts by faith. Catharsis. The psychologists use that for you to purge yourself. And you go into this room and there's a dummy there and that's the person that you have things against. And you tell them everything you want and then all the steam will get blown out. But the problem is it'll build up again. Biblical catharsis means he purges your heart. He cleanses you from all sin. Because what he changes is your heart. That's the problem. You understand? Jeremiah 17:9. Deceitful, desperately wicked. Jesus told Peter in Acts 10:15, whatever God has cleansed, don't ever call common. You remember that when you look to a young lady, to a young man. Don't ever say common. They're brand new. Look at verse 10 and 11. Peter brought his argument to a conclusion based on what he had stated. Why are you tempting God? The word test means to try whether a thing can be done. The context determines whether it's good or bad. This context in our text is bad. They're challenging God on what he requires alone for salvation. They've got a real problem. This is not against Paul and Barnabas. It's against God. The manner in which they were testing God was very clearly and vivid as a picture. By putting a yoke on their necks of disciples, and he calls them disciples, they're Christians, students, which neither their fathers nor they were able to what? Bear. Why? The Jewish Christians, by wanting to impose the yoke of circumcision on the Gentiles rather than the yoke of Jesus, were fighting against God. Matthew 11:29, take my yoke upon me and learn of me. The only yoke you're to take and I'm to take is the yoke of Jesus. That's the only one. I can handle that one. My yoke is easy. My burden is light. Paul would have to remind Peter once again, as we stated earlier, about the double standard, rebuking him publicly, walking both sides there at Antioch in Galatians 2:11 through 19 after the council. Boy, Peter's just a hard head, isn't he? Look at verse 12. The council heard The confirmation of Paul and Barnabas next. The multitude kept silent. The implication was conviction and comprehending that to require circumcision for salvation is a great error. You can stand, oh, no, no, no, and all of a sudden you hear and you go, wow, you're right. The light goes on. The multitude then listened to the testimony of Barnabas and Paul regarding the miracles and wonders God worked through them among the Gentiles in the first missionary journey. As Hebrews 2:4 says, God does those things according to his will. Paul and Barnabas didn't just do them at their own will. God did it. It's interesting to me. This is the shortest thing. We don't hear anything here. Which is a great evidence that Paul and Barnabas had already shared this privately with them. And here we have the public discourse of it. You understand? Because it's not even recorded what Paul and Barnabas should be the ones speaking the most, right? They already had. In that private meeting, here's the public one. This is a great evidence to that. Now, look at verse 13 through 18. The council heard the application of James. In verse

0: 13 and 14, James declares how Peter has stated that God visited the Gentiles first to take out what? A people for his name. They became silent by the evidence of God's work among the Gentiles in verse 13. The phrase people for his name was unique of Israel till now. Now it's to the Gentiles. They are the people of God also. Exodus 19:5 for Israel, 1 Peter 2:10 for the church. James was the Lord's half-brother, as you know. He didn't believe that Jesus was the Messiah before the resurrection. John 7:15, and then Jesus appears to him in 1 Corinthians 15:7. He is the head of the church of Jerusalem here. He is the one in authority here. It's not Peter. Peter has gone out of the picture. This is the last time he appears. Paul is the center and the focus, the rest of Acts. Now notice in verse 15, James declares God's prophets verify what Peter declared, quoting the Septuagint, the Greek translation of the Hebrew writings. Isaiah, Jeremiah, Ezekiel, Daniel, and all the minor prophets, all of them. James declares God, after choosing the Gentiles in verse 16, will rebuild the tabernacle of David, which has fallen down. James understood the promise referred to Jesus in fulfillment of both by quoting Amos 9:11 through 12, which 1 Samuel 7:12, Isaiah 11:10 confirm. He would save first the Gentiles, and then when he comes back with his church in the millennial kingdom, he will restore the tabernacle of David. And many Gentiles will enter the kingdom. At that time, we've seen this, Isaiah 2:2, Isaiah 11:10, Isaiah 60 verse 5, Isaiah 66:23. We've done a whole series on the millennial kingdom. If you weren't here, get it. You need to understand it. Now look at 18. James declares that known to God are all his works. He's still in the context of the prophets. He had revealed all these things before they happened. He would bring them to pass in their appropriate time. And he had done so in the salvation of the Gentiles as part of his eternal counsel of his will. Listen to Isaiah 45:21. Tell and bring forth your case. Yes, let them take counsel together. Who has declared this from ancient times? Who has told it from that time? Have not I, the Lord Yahweh? And there is no other God besides me, a just God and a Savior. There is none besides me. The context is in salvation of the Gentile to come. Now, the whole theme of Isaiah from 40 to the end is this. I am God, there is no other. I've cruised up and down this universe, never bumped into any other God. But if you find one, let him tell me of things before they happen, so when they happen, I can declare him God. No one's ever taken him up on it. He's the only God who knows the end from the beginning and declares it so.
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0: dangerous are the consequences for the man who forfeits faith to linger in legalism. If he snubs the all-sufficiency of the work of Jesus and trusts in his own works, then Christ profits him nothing. That's a heavy warning. But Paul is also concerned with another danger. Liberty is not legalism, but neither is it license. Christian liberty is not just freedom from the tyranny of the law, but from the tyranny of lust. The law tried to change a man from the outside in and failed. The law was limited to conforming conduct and altering actions. But the Spirit changes a man from the inside out. He transforms character and alters attitudes. It's only by walking in the Spirit that I can elevate my life to the level God desires. The law gives no lift. The man who walks in the flesh and leans on his own efforts will walk a predictable path. The person who raises hell will go to hell. But in the life that leans on the Spirit, a spiritual photosynthesis takes place. Virtues begin to bud and blossom. Without trying, the life of the believer resembles the life Jesus lived. It's the Spirit that works the changes. Our attempts to imitate such fruit are like waxed apples, just pathetic synthetics. I want the real thing.
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3: It's 76 degrees.
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0: designed for the home as well. We continue our study in 1 Timothy chapter 2 by joining Pastor Phil as he brings God's word to bear on this. Let's listen.
1: So if God said women could be pastors, I would say hooray, no problem. It's not me personally. There's a problem with this. It's what God has said. Now, when you teach on this and you say, look, God said through Paul that women are not to be elders or pastors, you know what women will often say to me? That was a cultural thing. Have you heard that? I had a young woman call me years ago looking for a job in a church as a pastor. She had just graduated seminary and said that she was looking to be hired on as a pastor in a local church. She was calling churches. And I said, well, you know, Paul says that a woman is not to be a pastor. And she said, well, that was a cultural thing. And I said, well, you know, Paul took it back all the way back before there were any cultures, when there was only one man and one woman. And Paul said, the reason God made Adam first and then from Adam made Eve was to establish this principle that men are to be an authority in the home, but also in the church. And I've had pastors tell me, man, you know, you got to get with it with this thing, okay? And I'm like, look, I just want to be faithful to what God has said in his word. That's all I'm wanting to do. If God says it, I want to be faithful to it, all right? So the first reason Paul gives for women not being an authority is the order of creation. The second reason he gives is because of the fall. He said in verse 14, and Adam was not deceived, but the woman being deceived fell into transgression. Now, we know from the account of the fall in Genesis 3 that both Adam and Eve sinned in the garden, but that Eve clearly sinned first, right? However, the Bible never blames Eve for the fall of the human race. It always blames Adam. Remember what Paul said in Romans 5:12? Through one man, sin entered the world, talking about Adam. The reason that God doesn't blame Eve, even though she sinned first, but holds Adam responsible, was because who did God place in authority over his wife? He placed Adam, right? Eve was to submit to Adam. Adam was to submit to God. God had made the command, you shall not eat of the tree in the midst of the garden. So when Adam disobeyed God and obeyed his wife, and that's not always a bad thing, okay? Remember, you know, Sarah told Abraham something and God said to Abraham, listen to the voice of your wife, okay? All right. I listen to the voice of my wife a lot, okay? It's just that when a man makes a decision to do something, he better make sure he is doing what God has commanded. Because a woman will be held accountable by God for how she submitted to her husband. A man's going to be held accountable for how he submitted to God. Not that she won't be. Don't misunderstand me, okay? She'll account to God too, but you know, in marriage, a woman is, if a woman, okay, you know what, I said enough. Get the marriage series, okay? And you can go into this on your own, all right? Because I'm just going down a rabbit trail and I get a funny feeling I'm never going to come back from this. So, you know, Adam failed in his responsibility. That was more significant than what Eve did. Even though she sinned first, Adam was held responsible by God for being the head of his marriage. And it says, and Adam was not deceived, verse 14, but the woman being deceived fell into transgression. In other words, listen, Paul is saying that Eve was honestly deceived by Satan, who took the form of a serpent, right? She was honestly deceived. Adam was not. Adam sinned with his eyes wide open. He knew what he was doing. I like what the author Warren Wiersbe said along these lines. He said, the second argument has to do with man's fall into sin. Satan deceived the woman into sinning. The man sinned with his eyes wide open because Adam rejected the God-given order and listened to his wife, disobeyed God, and brought sin and death into the world. The submission of wives to their own husbands is part of the original creation. The disorder that we have in our society today results from a violation of that God-given order, end quote. And that's just all I'm going to say about it. We have so much chaos and turmoil in families. It's not just the women. A lot of times women take the leadership position. Why? Because the men refuse to lead. It's a lot of godly women who do not want to be the leaders of their families. But they have a husband who refuses to lead. What are they supposed to do? They're going to have to lead. And God will bless it because he knows that she wants to do the right thing. But this is all she's got to work with. So God will honor that. But if you have a man that wants to be a leader and a woman keeps emasculating him or challenging his authority, God says, you know what? Now I'm going to hold you responsible because you're to submit to him. You're going against my order for marriage and so on. And what Paul is saying here is something else you need to consider. Eve's ability to be more easily deceived made her more dangerous, I should say, in a place of authority. And it wasn't just Eve. Because Paul then goes on to the generic term, therefore the women, okay? So he includes all women. Look, it's been my experience over the years that women tend to be more open to spiritual things than men. That's why women most often get saved before their husbands. But there is a flip side to that. There is a downside. Yes, women are more open to spiritual things, and that's a blessing in a lot of ways. But because they're more open to spiritual things, they're also more easily deceived than men when it comes to spiritual things. Not always. There's a lot of women who have good discernment and men who are out there. All right. But in general, we're talking now in general terms. Typically, a woman is more open to spiritual things, but the downside is she's more susceptible to deception with regard to spiritual things. Now, about this time, Paul, who's good at anticipating his audience's feelings and reactions to what he has just gotten done saying, about this time when he is now, when these poor girls are feeling about, and you know, they're feeling that, you know, they're just second class members of the human race and the church about this time because they are, the men are in authority, the men are important, I'm nothing. It's not what Paul's saying, but I can see where the girls would think of that. Because of that, Paul quickly adds in verse 15, nevertheless, she will be saved in childbearing if they continue, if the woman continues, these women, if they continue in faith, love, and holiness with self-control. And I'm sure you all know what that means. So we're going to close the book and be done now for the evening. Folks, this is one of the most difficult verses in all of Paul's epistles. I can't tell you how this has sent commentators into a crazed frenzy trying to figure out what Paul is really saying here. And I'm not going to tell you that I know for sure. I know a lot of explanations have been given. Some think that when Paul said, nevertheless, she will be saved in childbearing. Well, when you read that, first of all, the question that immediately comes to your mind, saved from what? Or in what way is she saved in childbearing? What's Paul talking about? Some think that Paul is saying that God has promised that a Christian woman, as she's giving birth, will always be saved from physical death because what Paul promised her. Well, that's not even, I mean, think about that. You mean to tell me there's been no godly Christian women who have died giving childbirth? Come on. We know that's not true. We know Paul doesn't mean that because a woman, a Christian woman, has to suffer. Not all women, but we're talking here about Christian women, has to suffer the pain of childbearing, that God will save them from hell. Well, that's not true, obviously. So what does he mean? Well, the word save there is a Greek word that doesn't always mean saved from hell. You have to look at the context, all right? The word can also mean to rescue, to preserve safe and unharmed, to heal, to set free, or to deliver from. Okay, and again, the context determines what we're talking about. Look, I believe, and I could be wrong, okay? I believe that what Paul means when he says a woman will be saved in childbearing, he is saying she will be saved from the stigma of being a second-class citizen with no seeming importance in society or in the church. In childbearing, she is saved from that stigma that she's not important, that her role is diminished in some way because she's to submit to the men, therefore the men are really important, and the women, they're not really important at all. Paul says, you know what? That is a false concept. That's a stigma that maybe some women have gotten over the years. But Paul says, you know what? In childbearing, God erases that stigma completely. And yes, it's true that the first woman came from the first man. Eve came from Adam, which God did to establish the principle of authority and submission in society. That's true. But listen, every man since then has come from the woman. I mean, the man is to be an authority over the woman in adulthood. But who raises the boy to manhood? Mostly the moms. Now, I know it's gotten different in our culture in the last 50 years. But typically, it was the men who would go out and work, and the women would stay home raising the kids. And they spent the most time with those kids, more than the men ever did. Okay, the men came home, gave them the spanking, sent them off to bed. I shouldn't really say that. When we lived on farms, we were more agrarian in our society. Of course, the boys grew up with the dads, and they learned how to farm and learned how to do things. And so they were there with their fathers, okay? So that's true. I think especially, though, since we moved from an agrarian to an industrial society, men are gone quite a bit now. It used to be the women would stay home and fill the gap. Now the women are out working, too. And so the kids often are left to fend for themselves. That's a real problem in our society as well. But the idea, I'm just speaking basically now, the idea is that it is the mother. I mean, yes, the first woman came from the first man, but from that point on, all men come from the woman, who then has the responsibility and the blessing, by the way, no small responsibility, to raise that boy into manhood. As somebody has said, the hand that rocks the cradle is the most powerful hand of all. Think about that. Author William MacDonald said this, and I quote, "God has decreed that women's place is in the home, more specifically, in the ministry of raising children for the honor and glory of the Lord Jesus Christ. Think of the mothers of the leaders in the Christian church today. These women never mounted a public platform to preach the gospel, but in raising their children for God, they have been truly saved as far as position and fruitfulness for God are concerned," end quote. I think of Susanna Wesley. Susanna Wesley had like 17 kids, I think. We know of two of the more famous ones. Who were they? John and Charles? Okay. Susanna Wesley never preached a sermon, but she did teach those kids about God. And they learned the lesson well, because they went out to impact the world like few others have done. And who do you think is going to get glory on the day of where God presents his rewards and things? I mean, when I say glory, I'm saying God gets the glory, but who's going to receive the rewards? It's going to be Susanna. All the godly mothers who built into their sons' lives a love for God, a love for his word, and so on, and that these then young men grew up to be men of God who touched the world with their preaching and so on, it's the women, the moms who had the biggest part in that. Second-class citizens, excuse me. The feminists in our culture have turned mothers, women who want us, who look at the responsibility in the home as being the greatest responsibility God has given to them. And by the way, when John talks about this in his epistles, he uses a Greek word that says, let me paraphrase, there is a season. And in that season, God gives an assignment. And when the kids are small, that's your season to stay home and raise those kids. That's your God-given task, your ministry. When the kids grow up and leave the home, then you enter into a new phase in your relationship or your service with God, and God will give you a new assignment. But the women who used to believe that being stay-at-home moms, raising their kids because that was what God wanted, that's what God ordained, that's what honored the Lord, and that was a big responsibility, well, the feminists have come along and said, you know, that's just legalized slavery. Break out of that. You women, you're not legalized slaves. You're wasting your life being homemakers. And so a whole generation of young women, and it's changing, by the way, but a whole generation of young women went off to find careers. And now that they're close to retirement age, many never got married, never had kids. They climbed the corporate ladder. They made a lot of money, even became CEOs in their companies. I've read stories. They are empty, unfulfilled, they have reached success, but yet they have no one to really share it with. They see all these other women who stayed and got married and started having kids, and of course when these other folks were jetting off around the country, around the world on business, they felt very important, and the women who had to stay home raising their kids felt very unimportant. Now, as these kids are grown up and they gather around for holidays and things, see, there's a consequence to pay when you break God's word. When God says this is the ideal and we don't live up to it, can we function? Can we survive? Sure. But we just survive. We don't thrive. You only thrive when you obey what God has said. That's when you enter into the fullness of his blessings. Another author said this, and I quote, "A woman will find her greatest satisfaction and meaning in life, not in seeking the male role, but in fulfilling God's design for her as a wife and mother." And finally, I'll just quote Pastor John MacArthur, who states, and I quote, "Women are far from being second-class citizens because they have the primary responsibility for rearing godly children. Mothers spend far more time with their children than do their fathers, and thus have the greater influence. Fathers cannot know the intimate relationship with their children that their mother establishes from pregnancy, birth, infancy, and early childhood. Paul's point is that while a woman may have led the race into sin, women have the privilege of leading the race out of sin to godliness. That does not mean that God wants all women to bear children. In fact, some he doesn't even want to get married." He quotes 1 Corinthians 7, verses 25 to 40. "Some women, along with some men, have been called to singleness. There's no shame in that. That's okay if God's called you to that." Paul speaks in general terms, though. The pain associated with childbirth was the punishment for the woman's sin, Genesis 3:16. But the joy and privilege of child rearing delivers women from the stigma of that sin, end quote. And again, Paul adds a little caveat to this. He says, "Nevertheless, you will be saved in childbearing if they," and I'm assuming he's talking about the women now, "if they continue in faith, love, and holiness with self-control." Very simply, a woman can pass on godliness and virtue to her children if she doesn't possess and walk in those qualities herself. That's just the bottom line. Paul is saying the greatest way kids virtue and character and the word of God, like Eunice and Lois did, Timothy's mother and grandmother. And look what he wound up being, a pastor. But if a woman is not a woman of virtue, and she doesn't pass along those things to her kids, they're not going to wind up being reprobates. They're going to wind up being, you know, useless, lazy. And so she has accomplished nothing. Now, as we move into chapter 3, Paul continues to address the role of men in the church by giving us the guidelines for leadership as God has ordained. Now, underline that, as God has ordained. You know, we said when we entered chapter 2 that the whole issue of the roles of men and women in the church today has become very controversial, all right? And that's just a way of saying people don't want to accept the clear teaching of the word, so they're trying to make things so confusing that, you know, it's like, well, nobody can really, it's so controversial, nobody can understand what God is really saying here, so let's just discard it and do what we want. It's only controversy if you don't want to accept what it says. It's pretty clear otherwise, okay? And when it comes to the role of men and women in the church, we have to ultimately look to the one who created the church for guidance and clarity on this issue. As we said a few weeks ago, the church is not an invention of man. It is the creation of God. And as such, he and he alone has the right to tell us how it functions and what the roles of men and women are to be in the local church setting. So it's all about him. You can argue with me. You can say, well, I don't like this. I don't think it's fair. It's not up to us to decide what we're going to do in the church. It's up to God. All right? He's ordained these roles. Now, in chapter 3, Paul is going to be getting into now the roles of leaders in the church. And again, this is focusing on the role of men. If you notice, Paul says in verse 3, this is a faithful saying, if a, what? Man desires to be a bishop, he desires a good work. Later on, he says that in verse 2, he said, a bishop must be the husband of one wife. All the way through chapter 3, all the personal pronouns and the whole language is really pointing us to the fact that, you know, women have always been a vital part of the local church. Women have always been a tremendous blessing. And as we've already talked about, in many churches, it's the women who carry
2: the spiritual life of the church, because they tend to be more on fire than the guys in general. And you look at churches, you see the girls oftentimes are the ones who are spearheading the prayer meetings, are the ones who are more active even than the guys. Not always, but it is that way in a lot of churches. And so women have always played a very vital role in the life of the local church. It's just that when it comes to the office of a pastor, God has forbidden or prohibited women from being pastors in the local church. And so that doesn't sit well with a lot of people, especially today. Nobody wants to think that there are certain roles that men and women are to play in society in general, and especially not in the church. So again, verse 1, Paul says, this is a faithful saying. In other words, this saying stands the test of time. It is absolutely reliable. You can depend on it. What is it? Well, he said, this is a faithful saying. If a man desires the position of a bishop, he desires a good work. Now, what Paul is saying, I think, in part, is that, you know, if somebody desires to give themselves completely to the work of God in this context as a pastor, that is a wonderful work. It is a faithful saying that is a good work. As opposed to somebody will say in the world who devotes themselves to a career that will bring them notoriety and maybe a lot of money. But let's face it, when this life ends, all those blessings end with it. See, let's broaden this to include anyone, any ministry, men or women, anybody who devotes themselves, their lives to God. Now, you don't have to be in full-time ministry. There's a lot of lay people, a lot of lay Christians who work outside the church and yet devote a lot of time and money and resources to the work of God. Those are eternal blessings that they are gathering for themselves. So Paul is saying, look, you want a good work in life? You want to know what's really a great way to live your life and to spend your life? That's the glory of God. That's the work of the kingdom. All right? So this is a faithful saying. If a man desires a position of a bishop, he desires a good thing. The word bishop is the Greek word episkopos, and it literally means an overwatcher, or we would say an overseer. In fact, the same Greek word is translated overseer in Acts 20, verse 28. In fact, if you turn to Acts 20, I want to show you something. There are three different Greek words used in this passage to describe the office of leadership Paul is really talking about here in 1 Timothy chapter 3. I'm not going to read the whole thing. I'll let you read it on your own, but just want to pull out a couple of verses. And of course, the context is Paul is on his way to Jerusalem, and the ship stops in a port about 25 miles from Ephesus, where Paul had spent 3 years. He doesn't know if he's ever going to have an opportunity to see these people again. So he sends a few guys to Ephesus and asks the elders to come to meet him. And there he gives them what he thinks is his farewell address. It says in verse 17, from Miletus he sent to Ephesus and called for the elders of the church. That's the Greek word presbyteros. And then in verse 28, he begins to address these elders. He says, therefore, take heed to yourselves and to all the flock among which the Holy Spirit has made you overseers. That's the Greek word episkopos, to shepherd, the Greek word poimeno, which is the word we get our word pastor from, to shepherd the church of God, which he purchased with his own blood. So presbyteros is a word that's translated elder in the New Testament. Now, it can simply mean somebody who is advanced in age. Doesn't have to mean somebody who is a pastor in the local church. In fact, Paul uses it that way in 1 Timothy 5, verse 1, simply calling some of the older saints there, some of the men in Ephesus, elders. But most of the time in the New Testament, the word elder describes a man who is actually recognized in the local church as one who exercises pastoral care over the flock of God.
3: 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Thanks again for listening, and please join us again next time as we continue to study God's Word. Until then, may the Lord richly bless you and guide your steps as you walk with Him day by day.

0: Welcome to Day by Day, the verse-by-verse Bible teaching ministry of Calvary Chapel in Elk Grove Village, Illinois, with Pastor Phil Ballmeyer. We're glad you've joined us, and we look forward to spending time again in the Word of God together. We also invite you to stay tuned at the end of today's broadcast for information about additional studies and resources. 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
1: Today's Wisdom for Women is Proverbs 21, verses 23 and 24. If you keep your mouth shut, you will stay out of trouble. Mockers are proud and haughty. They act with boundless arrogance. Our mouths. Have you ever been really sorry you said something? Of course you have. All of us have. If we really desire to be wise, godly women, we must get a grip on how we use our mouths. I read this comment on the internet. You have the right to remain silent. Anything you say will be misquoted and then used against you. Huh? James 1 tells us, let everyone be quick to hear and slow to speak, slow to wrath. And so this informs us, be careful. Do not speak first and then think later. Think and pray first before you speak. Then you will never have to wish you could take words back. Here are some test questions to ask before you speak. Is it true? Is it kind? Is it necessary? Is this the right time? Am I saying this to the right person? And will what I say bring good or will it stir up trouble? Sometimes it's someone else who says something stupid or mean or rude to you. I want to tell you a little secret of life. You don't have to finish what others start. Giving up doesn't mean you are weak. Sometimes it means that you are strong enough to let go. Just hold your tongue and count to 10, and the urge to say something stupid back will pass. David faced many complicated and frustrating situations and people, and so he had a prayer he must have prayed 1,000 times in his life. Let the words of my mouth and the meditation of my heart be acceptable in your sight, O Lord, my strength and my Redeemer. This is Debbie Bryson praying that the practical wisdom of God's Word will make you wise.
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0: Ephesians 6, verses 10 through 13. Finally, my brethren, be strong in the Lord and in the power of his might. Put on the whole armor of God, that you may be able to stand against the wiles of the devil. For we do not wrestle against flesh and blood, but against principalities, against powers, against the rulers of the darkness of this age, against spiritual hosts of wickedness in the heavenly places. Therefore, take up the whole armor of God, that you may be able to withstand in the evil day, and having done all, to stand. This has been your sustaining word of the day, brought to you by Calvary Chapel of Manitowoc.
1: 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That's our subject today on Chapter and Verse. Let's begin with this from Mike McIntosh.
2: So today you have opportunity. And if you're carnally minded, you're going to think about all the benefits of you choosing what will best bless you. But if you're spiritually minded, you will make a choice that means you're going to have to die to yourself somewhere and give something up that your flesh really hangs on to, and then follow the Lord. Live by faith.

0: You've joined us today for Chapter and Verse Radio with pastor and author Mike McIntosh. We're continuing our verse-by-verse series in the New Testament and the Apostle Paul's letter to the Romans. Let's remember, by the time Paul wrote this letter, the gospel had been preached in the Roman world for a quarter of a century. In this pagan environment, it's inevitable that some huge questions would have arisen. Paul addressed these issues and answered them with precision and grace. In these grand passages, Paul traverses the Old Testament and harmonizes the work of Jesus on the cross with the needs of every man's heart. Listen today as Mike points out that it is now possible for believers to walk in the Spirit and fully enjoy the benefits of the new life that Jesus provides. And now, here's Mike to resume our studies of the book of Romans.
1: God sets before us a choice in everything. This is going to bless and prosper, multiply you, your wife, your children, your husband. It's going to just bless you. It's going to take a little longer, but over here, that's a shortcut, and it's going to curse you. You're going to die. You get to make the decisions, and you have an advocate with the Father, so you can, through intercessory prayer, pray for others and they for you, but you have an accuser of the brethren that is daily accusing you before God. He knows all the reports. He can't be in all places at one time. He has demons everywhere. They have photographs. They have recordings. They know everything about you. And they have a game plan given to them by their boss. And those demons just work on us and pound on us and chip away at us. And we don't even know that the bottom's coming out. They're just slowly pulling the rug out from underneath us till we flop and we're down on the ground. Now we have no hope. You see, with propaganda machines, they want to take hope out of a society so that they'll see the enemy as a savior. Hope and change. Those two things. If your hope is taken away, the change that comes is the change of an enemy. But if hope is built up to a people or a village, they have so much hope, it releases faith, and God can bless them and minister through them. And never would another government or person be the Savior, but that hope would point to God, who is our great Lord and Savior, Jesus Christ. So if there's an enemy of our country, one of the psychological warfare games that is being played is the word hope and change being big and then not getting any hope, but a lot of loose change. You understand what I'm saying? Did I tell you about this red-tailed hawk? He just out of nowhere, and he came around right by my shoulders, then straight up. He was taking pictures the whole way. But if your heart turns away, God says, I'll tell you this. I'll tell you this very moment, just like I'm telling you, I want to bless you this morning, that you shall surely perish. You shall not prolong your days in the land which you cross over the Jordan to go in and possess. I call heaven and earth. Would you underline that, please? I call heaven and earth as witnesses. You need two or more, and he's got two. All of heaven and all of earth. I call heaven and earth as witnesses today against you, that I have set before you life and death, blessing and cursing. Therefore, choose life that both you and your descendants may live. Now, I just got through taking a college exam, and I like that professor because he gave us all a sheet, and he said, if you'll just study these words and these concepts, you'll be able to pass the test without any problem. And that's what God's doing here. I have a witness. It's heaven and earth. I've set before you life and death, and I've put before you blessing and cursing. Therefore, choose life. He gives you the answer to the quiz. Choose life. You want to live. You want to be happy. You don't want to be depressed, and you don't want to be down. You don't want to be angry. You don't want to be mad. You don't want to be bitter. You don't want to be frustrated. You want to be happy, full of life and joy abundantly. For Jesus said, I have come to bring them life and life more abundantly. You want to bubble over like an artesian well, not one that's been dug through hard labor, but just bubbles up within you because God's Spirit lives within you. I set before you heaven and earth. I've called heaven and earth before you to lay before you blessings and life or cursing and death. Therefore, you choose that both you and your descendants may live. you choose life. If he had just said you choose, many of us wouldn't make the right decision. So he says the answer for us, choose life, and here's what's going to happen. You and your offspring, your other generations, your descendants, will live. My great-grandmother Lane chose life in Ireland. And they were very, very poor. And they immigrated to the United States in Oregon. And then my father, Scottish great-grandfather, immigrated to the United States into Oregon from Scotland. And so my father is Scotch, my mother is Irish, so they're Scotch and Irish, and I was a little soda. And life came. I got my opportunity to live my life. On one side, from Scotland, alcoholism followed those people to Portland, Oregon. On the other side, spirituality and the Bible and Jesus and prayer came. And that side, the descendants, I'm the descendant of a godly great-grandmother and grandfather, and their child was a minister, David McIntosh, David Lane, married my grandmother, who is an intercessor prayer warrior, and I'm the fruit of her prayers. So my descendants, I'm trying the best I can to be a godly man, that at least they will see I live what I believe. And that's the only chance I'll get, other than loving them and the little guys, you know, on top of their head with my knuckles and tickling them, and is to always remind them about Jesus. And to never walk away from Jesus. And always ask Jesus to help you when you take a test at school. Talk to the Lord when people are being mean to you or bullying you. God wants to be in all of your lives and make it so simple that as they grow, He's in their heart. So God gives a witness and He tells you the answer. And the reason is, in verse 20, that you may love the Lord your God and that you may obey His voice and that you may cling to Him. Remember the woman that grabbed a hold of His robe and wouldn't let go, and she was healed? And Jesus said, "Who touched me?" Your God, that you may obey His voice and that you may cling to Him, for He is your life. For He is your life. He is not a religion, it's a person. God's your life. And the length of your days. So He's filling my days from the time I was a toddler till I go to heaven. He's filling my days. That you may dwell in the land, this promised land that God has, which the Lord swore to your fathers, to Abraham, Isaac, and Jacob, to give them. You see, the promises He gives to us. We don't work for them. He gives to us. The will and testament is going to be read. And now you're sitting here waiting to see, what did your father give to you? So as we finish here, the 8th chapter of Romans, let us take a quick look here before we go home at the blessings that you have inherited. Therefore, brethren, we are debtors not to the flesh to live according to the flesh. For if you live according to the flesh, you're going to die. But if by the Spirit you put to death the deeds of your body, you're going to live. For as many as are led, not driven, for as many as are led, we should never be driven to go do something for God. We should be led by God to go. And when you are where God wants you to be, the blessings are amazing. I can remember a festival de vida we did in a town in Mexico, and about 3 or 4 months before the event happened, we'd been working a year and a half on it or so. We had a dinner for the government officials and for the church leaders that helped organize this, and all the business people. And it was at a nice hotel, and Maria del Sol got up and sang, and then I got up to speak. But on my right was the mayor, and on my left was the governor's wife. Governor's wife was in her 20s. She was very young. The mayor had a daddy who was the previous governor of that state, and he was sick in the hospital and couldn't make it. In fact, he died while the festival was there, and God put me in the right place at the right time to be at that funeral service. And after we finished, before that funeral service, 4 or 5 days before at the dinner, she finished the dinner dessert, kissed me on the cheek, and said, I heard God's word speak to me. You can have anything you want in this city. I said, wow. The governor's wife leaned over and said, I heard God speak to me. Could you speak to my husband, who is the governor, and he's an alcoholic? I said, wow. Doors just flung open. And they absolutely did. They went way overboard to allow our team to minister to the entire city. For as many as are led. I don't want to push for something and then come to you and say, well, here's what we're doing, but we don't have the money to do it, so you've got to give it. Well, no, you don't have to give it. We're led by the Spirit, then God's going to provide. When God guides, God provides. So we learn by that, by our mistakes. And since God is a God of mercy and His mercy endures forever, we learn about mercy when we come with our broken hearts to God. So he says in closing, for you did not receive the spirit of bondage again. No, I'm not in bondage. Are you? Nope. Bondage to fear. I fear nothing but God. But you received, it was given to you. You didn't go out and earn it. You received the spirit of adoption. Now you're adopted by whom we cry out, Abba, Father. And that word Abba is not a Swedish music group. A-B-B-A. That is a word that is so unique. And those of you who are going to Israel, you will hear this word on the streets and markets. You're going to hear it all over with little children. But I was there with a tour group one time, sitting by the swimming pool of the hotel, and I just wanted to rest. The jet lag had me, so I wanted to be fresh before the 150 people showed up. So I was sitting there, and I was reading, and all of a sudden I put my book down and said, this is it. So quiet. Abba! Abba, Abba, Abba! What? Oh, no, there's a family next to you with this little Abba girl. Come on. She's just screaming so shrill. No wonder her hair is so curly. So I said, oh, geez, okay. So Daddy got in the pool and was going to show her safety in the pool. So he takes her and she goes across the pool and she's going, Abba, Abba, Abba, Abba, Abba. She just freaked out and he stops and says, he talks to her very calmly, takes her to the other side of the pool, brings her all the way back and says, see, you did it. You did it. Now you need to just do it by yourself. And all the way across, it was like a splitting headache. Abba, Abba, Abba, Abba, Abba, Abba, Abba. He said, keep paddling. And she'd paddle. Abba, Abba, Abba, Abba, Abba. And then she got to the other side and said, oh, here we go, another screaming exercise of patience and faith. And she comes the other way and she's Abba, Abba, Abba, Abba, Abba. And she's halfway and she's doing it and she doesn't say a word. Abba literally means in their language, daddy. Daddy, daddy, daddy, I'm so scared of the water. Daddy, daddy, daddy, I'm going to drown. Daddy, daddy, daddy, stay with me. Daddy, daddy, don't let go of me. Daddy, daddy, I can't go back by myself. Daddy, daddy, daddy, never mind, old dude, I got it. Right? Just her intonation and how she took the word up, calling on her dad for help, showed that she thought she really needed help. But when her daddy is holding on to her, and she's holding on to daddy, that's all the help you need. The problem is that many times we get away from daddy and we get ourselves in the middle of a storm and the water's going to overwhelm us and we're all of a sudden now crying out, daddy, daddy, daddy, when he could take us walking across the water, but we never give him that opportunity because we don't have the hope that will change things, that I will have faith, that I can now walk on water. But when you get to the place that he says in this verse, you didn't receive the spirit of adoption again. You're not going back into the Jewish religions that bring fear to you, but you receive the adoption by whom we cry out, Daddy, Father. The Spirit himself bears witness with our spirit that we are children of God. Father, but even more intimately, and it's not disrespectful, Daddy. Daddy, so free in the heart. Daddy. And it's not like all of a sudden you can tell the people that don't pray is because when they're in a position that they have to pray at the dinner table or in front of a large audience, they get these big, huge prayers, you know. boom, bombastic and just, oh. But if you're in a conversation with somebody, you'd look at your friend and say, you're nuts. You're completely nuts. We were just talking. What's up? Now all of a sudden you're trying to impress the people around you that you talk to me? You understand what I'm saying? Sometimes that shows you that people aren't praying, because if they're regular prayers, it's conversation. And so you and I have been adopted. We can now cry out that the will and testament is the Father has us free. The Spirit will bear witness with our spirit. Yes, you are God's children, and He is your daddy. And if we are children, then we are heirs. We are the inheritors, the heirs of God. Later, we will see in another study in Romans that everything in the universe, everything everywhere was ultimately created for your good pleasure. But the devil has stolen it from us, and he charges us admission to the things that God created for our good pleasure. If we're children, we're heirs of God and joint heirs with Christ, if indeed we suffer with him, that we may also be glorified together. You are the heir. You're joint heirs with Jesus. All that he receives from the Father is yours. You get the blessings that God gave to his only begotten Son. His Son gets the blessings for bringing you home for dinner. And you get all that eternity has laid out for you at no expense to yourself, but to walk by faith and not by sight. Do not forget this statement all week long. God is madly in love with you. He's not mad at you. He's got an inheritance for you. And if you keep ducking him and hiding from him, you'll never get the inheritance, and the devil wins. But if you say, okay, open up the inheritance, give it to me, you're never going to be the same woman or the same man. And though we suffer, and our next message will be that, we go through the sufferings so that we can experience the glorification that Jesus did. And the sufferings, God knows that you're able to bear, or he would not let them into your life. You're an heir. You're a joint heir through Jesus Christ to God. Every stitch of galaxy or universe that's out there, every raindrop, every flower bud, every wild creature, every beautiful sunset, they're all yours. It's all yours. And the greatest gift is this power inside of you to love other people. It's one of the greatest honors we have, is to share God's love with other people. And when they find that love is trustworthy, worthy of their trust, then the greatest gift you have coming back is the fact that somebody trusts you and they know you will not harm them behind their back or in front of you. That's called a friend. Your family and your friends are the greatest assets you have. And may your descendants beyond you, should the Lord tarry, may your descendants receive the blessings, because you took the choice, I'm choosing life, I'm taking the blessings. And may your life be blessed while you are here, waiting upon our Master. Shall we stand and shall we pray? No bondage, pure adoption, no fees to pay. Abba, Father, Daddy, we love you, Daddy. Our Father and our God, as we bow our hearts before you, we are so very grateful that you have a way of speaking through a time tunnel, that as we look at what St. Paul said in the first century, we can go all the way back to when you were building faith in the Jewish community and leading them to a promised land and using heaven and witnesses.

0: your collateral or your witnesses that what you're going to say is true, that people have to make a choice to choose life, which will bring blessing, or to choose death, which will bring cursing. And we know that's very, very simple. But we also know that the devil can blind our eyes and he can let us only see one side of the coin. So for all that are on the radio, the internet, the overflow rooms, this gymnasium, Lord, that can hear my voice, I pray for those that have chosen death and the curses of God, that you would forgive them. They weren't well informed. May you forgive them right now, Father. May they receive their inheritance in Christ Jesus as a joint heir to his throne, that we will reign as kings and priests with him. For those people that are listening to this message, would you please have forgiveness and let that yoke of bondage be taken off of them right now, Father. Let them cry out to you and say, forgive me, Father, for I've sinned against you, and I want life, and I want your blessings, and I want Jesus to take control of my life. And then, Lord, may you flood our hearts with your love. Like a river, it could flow through us to bring life to San Diego and to America. That we're willing to pray and intercede, that the blessings that have been robbed from the people of our great country, we're not really even wanting those that would be super to have, but we're wanting salvation for our country. We want the mockers and the scoffers off the streets. We want those that love you to be lifted up as a bright light. Come quickly, Lord Jesus, as we pray for the peace of Jerusalem. Fill us with your blessings and the inheritance of all God's people. And as our heads are bowed and our eyes are closed, did you make a decision that you don't want to live the life you're living that is cursed, it seems like? There's nothing good that's growing in your life. It's always one hassle after another. And have you decided to make a choice for the blessings and to receive God's life through Jesus? And if that is your desire, that's his desire. He already told the answer, choose life that you may live. Is that you? And if it is, while others are praying, would you look up at me and raise your hand that I could see you? I'd like to remember you in prayer. Yes, sir. Yes, sir. Straight through the middle, two of you. Yes, sir. Yes, sir. Yes, ma'am. Yes, sir. Anybody else? Lord, you've seen these hands. What's even greater is you know the hearts. These men and women want your blessings, and you said they could have it. They've chosen life. They want to receive it. Father, be true to your word and bring life into these lives. In Jesus' name we pray. Amen.
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0: their head on the breast of Jesus will know his heartbeat. His will is very clear to those who have a close relationship with him. If we don't know his will, Ephesians 5:17 actually says that we're unwise. Therefore, do not be unwise, but understand what the will of the Lord is. The Apostle Paul's prayer for the believer was that he would be filled with the knowledge of his will.
1: The very reason God came to this earth in the person of Jesus Christ and suffered on the cross was for the salvation of the world. Has God lost his enthusiasm to see the lost saved? Has he changed his mind and is now willing for sinners to perish? No, his will is that none perish and that all come to repentance.
0: There goes another minute, gone forever. Go share your faith while you still have time.
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0: You're listening to Straight from the Heart, the Bible teaching radio ministry of Calvary Chapel, Philadelphia. Our teacher here on Straight from the Heart is Senior Pastor Joe Foch. We're currently in the Old Testament, going verse by verse through the book of Ruth. On today's broadcast, we'll continue our study beginning in chapter 4. Before we finish, I'll give you some additional information so you can contact us with any questions or comments. But first, open your Bible to Ruth chapter 4, and let's join Pastor Joe as he continues.
1: The story of redemption played out in Ruth in a remarkable way. Boaz says in front of everyone, I'm buying the field, I'm paying the price, he's the willing redeemer, paying a price there that Naomi couldn't afford to make anything right. Charles Spurgeon says of the redeemer, he paid a price he didn't know because we owed a debt we couldn't pay. And interesting.

0: Interesting to see here, Boaz standing up in that place. He didn't really care about the field, man. He had it for Ruth. He didn't go to bed thinking, that's good soil in that field. He went to bed thinking, those dark eyes, those dark hair, she's haunting me. She's beautiful. I'll give anything, you know. So he says, I bought it. I paid for it. Moreover, I want everybody to understand here that Ruth, the Moabitess, the wife of Mahlon, I've purchased to be my wife, to raise up in the name of the dead. He sees the responsibility there upon his inheritance, that the name of the dead be not put out from among his brethren, and the gate of his place. Ye are witnesses this day. And all the people that were there in the gate and the elders said, we are witnesses. He was like, they've been in the story for weeks with us. The Lord make the woman that has come into thy house like Rachel and like Leah. They had 12 between the two of them, I think. I don't know if Boaz wants that, but like Rachel and like Leah, which two did build the house of Israel? And more specifically, Leah, Judah came through Leah, and Boaz is of the tribe of Judah. Let your wife, this new wife, now be like Rachel and like Leah, who did build the house of Israel. And do thou worthily in Ephrathah. Ephrathah means fruitful. Notice this, and be famous in Bethlehem. Little did they know what in the world was taking place here. Look, it's going to say in verse 17, you can cheat and look down there. You have my permission. We'll look real fast. It says, and the women, her neighbors, gave it, the baby, a name, saying, there is a son born unto Naomi. They shall call his name Obed. Look how fast the author changes. He is the father of Jesse, the father of David, the king. Be thou famous in Bethlehem. And boy, was the family of David famous there. But Micah says this, but thou, Bethlehem, Ephrathah, though thou be little among the thousands of Judah, yet out of thee shall he come forth unto me, that is to be ruler in Israel, whose goings forth have been from of old, from of everlasting. Be thou famous in Ephrathah and in Bethlehem. How little they knew what they were saying and what would actually take place there. Isn't it interesting to be like Rachel and Leah? You know, Rachel, if you go to Genesis chapter 35, is buried there by Bethlehem, Ephrathah. She died along the side of the road there and is buried. But Bethlehem is not famous for Rachel's grave. Now, amongst the Jews, certainly there is great respect. But for you and I, Bethlehem is famous for the birth of Jesus Christ, the story of redemption. You know, let your wife be like Rachel. She died on the side of the road giving birth, you know. And do thou worthily in Ephrathah, and be thou famous in Bethlehem, and let thy house be like the house of Phares, whom Tamar bare unto Judah, of the seed which the Lord shall give thee of this young woman. Now that's a very strange story, if you remember back in Genesis, the whole story of Judah and Tamar and Phares and Zerah, the twins that are born there. But again, you find these names in the genealogy of Jesus Christ. You remember Judah had sons, and one of them died, and he promised the next one took the wife, and it didn't work out, and he died. And then Judah was promising his last son and never delivered. And Tamar, dressed like a prostitute, and tricked him into sleeping with her, and she got pregnant from Judah. Well, the scripture seeing this as a Levirate marriage that worked in spite of itself, and the line of the Messiah comes through Phares. We have that born of Tamar in Matthew chapter 1, verse 3. So interesting here, the blessings. Now, those in Judah took note of that because, Bethlehem's in Judah, so they were very sensitive to their own family history and so forth, so their blessings are all relative to that. You know, let it all be work out remarkably, like the situation with Phares and Judah and so forth. So Boaz, it says, took Ruth she was his wife. And when he went in unto her, notice this, the Lord, Jehovah, gave her conception. And she bare a son. You know, this is a remarkable story. I mean, we find them in chapter 1 headed into Moab, wrong reasons, not trusting God, Elimelech and Naomi and their two sons, Mahlon and Chilion. And then Mahlon and Chilion take Moabitish wives, Orpah and Ruth. And Elimelech dies, Mahlon dies, Chilion dies. You have this tragic story of great difficulty. They were there 10 years, and Mahlon and Ruth never had children. She never conceived. Interesting. And then the decision. That's what chapter 1 is all about, making a difficult decision. In the midst of all of these circumstances and all of this difficulty, a decision had to be made, and they made the right decision. Orpah made the wrong one, but Ruth made a heroic and, I think, a spiritual decision. To come with Naomi. That was the first chapter, the difficult decisions that have to be made sometimes to come closer again to the Lord and to his people. Chapter 2, the labor began. It wasn't just we'll go back and God will bless us. They never read the story of Ruth. She decided to labor in a field. They had to do something. They were destitute. And yet in the decision and in the labor, we see God superintending his sovereignty, his providence is there. And it said her hap was to hap upon the field of Boaz. Just coincidentally, she ends up there. And the whole story then begins to develop because the right decision was made and they were willing, then obedience. There was labor. And the third chapter then brings us to rest, resting at the feet of the Redeemer there. And of course, the fourth chapter, the redemption taking place, gives us a picture of the reward. The decision, the labor, the rest. The reward, God superintending and all of those things. And remarkably, it says, now Jehovah gave her conception. She had a son. He's a fertility specialist. She couldn't get pregnant for 10 years, and now, in the right circumstances, Jehovah gave her conception. Isn't that interesting? Look, there's a very important picture here, and we can't miss it in some ways. All of the trouble and all of the pain, all of the loss, all of the death in this family, they didn't need a counselor. They needed a redeemer. I think counseling's wonderful, don't get me wrong. But all of the heartache in your life tonight, if you don't know Christ and all of the things, you can talk to a psychologist until his head falls off or your head falls off, till your ears bleed. What you need is a redeemer. If that's not real, we might as well pack up here and go home. The truth is there is a spiritual experience that takes place in our lives. The Bible speaks of that as conversion. When Christ comes to us, he reveals himself. We open our hearts. We receive him. There is a spiritual dynamic that takes place that no counseling in the world will ever settle. And we see this interesting in the heartbreak of life and all of the great difficulty of life. This whole scene of redemption plays out to where someone is there to pay the price. Someone is there who loves the bride more than the field. Someone is there that pays a price that no one else could pay. And only by paying the price of redemption is this person set free. And it's interesting. It says God grants conception and gives that to her. All of these difficulties and all of these pains of life had to be first in the hands of a redeemer before they could be anywhere else. I think God wants us to know that because, look, we get hurt. We go through betrayal. There is difficulty in this life. This is earth. It ain't heaven, if you've noticed. And even for you and I as believers, there are things that our Redeemer does that no human can ever do for us. And there are times when we're overwhelmed with the pain, and sometimes we need to get alone and remember that he cares more about us than he does about the field. And we don't feel worthy of that sometimes. That's why it doesn't matter what you feel. It matters what this says. No man was found worthy in heaven, on the earth, or under the earth. There's nowhere else to look. No man is worthy. He paid the price you couldn't pay. You owed a debt you couldn't pay. So he paid the price he didn't owe. on your behalf. It just, you know, we go through this and it just, the Holy Spirit moving on the author here, it just says, so Boaz took Ruth. That's where we've been heading the whole time. She was his wife. And when he went into her, the Lord gave her conception. Because the seed that he talked about in Genesis chapter 3 was being passed through her womb to Bethlehem, where the Messiah would come. The Lord gave conception, and she bare a son. Notice, the women said to Naomi, not to Ruth, to Naomi, blessed be the Lord which hath not left thee this day without a kinsman, that his name may be famous in Israel. They didn't know, boy. And her name is no longer Mara, it's Naomi again. She's now got this little grandkid. And he, look in verse 15, we're not talking about Boaz, we're talking about the baby. He shall be unto thee a restorer of thy life and a nourisher of thine old age. For thy daughter-in-law, which loveth thee, now they bless Ruth, which is better to thee than seven sons. And that was the ultimate blessing in Israel. You wanted to have seven sons. To be barren was a picture of God's displeasure. And sons were to be admired. And to have seven sons, that was to be really blessed of God. So they say to her, now her daughter-in-law, which loves you, which better than you to you than seven sons, hath borne him, this baby. They say this baby, in this baby is the restorer of thy life. And so it was, Jesus was there, and the nourisher of thine old age. In the practical sense, she can have a grandkid. She can have a grandkid. But look, to me and to you, Jesus is the restorer of our life. He's the nourisher of our old age, isn't he? You can't all say yes. Some of you are young whippersnappers. But for us older folks, he's the restorer of our life. I had no life until I was saved. Man, I was trying so hard to live that I was killing myself. With everything this world was putting in front of me, I was snorting it and drinking it, and it was all going in. And I was partaking of all of it, and I was killing myself. And to come to find that Jesus Christ was not some guy in a stained glass window in the church I grew up in, but that he was alive and that he loved me and that he had been waiting for our paths to intersect to the degree that this thick skull of mine would recognize him. The change that took place, he was the restorer of my life. And he's the nourisher of my old age. He really is. I'm still excited. People ask, you know, sometimes, would you like to be? I'd love to be young again, only if I could know what I know now and be young again. Man, if I could know what I know now and be young again, if I could just know what I'm forgetting now and be young again, I probably wonder why. But what I know of the Lord now, man, I wouldn't trade that away for anything. He's the restorer. He's the nourisher of our old age. How wonderful to grow and know that I'm headed back to 30 years old again when the trumpet blows. To live with hope, to live, period, not to have death as a threat hanging over our heads. It is part of our vocation. We're supposed to walk worthy of the vocation that we're called to, and the passage from this life to the next is part of that. It's the crux of the whole thing. This is not our life. Our life is hitting Christ with God. And it's there that we have that inheritance, incorruptible, undefiled, that fades not away. That's, we're passing through. We're passing through. We just got here. We ain't staying long. And he is the restorer of our life. He's the nourisher of our old age, as this grandchild was to Naomi, but in this grandchild was the lineage of Christ. So it's a beautiful picture. And it says, and Naomi took the child, laid it upon her bosom. It's not indicating in her old age she began to nurse. It says became nurse. The idea is nursemaid. She cared for it. She held this child. You know, the baby's born. All the neighbors are there. And she takes this newborn babe and lays this child on her own bosom. assuming responsibility towards it. What a picture. I think it was hard to get little Obed from Naomi. I don't think she let go of him very much. And look what it says in verse 17. And the women, her neighbors, gave it. That's not very kind, is it? It. They gave it a name. The neighbors named it. They probably, somebody went in the field and got Boaz quick. You know, Ruth is in the, you know, she's in transition. She's, you know, she's screaming, the baby's coming. And by the time you get there, they looked at the baby. It was normally the father's place to name the baby. They said, no, too late. The neighbors named the baby. Her neighbors gave it a name, saying, there is a son born to Naomi. What about Ruth there? She's all tired. She's going through delivery. Naomi had a baby, and they decided to name it, saying, there is a son born to Naomi, and they called his name Obed, which means servant, or the one serving. And the idea is this little Obed would serve Naomi in her old age and be the restorer of her life and the nourisher of her old age and bring pleasure. He was her servant in that he bore Jehovah's faithfulness back into her life. This woman who had thought she had lost everything, including the favor of Almighty God. She had judged God and his faithfulness by circumstances, which I do sometimes. Sometimes it's hard, it's painful, and you're thinking, Lord, if you're on the throne and you love me, can't you cut me some slack here? Where's your love? My heart is broken. Why are you letting this happen? And it's hard sometimes. But in the final analysis, here is, she ends up with this little Obed. And it says, he is the father of Jesse, the father of David. What an interesting picture. Listen, here is the family lineage to the Messiah, Emmanuel. Here is the blood of Gentiles mingled with the blood of Jews that will flow in Emmanuel's veins. And when he dies, he will die for all people. The blood of Rahab, the harlot, the blood of Ruth, the Moabite, the blood of Tamar, the Canaanite, the blood of Bathsheba, the blood of David and the royalty of Israel, of Abraham. The mingled blood of nations flowing in Emmanuel's veins, the Redeemer of the world. What a picture of God's grace. What a picture of God's grace that he lets us be part of his family. It says, now, these are the generations, and it begins with Phares. Phares begot Hezron. Hezron begot Ram. Ram begot Amminadab. Amminadab begot Nashon. Nashon begot Salmon. Salmon begot Boaz, and it doesn't say it here, but Salmon from the tribe of Judah married Rahab the harlot, the Canaanite. So Salmon married to a prostitute who turned to Jehovah in genuine faith. Salmon has Boaz, Solomon and Rahab. That's why Boaz was completely open to a Moabite, because he had heard from his Canaanite mother for years of the love and faithfulness of Jehovah to the Gentiles, to any that would trust him. And he learned never to look down on a woman. He probably learned that even in the hooker in the street, there's a little girl, there's somebody's daughter there, somebody with a broken heart and a broken life who Jehovah loves. This man was as gracious as the God that he worshipped. It tells us in Psalm 115, woe unto those who make idols and bow down before them, because they have eyes, but they see not. They have ears, but they hear not. They have mouths, but they speak not. And it says, those who worship them have become like them. When we bow down to some idol, some other thing, pleasure, money, whatever it might be, it says we don't really see. We don't have ears to hear the truth. and we don't really have anything to say. We become like our God. And Boaz was, he is one of the most gracious men. Remember, this is during the days of the judges when everybody is wicked, everybody is sinful. This man standing in the middle of all of that with a demonstration of gentleness and grace and integrity is incredible. And it's a story. Look, it's a story that's happening today. We follow this from Perez to David. When you follow that, the reason it tells us, it takes us through 10 generations here. The reason it takes us through 10 generations is you're looking at this lineage with people who were not aware of what God was doing. He was superintending. They were not aware that the Messiah was being carried from one body to next. You know, through travail, through droughts, through journeying, through all kinds of travel, through wars, through famines, through marriage, through joy, through real estate investment, through all of that, the Messiah was there, present, moving from generation to generation, and they were completely unaware. And it is a picture of his sovereignty. Let me tell you something, his hand is involved in your lives. You are his children. You are his bride. Little do we know sometimes what he's going to do when we stand in eternity. Just some of the things we'll see, some of the things that just are going to blow us away, that we'll want to do nothing but throw our crowns at his feet. It just gives us this long picture. Now, I'm sorry. We got to Nahshon. He begot Solomon. Solomon begot Boaz of Rahab. And Boaz begot Obed from Ruth. Obed begot Jesse, the grandson of Naomi. And Jesse begot David, the great-great-grandson of Naomi, the king, David. It's 10 generations, the way this is written out, there's actually more, from Perez to David. And possibly the trying to point to something, but it's only three generations really from Obed. It's interesting. It says this in Deuteronomy chapter 23. You don't have to turn there. In Deuteronomy 23, verse 3, it says, "An Ammonite or a Moabite shall not enter into the congregation of the Lord. Even to their 10th generation shall they not enter into the congregation of the Lord forever," because they didn't meet you with bread and so forth. Now, I think maybe the author backing up to Perez tries to bring 10 generations there, but the problem is, from Ruth, who was a Moabite, it's only three generations to the king, David. And the law said that it wasn't to be till the 10th generation of any Moabite or Ammonite that anyone was even allowed to enter into the congregation of the Lord. And there is a picture of the grace of God here that is just staggering. David, the great king.
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2: What should you say to an infant? Some insight next on today's Creation Moment. And now, here's our Creation Moment's host, Ian Taylor.
3: New research suggests that you might want to be careful about what you say around babies. As every parent knows, young children are sponges that easily absorb knowledge from their surroundings. Now there is research that says that by 7 months of age, infants have already absorbed the basic rules of language. In this study, 7-month-old infants listened to a sequence of syllables in which the third syllable was the same as the first. One that was used was ga to ga. After listening to different versions of the same pattern, they were given a new sequence in which the last two syllables were the same, such as wo, fi, fi. Researchers found that the babies looked in the direction that the new sequence came from much longer, showing curiosity and surprise at them. Further study of the infants' responses showed that they were responding to new sounds and not just the changes in the pattern of syllables. This study supports the idea that we are born with brain circuits that are, so to speak, pre-wired to learn and use grammar, say the researchers. The question for those who believe that we are products of chance evolution is, how did we get pre-wired for learning and using grammar if we are the result of chance forces? The answer is, of course, that when God created us, he not only gave us the gift of language, but he gave us brains that are eager to learn language from infancy. Then he gave us his word of salvation in Jesus Christ so that he would not lose us.
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0: Welcome to Through the Bible. I'm Steve Schweitzer, your host on this five-year journey through God's entire Word. Now, as we near the end of our study in Matthew, Dr. J. Vernon McGee still has a lot of great teaching in store for us. So get settled on the Bible bus and open your copy of God's Word to Matthew 24 as our study of the Olivet Discourse continues. And while you find your spot, Greg's here, so we're going to open our proverbial mailbag and share a few letters with you.
1: Yeah, it is proverbial because, yes, we do get letters. Like you and I saw a couple handwritten letters sent to us the other day from Canada. That was fun. But today we're going to do one of our favorite things, which is read letters from the United States. I call them the home team because without the support from North America, this ministry could not reach out in 250-plus languages around the world.
0: Yeah, amen. Let me start with this first one from John. He wrote this to celebrate the completion of his first five-year
1: trip.
0: Yay,
1: congratulations.
0: Way to go, John. I used to listen to Through the Bible on a Christian radio station that was run by our local Christian school. Around 2000, the school changed to an all-music format. We lost many great teachers, like Dr. McGee. Then I found your app, and I officially started my ride on the Bible bus in June. I consider this recent five-year journey completed on April 2nd, 2026, and I'm primed to ride as long as the Lord has me on this earth. The past 5 years has brought tremendous growth. I used to skip the conversations and fast forward to the teaching. Oh, John.
1: Hey, John, come on.
0: What are you doing?
1: Give us your number. We'll give you a call.
0: Okay, I continue. But the Lord convicted me of missing out on the blessing and not praying for my fellow Christians. I also began to give monthly support and join the World Prayer Team. I have several friends which I am either directly mentoring or asking questions. I've invited them to this new journey with me. I can't tell you how much your program means to me. Life has been very rocky at points. I was a prodigal son. But the Lord is gracious. Blessings in the name of Jesus.
1: Wow. Great letter. Great to hear from you, John. We are just teasing. You can forward through the intros to the program. The ones where it's just Steve. But when I'm here, come on, man. Come on.
0: Fair enough. Okay. How about this one from Amy?
1: We would love to hear from Amy. And she says this. Hello. I live outside of Pittsburgh. I was so ecstatic to begin the five-year journey with you. I jumped on the Bible bus regularly a couple of years ago while I was walking at lunch. The program counseled me through a very difficult time. I had heard the program years ago and was drawn in by Pastor McGee's voice. My Nana and Pop-Pop have the same accent, and it soothed me to hear God's Word read and studied. I shared through the Bible with everyone. Pastor McGee's honesty and integrity with God's Word shine through. Most of all, his compassion in sharing his personal testimony throughout his life is what draws me deeply into the sanctuary of God's presence. His relationship with his earthly father, his marriage, and his loss of a child have touched the depths of my soul. Thank you all for being steadfast in continuing to share the program throughout the decades.
0: Such an encouragement, yeah. Amy. And, you know, one of the things that struck me, she says, the program counseled me through a very difficult time. And it wasn't like the program was specifically tailored to your unique situation.
1: Yes.
0: Instead, God's Word is our ultimate counselor. And if you're studying it and going through it month after month, Genesis to Revelation, you will get counsel from God's Word, even though it's not specifically tailored to your situation, because it's there.
1: And even though we were teasing John about not listening to the intros, seriously, apart from listening to you and me, we want you to hear these letters, because the letters from all over the world prove the point you just made.
0: Yeah.
1: Because people talk about practical situations where God's Word taught on through the Bible has changed their life.
0: Yeah, and I think it's important for us to have a perspective that there are Christians all over the world that need our prayer.
1: Yes.
0: And we get such great letters of specific people, and you can specifically pray for them and be blessed. And the blessing you will get meeting these people in heaven, I can hardly wait.
1: Yes, I know.
0: Greg, pray for us as we begin.
1: Father, you're doing great things through your Word, and we honor and praise you for that. We pray as we study now, you'll do great things in our lives. In Jesus' name, amen.
0: Here's Dr. J. Vernon McGee with our study of Matthew 24 on Through the Bible.
2: Back to the 24th of Matthew, we go today to the Olivet Discourse, and our Lord has now answered two questions. What is the sign of the end of the age? It's the great tribulation, and the thing that triggers it will be the appearance of the abomination of desolation, whatever that is, probably the image of the Antichrist, but I'm not looking for that. hope you are not, and we're looking for the Lord from heaven. That's for the church. Now, the sign of his coming to the earth, it'd be like lightning. It'll be a public display. And the sign of the Son of Man in heaven, apparently, that Shekinah glory will hover over the earth right before he comes to the earth. Now we got down to the place here in the 32nd verse, and I'd like to turn and pick up at that point where he gives the parable of the fig tree. I'm reading now verse 32 of chapter 24. Now learn a parable of the fig tree. When its branch is yet tender and putteth forth leaves, ye know that summer is nigh. So likewise ye, when ye shall see all these things, know that it is near, even at the doors. Now, I cannot see how the fig tree could be anything other than the nation Israel. I think the vine and the fig tree represent this nation. There are certainly trees and a vine that grow in abundance in that land. Even after all that's happened to that land, the thing that impressed me were fig trees up north of Jerusalem and vineyards south of Jerusalem, right south of Bethlehem. Believe me, friends, they got vineyards. Not as many as Southern California or of the San Joaquin Valley in California, but it's not as big a place. It certainly is filled with vineyards, and that is the thing that identifies the land at least. And I think he's speaking of the nation that occupies that land. Now he says, when the branch is yet tender, putteth forth leaves, ye know that summer's nigh. So likewise ye, when ye shall see all these things, know that it is near, even at the doors. Now, this is the warning he gives to them. Verily I say unto you, this generation shall not pass till all these things be fulfilled. Now, this generation could refer to the race, that is, the nation Israel, or it could refer to the generation then living. One generation of what, 20 years? I think they count about that. This takes place in a much briefer time than 20 years. My feeling is it could refer to either, but I much prefer that it refers to the race, that this nation will not pass away. Haman was never able to destroy them, neither was Pharaoh, and Hitler did not succeed. And today, no dictator will be able to exterminate these people. God will see to that. Now he goes on, verse 35, to confirm it by saying, heaven and earth shall pass away, but my word shall not pass away. And he says, you can just underscore what I've said, because heaven and earth may pass away, but my words will not. And heaven and earth will pass away, and there'll be a new one. But the word of God, he's not going to change it, friends. It's going to stand throughout the eternal ages. May add to it, but he's certainly not going to change what he's given to us. Verse 36, but of that day and hour knoweth no man, no, not the angels of heaven, but my Father only. And the important thing, the day and hour, although they know they're drawing near to the period, they cannot give the day nor the hour. And I'm of the opinion, since we've had so many in our day, that try to pinpoint it, they'll have them in that day that'll try to even bring it down to the hour. And they'll know something is coming, but they'll not know at the moment it will come. Now he uses here the illustration of Noah in the past. But as the days of Noah were, so shall also the coming of the Son of Man be. He'll come in a day like the days of Noah. For as in the days that were before the flood, they were eating and drinking, marrying and giving in marriage, until the day that Noah entered into the ark, and knew not until the flood came and took them all away, so shall also the coming of the Son of Man be. Now, the days of Noah were days of gross immorality, days when every thought and imagination of man's heart was evil, and evil continually, we're told. But when our Lord says, as it was in the days of Noah, he just says that they were eating and drinking. Well, is there anything wrong with eating and drinking? I don't think so. I mean, we're told to whatever you do, whether it be to eat or drink, do to the glory of God. And we can do that today. Why is that evil? Well, these people were not doing it to the glory of God. In fact, they were eating and drinking as if God did not exist. Like the little boy that was invited out for dinner, first time in his life. Of course, it was just next door, but to him it was a highlight. And his mother practically had to chain him all that day to keep him from making a beeline to go over the fence to go next door. And finally, why, the time came and she got him ready and washed his face, and he made a beeline to get next door. It was a new experience for him. He'd never been away from home on his own. And when they sat down at the table to eat, why, he had come out of a Christian home, and this was a non-Christian home. And so he just automatically, a little fella, bowed his head. And all of a sudden, he discovered nothing was happening as far as returning thanks was concerned, but they sure were passing the food. He didn't want to miss it. He just opened his eyes and looked. And not having any inhibitions, he said, "Don't you folk here thank God for your food?" It was embarrassing for a moment, but the lady of the house said, "No," said, "we don't." The little fella thought a moment, and he said, "You just like my dog," says, "you just start in." A lot of people today just start in, don't they? There are multitudes of people today sat down at their meal and will sit down three times a day, receive a meal that comes from the hand of God. And this year, we're told, 2.5 millions of people are going to starve to death in this world. But you and I have plenty today, and we have plenty, and the godless have plenty. Because God's not judging them today. They have plenty, and they're not thanking God. In the days of Noah, they'll be eating and drinking. Here they are right on the verge of the coming of Christ. They're living as if it's never going to take place. And there are people living like that today. And then he says they're marrying and giving in marriage. That is all right, isn't it, to be married? Well, they were acting as if God did not exist. Oh, I guess they had a church wedding, but it was very meaningless. It didn't mean a thing to them. And they did it right up to the day that Noah entered into the ark. They lived as if God did not exist. They did not believe that he was coming to this earth again. They were scorners. They ridicule the fact that he's coming. They knew not until the flood came, took them all away. So shall also the coming of the Son of Man be. Then shall two be in the field. The one shall be taken and the other left. Two women shall be grinding at the mill. The one shall be taken and the other left. Now somebody said to me, "Well, preacher, you finally painted yourself into a corner. You said the church in the rapture's not in the Olivet Discourse, and look, here it is. There'll be two in the field. One will be taken and the other left. Women grinding at the mill. One will be taken and the other left." I have news for you. He's still not talking about the rapture. This is not the rapture. What makes you think it's the rapture? Well, it's one taken, the other left. Isn't that rapture? Oh, no, my friend, not at all. After all, what's he talking about? As it was in the days of Noah. Well, how was it in the days of Noah? Who was taken away and who was left? They knew not until the flood came and took them all away. What? Those that perished. This is no rapture taking the church out of the world. This is removing from the earth by judgment those that are not going to enter the kingdom. One will be taken away, the other left. Left for what? To enter into the millennial kingdom. That's the picture that we have here. It's not rapture at all. Really, I didn't paint myself into a corner after all. Now will you notice verse 42, "Watch therefore." Now that is the important word, "watch therefore." And that, I think, is a little different than the watching that the child of God is to do today, looking for the Lord to come. Today it's a comforting hope. There's a note of fear, anxiety in that day. They'll say, "Would God it were night when it's morning." And they'll, "Would God it were morning when it's night." So that there's anxiety in that day, but today we're to wait for the Lord from heaven. Now, somebody's going to say, "But you're splitting hairs, aren't you?" Oh, no, I'm not. The word "watch" in the Old Testament, and I've looked it up in Hebrew, and it has about 17 different meanings. And we have only one word, but actually watching today has different meanings altogether. Let me illustrate. Now, here's a man that's going to go deer hunting. And he goes with his gang at the usual time of the year, and he goes up to that same spot, and they camp out at night, get up the next morning, and he goes up, and right over the hogback on the hill at a trunk of an old tree that's down there, why, he takes his usual place, because the deer come across there, and he sits and waits. After a while, he hears a noise in a bush. He thinks it may be a deer, and he lifts his rifle and he waits. And believe me, it better not even be a deer hunter because he's apt to shoot him. But he's watching, you see, for a deer. Now, about 2 weeks later, you meet this same man down on the street at the main street corner in your town. And you see him there. He's looking down this street, looking down that street. And you know he's waiting for somebody. And he sure is watching. You go up to him and you say, well, who are you looking for? Oh, he says, my wife. She's 45 minutes late. You see, he's watching for a deer again, but it's different deer, but he's watching in a little different way. Before he had his deer gun. Now he sort of wishes he had it with him again. She's 45 minutes late, but it's against the law for him to shoot her in no open season. So he doesn't have his deer gun. He's watching in a different way, you see. Now that's two different ways. Let me mention another. Suppose a month or two after that, you go to the hospital and you pass a room and you see him and his wife sitting there by a bedside of a little child. And the little child has a burning fever, and the doctor says the crisis will come about midnight. And they'll watch him. My friend, that's a different type of watching than watching for a deer or waiting for his wife on a corner. That's with anxiety. I think it's something like that. Watch therefore, for ye know not what hour your Lord doth come. But know this, that if the goodman of the house had known in what watch the thief would come, he would have watched and would not have suffered his house to be broken up. Therefore, be ye also ready, for in such an hour as ye know not, the Son of Man cometh. Who then is a faithful and wise servant, whom his Lord hath made ruler over his household, to give them meat in due season? Now, what he's doing in the rest of the Olivet Discourse are giving parables to illustrate the attitude of folk to his coming and what'll happen when he does come. Now, I'm going to drop down to chapter 25, because we must finish this chapter today in the Olivet Discourse, and I'll just have to hit high points here, as you can see. But the attitude of some will be that, well, my Lord delays his coming, so he just goes on living carelessly. Well, God's going to judge him when he comes. In other words, in that day, and this is a great principle, we ought to live our life in the light of the fact we're to stand in the presence of Christ. And did you notice I didn't say in light of the coming of Christ? Now, I don't care whether he's coming as 100 years from today or 1,000 years. You and I are to stand in his presence. And whether you're saved or lost, you're going to stand in his presence. If you're saved, you will have to give an account of your life to see whether you receive a reward. And if you're lost, you'll stand there to be judged. So every person should live his life in light of the fact he's to stand in the presence of the Lord. Now, that's the big emphasis here in the Olivet Discourse. Therefore, it has an application to us. But the interpretation, I trust we've made clear, is not for us. Now, we come to chapter 25, and we read here this parable of the 10 virgins. Now, this is the basis of those who believe in what is known as the partial rapture, that only some will be taken out of the world. The partial rapture group made up of a lot of very fine people. When I first became pastor in Nashville, Tennessee, there was a wonderful Bible class there. And they supported me in getting Bible conferences into Nashville. And they had been taught from the beginning by a teacher who believed in the partial rapture. And very candidly, I feel the partial rapture ministers to spiritual snobbery. That is, I never met one of that group that didn't think he's with the 5 wise virgins. I never met a foolish virgin in all my life. They all wise, that crowd. And as I talked with them and worked with them, I had a feeling that they were not sure that I was one of them. I'm sure that they could have classified me as one of the foolish ones. But it does lead to spiritual snobbery. And I thank God when they rapture takes place, every believer's going out, and we're all going out, nobody on the basis of merit. We're all leaving because of the grace of God. He saves us by grace. He keeps us by grace. He'll take us out of this world by grace, and when we've been there 10 million years, we'll be there by the grace of God, my friend. So that the 10 virgins do not refer to the church. It refers to the nation Israel. My friend, if you just let our Lord talk to these men who were his apostles with this background, they raised several questions, let him answer them and don't make him talk to you about something altogether different. You're interrupting him, as it were. Let him say what he wants to say to those to whom he wants to say it, and let us just listen, and the application is for us, but not the interpretation. Let's notice now. Then shall the kingdom of heaven be likened unto 10 virgins, which took their lamps and went forth to meet the bridegroom. Now, the Peshitta, which is not even a manuscript, it's what's known as an unshul, not a good one. The thing about it that makes it good, it's in the Syriac of that day, is that it certainly reveals the customs of the day. And I would not recommend it at all, but I would say that it reveals the customs of the day. Now, in that translation, they meet the bridegroom and the bride, so that he's coming from the marriage to the marriage supper. Now, those of you that were with me in Revelation know that I made the statement, tried to sustain it from Revelation, that the marriage takes place in heaven, the marriage supper takes place on this earth. And I'd like to refer you to a statement in the Gospel of Luke that I'm sure illustrates this in Luke, the 12th chapter, verse 35. Here, again, he's giving warnings and parables, and he says, let your loins be girded about and your lights burning, and ye yourselves like unto men that wait for their Lord when he will return from the wedding, that when he cometh and knocketh, they may open unto him immediately. Now, you see, the wedding has taken place. The bride is with him. And, of course, if he's coming from the wedding here in the Gospel of Luke, the bride's with him. No man ever went on a honeymoon by himself. If he did, it wasn't a honeymoon. And so here, it's the bridegroom that's bringing the bride with him. And they're waiting on earth for him to come. You see, while the great tribulation is going on the earth, why, he's yonder in heaven with the church. And he's coming now with the church. And we find in five of them were wise, five were foolish. This is the attitude toward his coming now to the earth. They that were foolish took their lamps, took no oil with them, but the wise took oil in their vessels with their lamps. Now, I believe that the oil is the Spirit of God. And I think, again, in that day, as it was in his day, there'll be a lot of phonies. He called them hypocrites. They'll have a lamp, but no oil. While the bridegroom tarried, they all slumbered and slept. And at midnight, there was a cry made, behold, the bridegroom cometh, go ye out to meet him. Then all those virgins arose, trimmed their lamps. They all slept, but some were genuine, you see. Some had oil. The others did not have the Holy Spirit. Now, I believe that that is the interpretation of this. And he concludes it by saying, verse 13, watch therefore, for ye know neither the day nor the hour wherein the Son of Man cometh. And it's the day nor the hour now, you see, not the year or the century. The day and the hour. And the attitude during this period is to watch. That is the important thing for them to do. Now he has another parable. Verse 14, the kingdom of heaven is as a man traveling into a far country, called his own servants, delivered unto them his goods. One he gave 5 talents, 2 talents, 1 talent. Every man, according to his several ability, straightway took his journey. Now, the key to this, of course, and it's for that day, I think the pounds that he gives in the Gospel of Luke is more applicable to us today, but there's a great principle in both of them, of course. He's judging every man according to his ability, and he's to use the talents. Now, the talent is not a talent. It may be that God has given you a wonderful open door. And candidly, friends, you don't know how many times I have to go to the Lord and tell him that I want to use it, whether I'm 1 talent, 2 talent, I don't know which it is, but whatever it is, I sure want to use it right. I don't want to put it in a napkin. I don't want to sit on the sideline. I don't want to bury my talent. There's a great principle here in light of the fact you're going to stand in his presence and have to give an account. Now, I'll have to leave off there today. I did not quite finish even today this wonderful Olivet Discourse. We conclude it next time and go into chapter 26. Until then, may God richly bless you, my beloved.
0: 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I'm Steve Schwetz, and I'll meet you back here as the Bible bus rolls along.

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0: today as we come to the table.
1: You know, the big thing now are the mega churches, and there's lots of them, and that's great. I think that's exciting. But there's going to come a day in the near future where there's not going to be mega churches. I believe it's going to be the opposite. You're going to see very small churches all over the United States, and it's only going to be filled with those who say, you know what? I don't care what the world does to me, and I don't care what they think about me. I'm choosing Jesus Christ, and I'm standing with Him and His Word. And there's going to be great reward for that person. And there's going to be great reward for each of us that make that stand. Don't be deceived by the spirit of the age and what's going on today. We need to stand firmly with the Word of God and with Jesus, and He will give you that discernment. He will give you that wisdom. He will show you what's right.

0: when we look at what life was like 100 years ago and what life is like now, you can see just how backwards this world really is. And oftentimes, it can feel easier to just conform and accept that it is to share the Word of God, even at the cost of sounding judgmental. If push came to shove, would you stand up for Christ? Well, thanks for staying with us today as we come to the table, the daily Bible study program of Pastor Mark Kirk of Calvary Knoxville. In today's message, Pastor Mark wants you to know that there's nothing new under the sun. But what changes in this world is the heart. That's why now more than ever, people need the Word of God, not just to know right from wrong, but to save those who are walking blind. Stand with Jesus and stand by what His Word says. Now, let's join Pastor Mark in the book of 1 John chapter 2 with today's edition of Come to the Table.
1: So they lower Jesus down to an angel. Again, bringing him down from being God Almighty to something lesser that's an angel. They're doing the exact same thing. They're, if you will, they're in that spirit of Antichrist. They're trying to replace him. They're trying to lessen him, if you will. And John is saying here, look, even in his day, we had the Gnostics in his day and other people who were claiming, to follow the truth.

0: Christ, but he says they're really anti-Christ because they're opposing him. They're replacing him. They're giving a fake imitation of him. They're not presenting the true Jesus. By the way, Jesus said this, those who believe in me, as the scripture has said, out of their heart will flow rivers of living water. He didn't say those who believe in me as any group out there says. There are lots of Jesuses out there. And that was something that greatly confused me as a baby believer. How can everybody have a Jesus and they all believe that this is what Jesus said? No, there's a lot of imitations that are out there. There's one true Jesus, and he says the Bible says that he is. He's the one that we're to believe in as the scripture has said, as we find him in the Bible. But it's a classic definition of what John is talking about that we're to be watching for in this last hour. That is imitators. Those that are pretending they're equal with Jesus. Those that are trying to replace Jesus. Those that are trying to even be greater than Jesus. John says they're going to be everywhere. You need to be aware of that. In verse 19, he says, look, they went out from us. Note that. But they were not of us. For if they had been of us, they would have continued with us. But they went out from us, or rather they went out that they might be made manifest. It literally means that they might be made known. You'll clearly see them, is his point, that none of them were of us. In other words, they used to be involved. They used to come to church, would be a way to say it. But they left the Christian faith, and now they're either going nowhere or they started some whole new movement. And by the way, this is not talking about somebody that leaves Calvary Chapel and goes to another church, or leaves First Baptist and goes to another church, or leaves the Methodist church. This isn't talking about Christians moving from church to church. So-and-so left. Yes, they're an Antichrist. No, that's not what it's saying. That's not what it's saying. If you're in the body of Christ, it doesn't matter what church you go to, you're in the body of Christ. It's where you find home to be, where God tells you to be, where you're getting fed, where you're growing, where all these things are happening. What John is saying is, in his day, and we have it in our day as well, there are people within the body of Christ who for a while pretend to be a part of it, but then they depart from the faith. They don't go to another church, they leave the church, and or they start some new movement like Mormons or Jehovah's Witness or a whole new cult type situation. And so John is talking about they seem to be true believers in the body of Christ, but they walked away proving they were never really of us. You know, there's a couple of great examples of this, and I'm not going to use any names, and I don't think you'd ever even figure out who it was, because it was kind of an obscure article that I was reading or listening to when I found this out. And by the way, there's so many different candidates running in 2020, I don't think anybody could figure it out anyway. But I thought, I saw a great example of this just in the last couple of weeks. One of the candidates that has now stepped into the 2020 election, in order to be accepted by the world so that people wouldn't think they're against all these different groups that are out there and to gain more votes, they came out and said this. Well, I used to believe that, you know, same-sex issues, and they named all these issues we used to believe was wrong. I no longer believe that. I've now turned from that. Almost, in a sense, I've repented from the truth, would almost be a way they said it, because I've now grown and I realize I was raised in a church atmosphere, and I realize that I now disagree with that. This is exactly what John's talking about. John is saying they seemed to be a Christian. They seemed to be part of us, but they went out from among us and they showed, it's been made manifest, they don't believe the word of God. They are not a part of the church, if you will. And so that's a classic example. It's happening today, even as it happened back in that day. Now again, this person is not the Antichrist. What John is saying here, this person is involved in the spirit of Antichrist and has now been exposed as so. Another well-known and famous TV personality, and no, I'm not going to name who it is, so sorry about that. But a few years ago, they also came out and said, you know what, while I'm still a Christian, I have left and abandoned the biblical and traditional Christianity because the God of the Bible, it says, is a jealous God, and I can never follow a God who says he's jealous. Again, the Bible does say that God is a jealous God, but he's talking about not the bad kind of jealousy with a boyfriend and girlfriend that is some kind of aberration in relationships. He's talking about God loves us so much, he wants us for himself. He's protecting us from false teaching and false religion and wants to make sure that we love him, that we're with him, and we're in the kingdom. It's the kind of jealousy you would have as a husband for a wife or a wife for a husband. Not that they're doing something wrong, but when you see somebody else looking at them, you're like, you put your arm around them real quick, right? You know, you love them, you want to protect them. But because this person doesn't see in the spirit, they can't understand, they said, I can never follow a God who's a jealous God. I still consider myself a Christian, but not the normal, traditional, biblical Christianity as many people see it. And then this person moved on to start promoting a whole new type of spirituality that they promote. And really, it's a lot in line with Hinduism. It has to do with a Christ within and this kind of New Age thing where all religions lead to heaven. Everyone's going to heaven, and Jesus is not the only way to the Father. The problem is this. It pits this person against Jesus, what Jesus taught. It replaces Jesus. It makes them anti-Jesus, or again, in line with the spirit of Antichrist. Again, John would not be calling that person the Antichrist, because there's only one, but in line with the Antichrist. And once again, John's saying, here's how you can recognize them. It'll be made known to you. They will come out from among the true believers. They'll be out from among the true faith. And you recognize that they're a false teacher. He goes on and says down in verse 20, he says, but you, that is you, the true believer, those of you in here who know Jesus Christ, but you have an anointing from the Holy One, and you know all things. Now, he's not saying that you know all things, such as what God knows in knowing all things. He's saying the Holy Spirit bears witness to you, the truth, the difference, rather, between truth and lies, between the Spirit of God and what is not the Spirit of God. John is not saying that because we have an anointing of the Holy Spirit that we don't need teachers anymore, like pastors and those that would teach us his word. Paul makes it very clear in Ephesians chapter 4 that God has given us pastors and teachers to instruct us in the word. But what John is saying is you have an anointing from God that gives you an understanding of the truth and what is false, which means you can differentiate between a true spirit, the spirit of Christ, if you will, and the spirit of Antichrist, even a baby believer. And this was very important in John's day because the Gnostics were claiming to have a special knowledge and a special wisdom that others didn't have, and it applies to us today. There's no special group of Christians. God has given all of us an anointing to understand his word. And every true believer has an ability to understand and to know God's word. And the Holy Spirit shows us that supernaturally. You know, it's interesting, and you've experienced this. I remember when I first came to the Lord, there'd be certain things I would hear that I would know, that's just not right. And I didn't know why it was right or wrong. I knew why it was right. I didn't know why it was wrong. But I just knew something's wrong. And again, I get that whole picture in my mind of, you know, when you make that funny noise and your dog turns his head sideways. It's like I would hear these guys on TV, and by the way, you go to Christian TV, there's some real Bible teachers on there. Please don't get me wrong. Guys, be careful. There's a lot of false teaching on what is called Christian TV. And there's a lot of things that are said that are not accurate. And I remember I would watch some of it and think, this is not lining up with what I, you know, something in my spirit is telling me something is wrong. And that is God giving you discernment. That is God giving you wisdom. It's a spirit showing you right and wrong. You're able to discern the difference between truth and false. And so God shows you that. God gives you that. And John's referring to that, saying you have this anointing and you know that you're going to recognize this. And by the way, you know, when you're given that anointing and you're given that spirit, again, it's something where you shouldn't despise it. If God shows you something and God reveals something to you, don't despise it. Look what John says here in verse 21. I have not written to you because you do not know the truth, but because you know it. And that no lie is in you, or rather, no lie is in the truth. Notice John says he's not writing because they don't know the truth, but because they do know the truth. And the word here, know, is the word it means to perceive or to understand or to discern. And in other words, he is reinforcing and encouraging them in the discernment they're receiving from the Holy Spirit between what is true and what is false. And again, this is a gift of God. It's what lets you know something is true and something is false. Don't reject it. Some of the wisest counsel I ever received, and I've used it over and over, it's been really a lifesaver in many situations, especially in ministry and being a pastor, but we need it no matter how we're serving God. Some of the wisest counsel I ever received was simply these three words: don't despise discernment. Don't despise it. What do I mean by that? If God is showing you something is wrong or someone is a little bit off kilter, don't despise that. Hold that and let God reveal what's going on and make reality out of it later. But I think a lot of Christians are afraid of the discernment that the Holy Spirit gives by this anointing that he's given you. Here's why, and it's a good reason, because you're afraid of wrongfully judging. Listen, we shouldn't wrongfully judge. But I want to lay out very clearly what wrongful judging is and what righteous judging. Is there righteous judging? You better believe it. There's righteous judging. Jesus said, you'll know them by their fruit. What is righteous judging? Paul, when he said he was writing to the church at Corinth, And there was somebody that was there was living in sexual immorality. And the leadership had confronted them. They refused to repent of it. It would appear from the passage because of how Paul deals with it. But they were, rather than putting the man out, rather than dealing with the sin the way they should deal with it, they were thinking that they were really special because they were accepting it. We're so accepting. This is wonderful. We're not going to judge you. We're going to let you do whatever. And Paul's writing them saying, what are you doing? Don't you know that a little leaven leavens the whole lump? If you don't deal with this situation, it's going to infect the whole church. And Paul says this. He says, I, being absent, am judging. Remove him. Take action. Wait a minute, Paul, don't judge. No, there is a righteous judgment. It's called discernment from God. It's when you know what God's word says and somebody's going directly against the word of God and God shows you by the Spirit this is wrong and there's something you need to do. That's godly judgment. What is wrongful judgment? Judging someone based on your opinion. I don't like the way they do this because here's how I think it should be done. That's wrong judging. You're judging your brother and sister in a sinful way. Stop it. But if it's something where God is giving you discernment. Listen, Paul, when he ran around sharing and speaking, he said about the Bereans there in Acts 17:11. He said, the Bereans were more noble-minded than the Thessalonians because they didn't just believe everything I said. He said, they went to the word of God to see if these things were so. My heart's desire is that every one of you in here would not believe a word I say, but you'd go to the word of God to see that it's so. Now, I would never intentionally deceive you. I would never intentionally mislead you. But God holds you accountable to make sure what you're hearing this morning lines up with the word of God. And if it doesn't, you need to have that discernment. God will begin to say, well, there's something about this that's not right. Listen, you can have a meal that's 95% healthy and even maybe gain some strength from it for a while because of the protein. But if it's got 5% poison, it's eventually going to kill you over a period of time. Now, maybe you've heard about some of these stories where these wives, you know, have slowly poisoned their husbands. You know, I said that first service and all the wives started laughing. I said, listen, husbands, I'd be careful of my wife. If she's laughing right now about this story. But anyway, what they'll do is that they'll take a little bit of poison and put the poison in the food. As you eat that food over time, you don't recognize you're being poisoned. What happens? Over time, it kills you. You eventually get so sick that you die. This is the problem with false teaching. They typically are 95% accurate. It's the 5%, that little bit there at the end that has the poison. And over time, it will kill you and destroy you. And so what John is saying is we have to learn to recognize things that are false teaching and things that are not right and not be afraid to point that out. Like I said, we need to be very discerning and don't just watch the Christian TV and believe everything you hear or come to church on Sunday morning and believe everything you hear. You need to test everything by the word of God and don't be afraid to use that discernment. It is a gift of God. It is anointing from the Lord to separate spiritual lies from spiritual truth. John says, you know that. I'm reinforcing it. Look at verse 22. He says, who is a liar but he who denies that Jesus is the Christ? He's an antichrist, not the antichrist, just antichrist, who denies the Father and the Son. Now notice this. John again directly addresses the Gnostics of his day. But again, we have the same issue today. We've talked about this with Mormons, Jehovah's Witness, New Age Spiritism. That is, although the Bible tells us that Christ is God Almighty in human form, they lower him down to make him something less. They make the Son less than equal with the Father. And when you do this, you're reducing him. This is the spirit of Antichrist. And John goes on to say, notice that if anyone rejects the Son, he's also rejecting the Father because the two are one. Now, this is pretty intense. Again, a lot of people today say, well, I reject one or I accept the other or I don't love one or don't love the other. And people divide things out. What he's saying is you've got to take the whole package. And see, this is where the Jews today are in error. Again, God says he has a promise for them down the road. God's going to send revival to the Jews. He's going to resurrect the Jews. And as a nation, not all of them, not each individual Jew, but as a nation, the Bible says there's going to be great revival. They're going to believe in the Son of God. They're going to believe in Jesus Christ, and they're going to be restored. But right now, they're rejecting the Son, which by biblical definition means that right now they would fall in the category of antichrists, with an S, if you will, not evil in that sense of we think of the antichrist. But they're rejecting the Son of God. But God says we're to love them because we know they're going to be future brothers and sisters. They're going to repent. They're going to give their lives to the Lord, if you will, and they're going to believe. But right now, they're trying to accept the Father without the Son. He's saying, you can't do that. That's the spirit of Antichrist. You have to accept the Father and the Son if you're going to accept me. And so John says that that's a liar that does that. Notice this, verse 23, rather. Whoever denies the Son does not have the Father either. That is, he's unsaved. He doesn't have the Father if he doesn't have the Son. And he who acknowledges the Son has the Father also. John's main point is that you can't have one without the other. As we said, if you accept the Father, you have to accept the Son. If you accept the Son, you have to accept the Father. They come as a package deal. And if you don't accept one or the other, it just proves you simply don't know the Father. So these are things that are important. Again, don't despise that discernment. And that's a huge thing to be able to recognize, because now you know how to minister to them. You know how to reach them. And again, this brings up the issue of where some say that all religions have the same God and we simply worship him very differently. John is refuting that. John is saying if you don't have the God of the Bible and the Jesus of the Bible and the two together, then you don't have the true God. You're denying him. These are all ways that we can recognize the truth from falsehood. Again, there's a group today that claims that, you know what, it's Jesus only, they say, and they leave the Father out and the Spirit out. That's a false group. There are those, again, that would say that the Father is the only one you need, that you don't need the Son. That, again, is a false group. There are those today that deny the Trinity. They say the Father and the Son, there's no Trinity there. Again, this is the spirit of Antichrist. The Father and the Son are one, Jesus said. They're not separate. And so they go together. And so, again, John pointing out very clearly the difference in the spirit of Antichrist and the spirit of the Christ. And guys, here's the warning for us today. And I want to end today by giving us all a warning about the last days and those who would lead us astray as John is talking. That is, don't be blinded by popular personalities and clever speech that lessens who Jesus is, changes who Jesus is, or tries to replace him. And oftentimes it can come in a very, very entertaining way. It can come in a way that brings a lot of pressure with it from the world. Listen, the world is changing around us. Here's a warning. Never let society judge what you believe based on the Word of God. Never let culture, you have to base your beliefs on the Word of God. Don't let culture change that. And that's the danger. The culture changes, society changes. God's Word never changes. God's Word stands true. God's Word is eternal. And again, it can come in some very entertaining packages. And I think you're going to see more and more popular figures introducing their own form of spirituality in the last days that many are going to follow simply because that person is popular. But you need to be a student of the Word of God. Don't let the popularity or the show draw you in. And I'll end with this. The Danish philosopher Kierkegaard tells a parable of a theater where a variety show was proceeding. Each show was more fantastic than the last. The crowd was applauding wildly for each event. Suddenly, the manager came running forward and apologized for the interruption. He said, "The theater is on fire. Leave as quickly as possible." But the audience foolishly believed it was a part of the show and cheered more thunderously, clapping even louder throughout the process. The more and more he tried to get them to leave the theater, the louder they clapped and cheered at this great interruption and intervention in this night of entertainment. And suddenly he said the fire swept through the theater and killed them all. And the problem with that is, I'm afraid that's going to be a lot of what's going to be happening in the last days with many people that are on the outskirts of the church, if you will, that haven't really made that real commitment. And the world, especially at large, they're going to be entertained or brought by people that are great at entertaining or captivating attention or very charismatic or whatever the case might be, and drawing people into this false religion, unifying the world in this spirit of Antichrist. But you, as a student of the Bible and you having the anointing of the Holy Spirit, you can see the truth. Don't despise it. Recognize it and see it. Because there's going to be a time where, again, I think it's going to get worse and worse. Matter of fact, the Bible says it's going to get more and more deceptive in the last days. And the church is going to even thin out. You know, the big thing now are the mega churches, and there's lots of them. And that's great. I think that's exciting. But there's going to come a day in the near future where there's not going to be mega churches. I believe it's going to be the opposite. You're going to see very small churches all over the United States. And it's only going to be filled with those who say, you know what? I don't care what the world does to me. And I don't care what they think about me. I'm choosing Jesus Christ and I'm standing with him and his word. And there's going to be great reward for that person. And there's going to be great reward for each of us that make that stand. Don't be deceived by the spirit of the age and what's going on today. We need to stand firmly with the word of God and with Jesus, and he will give you that discernment. He will give you that wisdom. He will show you what's right. Stand firm, stay in the word, and follow the leading of the Holy Spirit. That's the word that God would say for us today. Let's pray. Father, I thank you, God, that you do give us your word. And that you show us right from wrong. You've given us the Holy Spirit that gives us discernment and that helps us to know the difference between falsehood and a lie. God, let us not despise that discernment. When you show us that something or someone is off kilter, let us not be afraid to inspect the fruit. You told us that we would know them by their fruit. And there's no other way to know something by its fruit other than to inspect the fruit. God, guard us from unbiblical judging based on our opinions and what we think is right and what we think is wrong. For that is sinful. But let us never be afraid to line things up with your word and to recognize through the anointing of the Holy Spirit what is of you and what is not of you. Protect us, God, from the spirit of Antichrist that is in the world today, that is drawing the world in and seducing the world into its ways. And let us stay set apart for you, Lord. Eyes focused completely on you, heart focused completely on you, and walking with you, Lord, in truth and in purity. Father, we thank you for your word that cuts through all of this stuff, through the fog, and Lord, leads us to a clear path where we can see how to walk and follow you.
1: 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Pastor Mark is teaching through the book of 1 John, which was written to the early churches to urge them to choose rightly and wisely. John had a simplistic way of writing that encouraged new believers to stay on the straight and narrow path. The simplicity of the gospel is refreshing. Jesus plus nothing equals salvation. There is God and there is Satan. There is righteousness and there is sin. 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Choose Jesus and be saved. 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Like the Apostle John, we believe in one true gospel. 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
1: What's right in our eyes? 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People more or less started their thinking with a Christian worldview. 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And of course, if sinful, fallible human beings are the standard for morality, then sin is going to be normalized. 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
3: It's 157.
4: It's 75 degrees.
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0: Ephesians 6, verses 10 through 13. Finally, my brethren, be strong in the Lord and in the power of his might. Put on the whole armor of God, that you may be able to stand against the wiles of the devil. For we do not wrestle against flesh and blood, but against principalities, against powers, against the rulers of the darkness of this age, against spiritual hosts of wickedness in the heavenly places. Therefore, take up the whole armor of God, that you may be able to withstand in the evil day, and having done all, to stand. This has been your sustaining word of the day, brought to you by Calvary Chapel of Manitowoc.
1: Cautioning us to stay clear of what we could easily be tempted with, here's Pastor Damian Kyle.
2: If we hope to stand in the face of the devil's temptation and his lies, we just simply cannot allow him to find us standing right next to the biggest threat to our personal relationship with God and obedience to him. I mean, to do that just makes the devil's job very easy if we allow him that in the full fallenness of the world that we live in today.

0: It is said that temptation usually comes in through a door that has been left open. Is Satan's job really that easy? And if so, why? Well, we're going to find out here today on According to the Scriptures with Pastor Damian Kyle. As we continue our series, Gleanings from Genesis, we're going to uncover the devil's playbook. And I'm glad to say it's been revealed. We'll learn when and where he tempts and our part in it. But first, with more on the choice leading to the fall from Genesis 3, here's Pastor Damian.
1: I think it is very, very important to understand that while God provided an attractive alternative to obeying him, it was not an alternative that was more attractive than the choice that he called them to. And that is the choice to do the right thing and enjoy all of the blessings of that. So in order for our choice to love God to be meaningful, first there has to be the freedom of choice. And then that choice, second, needs to be an attractive choice. And then number three, there must be real consequences associated with the choice that I make. Now, the use of this phrase, the fall, to encapsulate this catastrophe of Adam and Eve in the Garden of Eden is really the perfect word, or the perfect phrase. I mean, it has enough of a feel of jarring you. It communicates this in a graphic way, this sense that something seismic has happened. And yet the use of the term the fall is completely accurate in describing what that seismic something that has happened is. Somebody might ask legitimately, how can we know that this fall has actually occurred? I mean, how can we know that we haven't always been this way as human beings? The awful mess that we are. But that we were once, as Genesis chapters 1, 2, and 3 tells us, that we were once actually something greater than we are now from which we have fallen. And that is an outstanding question, and a question that the Bible isn't afraid of, and God isn't afraid of, and the Apostle Paul certainly isn't afraid of, because he addressed that very question in Romans chapter 2, addressing the subject of conscience and its existence in human beings. He described conscience there in chapter 2, verse 15, as a law of God written upon each of our hearts that judges our every thought, our every motive, our every action. And this conscience accuses us when we do wrong. That is, when we do wrong, we know it and we feel guilty. It also excuses us when we do right. It affirms what we are doing is right, and it affirms it with what is known as a clear conscience. And our consciences, the Bible teaches, are an innate, God-given knowledge of right and wrong that each of us possesses, coupled with the intuitive sense that I should always do what is right and never do what is wrong. And you look all around the world in which you live, and we see a profound evidence for the existence of this conscience that God has given us. And you see all around the world, there is the universal recognition that lying is always wrong, stealing is always wrong, murder is always wrong, sexual crime is always wrong. And then conversely, that to refrain from lying and stealing and murder and so forth is always right. But one of the interesting things about our consciences is that the standard of our conscience in every one of our lives is higher than our actual practice. In other words, no one lives up to the standard that our conscience dictates that we should live up to. And that reveals something to us, and is intended to reveal something to us. And what it reveals to us is that our conscience cannot have its origin in us, but rather in someone who is greater than us. in God who is greater than us, just as the book of Genesis teaches. And thus, our conscience is ever testifying to two great facts in our individual lives. And it continues to speak to us all day, every day, that we have been created by someone who is greater than us, and that somehow we have fallen from that something higher. And that all day, every day, that great gulf that exists between the standard of our conscience and the life that we actually live, it is communicating to each of us individually, you are fallen, you are fallen, you are fallen. And at one time, man was superior to what he is now, and he has fallen from that high place. And all of it is exactly as Genesis chapters 1 through 3 teaches. And that great gap that exists between what we know to be right and wrong and the life that we actually live, it is a strong internal personal witness to the existence of God, that He is our Creator, and that we have fallen from the very thing that we have been created for, a witness to the fall of man. And when a person looks, and if the creation speaking of a creator is not enough to be a witness to them to acknowledge the existence of God and that God has created them, if the design speaking of a designer isn't enough, then God says, all right, you can blindfold yourself if that's what you want to do, to the witness of all of that. But I've put a witness right inside of you. And it's called that conscience, and that gap that exists in that conscience, it witnesses to the fact that I have created you, I have provided you with a conscience, and that you have fallen, man has fallen from that higher something. And there's absolutely no blind faith involved in believing in the fall of man. There's nothing about it reads as a myth at all. Every one of us lives with the witness to the fall of Adam and Eve in that ancient Garden of Eden. We live with it all day, every day, inside of us. Now, let's take a moment to examine this tempter, the devil, in verse 1. By the time Satan appears in the historical record of Genesis, he's already fallen. And in the words of Jude, has kept not his first estate. The Bible teaches that Satan was created by God, and he was created as a very high-ranking angel. And through the prophet Ezekiel, the Lord denounced the king of Tyre by denouncing the spirit behind him, the devil himself. The devil is described in Ezekiel chapter 28, verse 11, God speaking to him, you were the seal of perfection, full of wisdom and perfect in beauty. You were in Eden, the garden of God. Every precious stone was your covering. The sardis, topaz, diamond, beryl, onyx, and jasper, sapphire, turquoise, and emerald with gold. The workmanship of your timbrels and pipes was prepared for you on the day you were created. You were the anointed cherub who covers. I established you. You were on the holy mountain of God. You walked back and forth in the presence of fiery stones. You were perfect in your ways from the day you were created till iniquity was found in you. And here is the devil being described as being astonishingly beautiful. And the Bible says that one day when mankind sees him, even when we see him as Christians, we will look at him and the single great thought that will come to the forefront of our mind is, how can so much wickedness come out of something that is so beautiful? And Isaiah describes it, Isaiah chapter 14, verse 16, and those who see you, speaking of the devil, will gaze at you and consider you, saying, is this the man who made the earth tremble, who shook kingdoms, who made the world as a wilderness and destroyed its cities? But the fall of Satan occurred because of his pride. that description of his pride that led to his rebellion against God. We're given a glimpse of it in that same chapter, Isaiah chapter 14. Allow me to read a couple of verses from there to you. And here's the description of his fall. How you were fallen from heaven, O Lucifer, son of the morning. How you are cut down to the ground, you who wearied the nations. For you have said in your heart, I will ascend into heaven. I will exalt my throne above the stars. I will also sit on the mount of the congregation on the farthest sides of the north. I will ascend above the heights of the clouds. I will be like the Most High. And then God chimes in, as happened to Satan, yet you shall be brought down to Sheol, to the lowest depths of the earth. And that phrase describing the fall of Satan repeated five times, I will, I will, I will, I will, I will, is intended to drive home a point to every reader of the Bible, every single child of God, in order that we might realize that in relationship to Satan's rebellion against God, it was the pride of his self-will, his selfism, that he elevated that, exalted that above the will of God for his life. And the result was a disaster. The result was that yet you. No one can pick a fight with God and ever have hope of being successful. Not even someone who is as powerful as the devil was in his original creation. And in this temptation of Eve, the devil's temptation of every one of us since, he attempts to get us at the core of his temptations is to get us to exalt our will above God's will and to exalt our will for our lives above his will for our lives. The Bible teaches that Satan's rebellion was unsuccessful, though it does appear that he had a third of the angelic realm follow him in that rebellion against God, and they are what we refer to and know as demons today. It's interesting that the Bible doesn't provide us with any revelation concerning exactly when Satan fell in the progression of things in his rebellion, when that rebellion against God occurred. Apparently, we don't need to know. The entire focus of the passage is not upon when he fell, but why he fell. And it appears that the fall occurred sometime after chapter 1, verse 31, after God looked at all of the creation and declared it to be very good, and the angelic realm was a part of that creation. So it was all very good at the end of chapter 1, and then somehow this fall occurs before we get to the first verse of chapter 3. And many theologians think that the angelic realm was probably created on the second day when God created the heavens, and that's when they were created in terms of the whole progression of the angelic beings being created. And so the fall occurring sometime after that. This is food for thought, but don't bet your house on it. The devil's described as having taken the form of a serpent for this temptation of Eve, and that this serpent is actually the devil taking on a physical form, is made clear to us by the Holy Spirit in his commentary concerning this very event in the last book of the Bible, when in Revelation chapter 20, verse 1, then I saw an angel coming down from heaven, having the key to the bottomless pit and the great chain in his hand. And he took hold of the dragon, that serpent of old, who is the devil and Satan, and bound him for 1,000 years. Again in the book of Revelation chapter 12, verse 9, and so the great dragon was cast out, that serpent of old, called the devil and Satan, who deceives the whole world. He was cast to the earth, and his angels cast out with him. You notice that the devil is described as cunning in verse 1. It means subtle, it means crafty. It means to be wise, but in a bad way, wise about being up to no good. And he's certainly very, very good at that. And the craftiness or the subtlety of the devil is on full display in this temptation of Eve long before he ever opens his mouth and begins to tempt with words. You notice, first of all, in verse 1, that he attacks Eve when she was alone. And make no mistake about that. That was not an accident. That was something that he waited until that could occur. He waited until he could get her alone and he could tempt her alone. And he waited for the moment when he could do that. Personally, I don't doubt that the devil would have had a much harder time tempting Adam and Eve together as a pair if he had endeavored to do it with both of them together as a pair. He might not have been successful at all. And he knew that more than anyone. And so he catches her alone. And I think in terms of that aloneness, in terms of temptation, it's no accident that when you go into the New Testament, that Jesus, when he sent out in his public ministry, sent out the 70 to go out on their kind of missionary trips, he sent them out in twos. There's something about being more than just one in the midst of all of this. It's certainly one of the reasons that the writer of the book of Hebrews tells us that we're not to forsake the assembling of the saints, as many have done, as the writer of the book of Hebrews said at the time. And the importance as a Christian, and I'm not like drumming up business for the church, but the importance of every Christian is no one's going to be successful as a Lone Ranger Christian operating and trying to manage this whole thing individually. We're all intended to be not only attend a church, but deeply connected with the church. And what a church is, the learning of the Bible, prayer, worshiping God, serving one another, the Lord's Supper, evangelism, all of these things are important, not only for the health of the church, not only for reaching the world, but important to us in the midst of the degree of temptation that we face in the world. It's also in terms of his guile and his subtlety in verse 6, you notice that he very carefully selected the location of the temptation. That he definitely waits until he catches Eve alone. And then number 2, he catches her when the object of the temptation is within eyesight. He catches her near the tree, near that temptation, the forbidden tree. The Garden of Eden was massive. There's just one river in the Garden of Eden, as we've already seen in past studies, was so large that it fed 4 great rivers. It was the fountainhead of 4 great rivers that then formed on the other side of the Garden of Eden. This place is absolutely massive. And so as you realize how large the Garden of Eden was, we ask ourselves, what in the world, Eve, are you doing near that tree? I mean, if we hope to stand in the face of the devil's temptation and his lies, we just simply cannot allow him to find us standing right next to the biggest no-no in our lives or the biggest threat to our personal relationship with God and obedience to him. I mean, to do that just makes the devil's job very easy. It made it easy for him in an ideal situation. How much easier is it if we allow him that in the full fallenness of the world that we live in today? I don't know, but perhaps the temptation would not have been successful if Satan had brought the temptation to her and she was fully 12 miles away from the tree. I mean, it gives her 12 miles to walk and to think about it and to process and all. But if he can catch us, if we brought the temptation right into our house, we brought the temptation right into our lives, right near, the very thing we know is the thing that is the greatest threat to destroying our intimacy with God, we make it so easy for him. And important to allow the passage to examine our own individual lives in that very, very way. His subtlety, he is at work long before he ever opens his mouth. And to recognize his devices may be already at work in some of our lives. But the most dangerous aspect of Satan's temptations is in what he says. The subtlety is most dangerous there. And what he says and hopes to accomplish in a temptation is very, very predictable. Satan is not that creative. He doesn't have to be, because the methodology that he uses is so successful that he hardly needs to be inventive at all. And so he does have a modus operandi. He has a well-established methods that he resorts to. Many of what you are exposed to us, as we'll see as we go, we'll look at those specifics of the verbal temptation in terms of the fall of Adam and Eve next time. But in order to fully set the table for all of that, I want us to just briefly notice two more things that the passage reveals to us concerning Satan as a tempter. Number one, notice that Satan initiated the conversation with Eve. You don't have to go looking for the devil. He will come looking for you. And that, child of God or no child of God, he will do that. And so as we listen to these kind of things, you can sit here, maybe be a Christian, not be a Christian, and think, why is he talking about all of these things? Why is it so important to know all of these things? Because we're intended to know all of these things for when he comes. Because it's not a matter of if he comes, it's a matter of when he comes, and that these things are in place in our lives before he comes with the fullness of his subtlety and temptation, beyond how he sets us up to fall, but then when he begins to speak his temptations. And second, I want you to notice that Satan initiated a theological conversation with Eve. It's the last thing you think he would actually do. You say, okay, you got Eve in the Garden of Eden, and Satan wants her to fall. So knowing what we do about Satan, what is the last thing he's going to talk about? I mean, the last thing you would think he would ever talk about would be God. That he would bring up theology. And yet that is exactly what he makes a beeline to. He begins the conversation and starts to talk with her about God. I think it's very fascinating to realize that the devil does not deny the existence of God. Oh, no, he does. He is a firm believer in God. He does not cast doubt in her mind at all in the existence of God. He knows that's fruitless. Now, he believes in God. He knows the existence of God. And not only is he a firm believer in the existence of God, and not any old God, but the God of the Bible. But the Bible teaches that the entire demonic realm is as well. James chapter 2, verse 19, James writes to us as Christians, and he says, you believe that there is one God. And it's kind of like whoopee-doo. You want a button for that? You think that gets you into heaven, just believing in the existence of God? You're just getting started acknowledging the existence of God.
0: Well, thank you for taking part in today's study from Pastor Damian Kyle here on According to the Scriptures. It's one part of a series called Gleanings from Genesis. We've been learning about the fall from chapter 3. Interested in a copy of this message? Here's where to reach us for the ordering details. In the 209 area code, it's 545-5530. That's 209-545-5530. You can also listen online at accordingtothescriptures.com or oneplace.com. I'm delighted to say that you can also stream and watch Pastor Damian's studies through Roku and Fire TV. Look for the Calvary Chapel Modesto app in your favorite app store. We'd also like to hear how the Lord is using the program in your life. 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
4: Welcome to Creation, Evolution, and Science Ministries with your host, Russ Miller. And now, here's Russ.
5: The book of Genesis describes a worldwide judgment by water. Yet today, most Christians fail to grasp the importance of this global event. And the failure of the church to grasp the importance of the flood has allowed billions of people to reject Jesus Christ and follow after false gods. How so? For one, a global flood destroys all old earth beliefs, which include the Eastern religions, the New Age movement,

Daniel chapter 9 at the end of the 69th week. You've got nothing but a comment. Messiah's cut off. God's clock with Israel stops. That God showed Daniel, then the coming of Jesus Christ and the establishment of the kingdom and everlasting righteousness and purifying the altar, the temple that the Antichrist desecrated and building Ezekiel's temple and dwelling on this earth for 1,000 years. Now, when does the clock start ticking again for the 70th week?

0: everything, there is a time and a season. So says the preacher and writer of Ecclesiastes. And on today's broadcast of Walk in the Light, Pastor Bill Gallatin will reveal God's timeline regarding the nation Israel. Daniel, the prophet, is given special insight into God's plan, and thankfully God has moved upon his heart to record it for our benefit. Just how do we benefit? Well, how about assurance, peace, and rest, knowing that no matter what is waiting for us, our nation, or our world, God is controlling all the events, and that God has nothing but love for his people and a plan of redemption and rescue. So please, open your Bible to Daniel chapter 9 and allow the Holy Spirit of God through his word to comfort your heart and mind amidst the confusion and uncertainty of this world.
1: So the first break in this time frame is 7 weeks or 49 years. And again, that covers the time period of Ezra, Nehemiah, and Haggai, and Malachi. It shall be 7 weeks, and then there's another time frame of 62 weeks. 62 times a seven-year period, which actually brings you to the end of the first portion of the coming of the Messiah, or the exact date, the end of 69 weeks. The seven sevens,

0: And then the 62 makes 69 weeks, or 69 times a 7-year period. And after 62 weeks, the street shall be built again, and the wall even in troublous times. Now, we don't have time to go there, but you write this down. If you turn to Nehemiah, and you need to know these things if you're going to be teaching the Bible, so you can instruct others and let them know about Bible prophecy and see, take away confusion on the second coming of Jesus Christ. So you go to Nehemiah chapter 2. And you look at verse 1, you'll see that Nehemiah was the cupbearer, and Artaxerxes released him to go back and start rebuilding Jerusalem, not the temple. The prophecy has to do with rebuilding Jerusalem in the street and finishing the wall. And then in verse 8 and verse 17 of Nehemiah chapter 2, you will see that the wall was finished. Now notice what the prophecy is. The wall will be finished even in troublous times. That's the end of the 49th year. And after 62 weeks, in other words, after that 49-year period, there's another time frame of years, 62 times 7, which brings you to 69 weeks or 483 years. Or 173,880 days. And at the end of that time frame, from when Nehemiah went back and began to rebuild the city and finish the wall, would be April 6, 32 AD, the exact day that Jesus Christ went into Jerusalem on the colt, the foal of an ass, to fulfill Zechariah 9:9. And then when he stood over at the Mount of Olives and looked and wept because he knew he'd be rejected. Now, he knew the day. Now, look what Daniel prophesies concerning the day. At this particular day, after 62 weeks, shall Messiah be cut off. He's rejected. At the end of the 483 years, or the 173,880 days, from that decree of Artaxerxes when Nehemiah went back and he began to do everything, was 483 years, or the end of the 69th week. 49 plus 62. But he will not be cut off for himself. He's crucified. He's rejected. Why? He's what? Crucified for you and I. He doesn't receive the kingdom. That's why he wept. He knew Daniel's prophecy. He knew that even though he's going to offer himself at that exact date, the nation would not be ready or be looking for him and reject him. And exactly that he does when he looks at your life, and he's been watching your life all these years, and you may be 32, 28, 48, 53, or 60, and he's looking at you, and this may be your day, and he weeps because he knows you're still going to reject him, and he knows what's going to happen maybe Monday. The inevitable, because you're rejecting him still. You've rejected him again. And he weeps over you. He's not angry. He weeps because he knows what's going to happen to you if you keep doing this. This is your day. This could be your day to change your whole future and have peace finally. But he's cut off, you see, for you and I. Herein is the love of God. Not that we loved him, but that he loved us and gave his son to be a propitiation for our sin. The sacrifice. He becomes the mercy seat where the blood is sprinkled, his own life for you and I. He was cut off, but not for himself. And so then, that stops the clock for the nation Israel. That stops at the end of the 69th week or 483 years. There's another 7-year period that will not start until the clock for the Jews start again. When does the clock start again? The clock stopped when he was rejected. And to fulfill all the prophecies of the Old Testament, at that time frame, God is calling out a people unto himself, a bride, a Gentile bride, for his son. The church age, which has been 2,000 years. even though it's a comma in the text. Now, is there a precedent for that? Is that like that anywhere else in the Bible where there's a 1,000 or 2,000 year time frame just in the same sentence between some verses? Turn to Isaiah chapter 61. Jesus walked into the synagogue in Nazareth. And he picked up the scroll of Isaiah. Exactly what you're holding in your hand today is called the Bible. In Jesus' day, it'd be the scroll on the altar. And they'd open it up and read. And they didn't have chapters or verses. He didn't say, turn to Isaiah chapter 61, look at verse 1. He just started reading. And a Jew that was in the Word of God or continually fellowshipping knew exactly where he was in the text. And that's why Jesus on the cross cried out, my God, why hast thou forsaken me? To let people know that he is the fulfillment of that portion of their very own Bible. He is the one. He wasn't wondering why God forsook him. He'd already agreed with the Lord that he'd be the sacrifice before the foundation of the world. That didn't catch Jesus by surprise. He wasn't afraid to die. He knew ahead of time. He began predicting his death. And when he said, my God, why hast thou forsaken me? He's telling the people that have an ear, that read the word of God, that really are looking for the Messiah, that have the heart. This is the portion of scripture that's being fulfilled right before your very eyes. Psalm 22. And so here he walks into the synagogue in Nazareth. He says, the Spirit of the Lord God is upon me because the Lord hath anointed me to preach good tidings unto the meek. He hath sent me to bind up the brokenhearted, to proclaim liberty to the captives and the opening of the prison to them that are bound, to proclaim the acceptable year of the Lord. And notice a comma. Notice after the word Lord. And Jesus stopped reading there and closed up the scroll. Why? Because he knew there's going to be a 2,000-year gap because they're going to reject him. He's offering himself to set the prisoner free, to bind up the wounds of the captives, and he'd be rejected. And that starts the clock for the Gentile church age for 2,000 years. And he quit reading because, you see, yet to come is the 70th week, the day of vengeance of our God to comfort all that mourn. And you go to the Gospels and you'll see. Because Jesus knew there'd be a 2,000-year gap. And so he closed up the scroll because that last 7-year period is the last portion of Isaiah 61, too. One comma, you've got a 2,000-year gap. In Daniel chapter 9, at the end of the 69th week, you've got nothing but a comma. Messiah's cut off. God's clock with Israel stops. Jacob's trouble, so to speak, has been 2,000 years. Their rejection, their humiliation, their hatred by the Gentiles, to the final ending of it all, when Jacob's trouble finally comes in that 70th week, that takes us to 490 years, or the 70 times 70 that God showed Daniel. Then the coming of Jesus Christ and the establishment of the kingdom and everlasting righteousness and purifying the altar, the temple that the Antichrist desecrated, and building Ezekiel's temple and dwelling on this earth for 1,000 years. Now, when does the clock start ticking again? For the 70th week, or the last 7-year period. Turn to Romans chapter 11. It could start tonight. As soon as this takes place, the rapture of the church, the clock starts ticking again, and the 7-year tribulation is going to begin. We are out of here, off the earth, because we're not appointed to wrath, that last 7-year period that takes you to the very end that Daniel was shown. The 69th week ended with Messiah being cut off. We are in that gap, that 2,000-year gap, when the clock for Israel stopped, and God is dealing with the Gentile race. And I would venture to say that there may not be one or two, if any, Jews in this building tonight by blood. Now, in Christ, there's neither Jew nor Gentile. Every single person here tonight is probably a Gentile. We are all Gentiles. Because God's calling out a Gentile bride. the bride of Christ, the church. Now, when does it end? When does the clock start ticking again? Look at Romans chapter 11. Israel's in unbelief. Verse 23, they also, if they abide not still in unbelief, shall be grafted in, for God is able to graft them in again. Speaking of the Jews that are blinded in unbelief. For if thou, speaking of us the Gentiles, were cut out of the olive tree which is wild by nature, and were grafted contrary to nature into a good olive tree, how much more shall these which are the natural branches be grafted into their own olive tree? For I would not, brethren, that you should be ignorant of this mystery, lest you should be wise in your own conceits, that blindness in part is happened to Israel until the fullness of the Gentiles be come in. What is the fullness of the Gentiles? When the church is complete, the last Gentile that accepts Jesus Christ as Lord makes the body of Christ absolutely complete. The bride is finished. The bride is removed from the earth. The clock starts ticking with Israel again. And the 70th week or the 7-year tribulation starts. God is dealing with the Jew again. Because the bride or the church is removed. So if you are here tonight and you haven't accepted Jesus Christ, you may be keeping us all from heaven. Will you please quit fooling around and make your decision for Jesus tonight? I'm ready for that wedding feast. I want to go to that wedding. I practice with my own wife. I know how to walk down the aisle. I want to get to the big one. What was it? This is the big one. That's when the clock starts ticking again. And God's dealing with Israel. The 70th week begins to take us all the way to the 490, 70 times 7, that Daniel shall, that Messiah is going to come and establish his kingdom. Now, look at verse 26 of Romans 11. And so all Israel shall be saved. All of a sudden, God's dealing with Israel again. As it is written, there shall come out of Zion the deliverer, not a deliverer. Not two deliverers, not Mary, not Buddha or Allah, the deliverer, Jesus Christ himself, the Messiah, the Savior of mankind, the deliverer, and shall turn away ungodliness from Jacob. For this is my covenant unto them, when I shall take away their sins. And that's exactly what is shown Daniel in chapter 9, verse 24, to make reconciliation for iniquity and to bring in everlasting righteousness and seal up the vision and prophecy and to anoint the most holy, to actually establish that throne in the millennial kingdom that Ezekiel has shown us. Messiah, the deliverer, will come. Now, he shall be cut off, but not for himself. And the people of the prince that shall come will destroy the city and the sanctuary, and the end thereof shall be with a flood, and unto the end of the war desolations are determined. In other words, Daniel has shown that the people, the Roman Empire, will come and destroy the Jewish nation because the Messiah was rejected. Now, you see, if... and this is all hypothetical, but it's a fact. If they had accepted their Messiah, Titus from Rome couldn't have come 40 years later. Satan could have not have sent Rome down to destroy, you see, the nation. Remember, Jesus said, the gates of hell cannot prevail against my church. If they had accepted their Messiah 40 years later, they never would have been destroyed. But see, God's always one up on our failure and our unbelief and on the devil. Knowing that they would do it, he said, well, I'm coming a second time. And if you survive, you see, all the pain from your sin, believe me, what you're going to go through when I come a second time and offer myself again to you, this time you'll look at me and you'll be thankful. They'll say, blessed be the name of the Lord. He said, then you'll receive me. They'll look upon me whom they have pierced. And maybe that's what you need to do tonight, to look upon the one who was pierced for you. That allowed himself to be nailed to a tree that you might have life and a wonderful future and not suffer. If you'll just look upon him. And then the prophecy of the Antichrist, who will deceive people before Jesus Christ does return at the end of that 70th week. He, and we've touched on this, shall confirm the covenant with many for 1 week. He will come in and he will have promise to have the answers. And remember, it says in this word, confirm means to enforce violently. The power at his disposal of the New World Order and the United Nations and all the militaries of around the world, as they all unite together and Satan, you know, strengthens and enters into this man, he will deceive the Jews. And this is their grand deception, that last 7 year period. And that's why God removes the bride, the church, from the earth, because that becomes Jacob's trouble. You don't want to be on this earth after the rapture. Don't allow some person who doesn't understand prophecy make you think you can find somewhere to store up food and escape the beast or the Antichrist. It would be very unmerciful for God to leave the bride on the earth because of the destruction, devastation, and the poisoned atmosphere, the horrible things that you cannot conceive of that are going to take place within 7 years. There's no escape. Remember, Jesus said, unless he returns, the human race won't survive this 7 year period. So God, knowing what the Antichrist will do to the earth very quickly with his promises of how he's going to make things better, his miserable failure, what will happen? He removes his bride for that 7 year period, that you won't have to experience it. Jesus said, I'm going to prepare a place for you in my Father's kingdom. There are many mansions up there, living places for you. If it were not true, I would have told you so. And where I am, you will be also. Jesus is not on the earth during Daniel's 70th week. And neither are you if you're in the church. If you're truly born again, a member of the bride, you will be where he is. And he said, if it were not true, I would have told you so. And he says, if you've seen me depart, you'll see me return. I'm going to return. So you have this marvelous promise, you see, of God's preservation. But in 1 week, 1 7-year period, the Antichrist, after he enforces violently peace on the earth, shall cause the sacrifice and the oblation to cease. And for the ever overspreading of abominations, he shall make it desolate, even until the consummations that are determined shall be poured upon the desolate. In other words, ruined and defiled, because, remember, he defiles after he deceives the Jews. He stands in the temple in the midst of the 70th week and claims that he is God and demands to be worshipped. And that's when Jesus has told the Jews, when you see that take place, the abomination that maketh desolate, you flee for your lives as quickly as you can. Don't even try to take your clothing out of your home. Don't worry about what's on your back. You flee Jerusalem to the people that are left on the earth. Now, you and I have the offer right now to flee the wrath to come. And it's in Jesus Christ. He has not appointed you to wrath, Paul said, but to obtain salvation through Jesus Christ. You don't have to fear. And remember that Jesus said, when you begin to see these things come to pass, just begin to come to pass, you look up, for your redemption draweth nigh. So now, let's stand up and look up. Next week even is better as we continue on in Daniel. This has been a great time studying Daniel together to show us. Now, if this is your first trip through Daniel, don't be discouraged if you still have trouble understanding. God's written the Bible in a special way that we just don't see everything instantly, because he knows we're intellectually lazy. And we'll just throw it down and say, well, now what do I want to read? He's designed it in such a way to reward those who diligently seek him. And believe me, as you read it continually, he he begins to lock in and reveal more and more and balance it and dissect it so you can have it locked in your heart and there's absolutely no confusion. So you continue to read and study, and he will give you absolute understanding just as he gave Daniel. Father, we thank you for your truth. We thank you for the blessed hope in Jesus Christ and that we're not appointed to wrath. That any day now, the clock for Israel is going to begin ticking again into that last 7-year period, that 70th week. And Lord, we thank you that we can be looking for Jesus Christ, that we don't have to worry about Antichrist. In Jesus' name we pray. Amen.
1: 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I want

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2: This world is a jungle, but it isn't as appealing nor is it as foreboding once you see that Jesus is the king of the jungle. Well, the creatures that John sees, they not only have eyes in the front and in the back, but notice their faces. They have faces. He says the first living creature was like a lion, and the second living creature like a calf. The third living creature had the face of a man, and the fourth living creature was like a flying eagle. Now, these four faces represent attributes of God. Here's a 4x4 advertisement for the glory of God. God is like a lion, his power and his majesty. He's like a calf, his service and his sacrifice. He's like a man, his creativity and his intellect. He's like an eagle, his wings glide through the heavens, and he's sovereign over all. You know, it's interesting, the gospel also paints this picture of God. Matthew depicts Jesus as the king of Judah, the lion of Judah, the king of the jungle. Mark depicts him as the suffering servant. Luke as the perfect man. And of course, John as the Son of God, sovereign over all. And then verse 8 continues, the four living creatures, each having six wings, were full of eyes around and within. You know, in the Bible, there are two types of angels mentioned. They're the cherubim and the seraphim. And both are warrior types. They're fearsome. Men who see them melt like wax. In the Old Testament, a single angel killed 186,000 soldiers in one night. You remember, Ezekiel saw cherubim with four faces, like here in verse 7. Isaiah saw seraphim with six wings, like here in verse 8. Apparently, John sees some kind of hybrid, a cherubim or a cherubim. Not sure. These living creatures, though, they're special ops angels that guard God's throne. They're heaven's secret service. And notice their movement, their vigilance. They never stop. They're always on duty. Notice verse 8. And they do not rest day or night, saying, "Holy, holy, holy, Lord God Almighty, who was and is to come." These angels praise God for his holiness. Three times they shout, "Holy," in deference to the triune God. And they acknowledge his timelessness. God dwells outside the time domain. He is the God of the past. History is his story. He's the God of the present. He is the great I am. And he is the God of the future. This world is spiraling headlong to a climax that serves his purposes. He was and is to come. All at the same time. Well, heaven is full of activity. And John notes that it's not all spontaneous. Rather, it's a synchronized response. Heaven is all a buzz, but it's an ordered buzz. John describes what happens in verse 9. Whenever the living creatures give glory and honor and thanks to him who sits on the throne, who lives forever and ever. In other words, that's the cue. At that very moment, then the 24 elders, they fall down before him who sits on the throne and worship him who lives forever and ever. Man, this whole chapter has been leading up to verse 10. You need to know the priority of heaven is the worship of God. And notice this worship. One thing's for sure, it isn't passive. The elders, they fall on their faces. They lift up their voices. Sadly, I've been to churches that are more like a morgue. Think of an old, tired hound dog. He rarely budges. He's back and forth from comatose to dead, from dead to comatose. In contrast, have you ever seen an energetic little puppy? There's enthusiasm, expectation, and awe, and joy, and energy. Doggone it, when we worship God, we need to be more like puppies. Worship is not a time of the week or a place to meet or a program that the church follows. Worship is a verb. It's something that we do. It's our response to the living God. Understand what worship looks like in heaven. These colossal, battle-hardened, angelic creatures who, if you met in a blind alley, man, they would strike fear in your heart. They're all jettisoning now back and forth, hovering like a Black Hawk helicopter right over the throne. They never rest. And then distinguished elders, I mean heroes of the faith, they fall on their faces. They collapse before the king and cast their crowns at his feet. And they cry out God's greatness. I'm telling you, worship is heaven's most serious business. And then notice specifically these elders. They cast their crowns before the throne. 1 Corinthians 3 tells us that all believers will one day appear before the judgment seat of Christ. There our works will be tried and our motives screened. Did we serve the Lord to promote ourselves? Was pride or selfishness involved? Or did we really do it for Jesus? And crowns will be rewarded to us accordingly. Now, I've heard some Christians say, man, when I get to heaven, I'm just going to be glad I'm there. I'm not worried about a reward. And that, my friend, is a very short-sighted perspective. Worship is the reason I work and I serve the Lord. I'm trying to rack up just as many crowns as I possibly can because one day I don't want to be caught with nothing to give Jesus. For all of a sudden, we are going to see the king. We are going to see the nail prints in his hands. We're going to look up and behold the scars in his brow. And you, when you see that, you will be instantly overwhelmed with what Jesus has done for you. It will reduce you to tears. You'll be lying there before him, nothing but a pile of melted gratitude. And then out of the corner of your eye, you'll see them. Those elders. They'll be casting their crowns down at Jesus' feet. And you'll think, yeah, that's what I need to do. I need to show my gratitude and my love for Jesus. I'll give him my crowns. But what if you got no crowns? What a frustrating feeling to finally be in a position to give back to Jesus a little of the love he's given to you. And you're empty-handed. I can't imagine a more humiliating moment. Verse 11 tells us that the elders cast their crowns before the throne, saying, you are worthy, O Lord, to receive glory and honor and power, for you created all things, and by your will they exist and were created. Here I love the old King James Version. It says, thou hast created all things, and for that pleasure they are and were created. Here's why you and I were created. For God's pleasure. To please God. You are never more fulfilled than when you are pleasing God. And until you accept why you're here, how will you ever determine which way you should go? You see, God is calling us back to that for which we were created, to worship God and to bring him pleasure. The elders in heaven, they tell us that we were created for God's pleasure. And oh my, you need to listen to your elders. You know, you've seen the slogan, I play, therefore I am. It's on some t-shirts and things. The idea is that life is all about leisure, fun, good times. But the motto is one letter off. It should read, I pray, therefore I am. The reason you exist is to fellowship with God, to bring him pleasure, to bring honor to his name. Think of a fish on the dock. You just caught it, just took it off the hook, you laid it there on the dock. Look at that fish, it's strained, it's drying up, it's dying right before your eyes. But then you decide, well, I'll just throw it back. And so you reach down and you drop it back into the lake. Suddenly it comes to life. Why? Because fish were made for water, not for docks. And so it is with us. Apart from God, we're like a fish out of water. But get us in fellowship with God and we come to life. It's what we were created for. We were created for his pleasure. We were created to worship God. Well, that's chapter 4. Chapter 5. Now, A big part of the American dream is home ownership. Everybody wants their house on the lake, their big house. Everybody wants a house in America. In fact, here's a list I found entitled Reasons to Own Your Own Home. Number one, a home is a durable investment. Number two, it offers significant tax benefits. And number three, it allows you to accumulate equity. Now, let me give you three reasons why an apartment might be a good idea. Number one, stuff breaks, and if you own it, you fix it. Number two, grass grows, and it has to be mowed. And number three, one word, I really can't bring myself to say it. I'm just going to have to spell it to you. P-A-I-N-T. An awful word. In reality, the notion of actually owning your own piece of property, it's a myth. In fact, it flies in the face of Revelation chapter 5. Because here Jesus lays claim to all the earth. You don't own anything. God owns everything. Here we learn how the transaction occurred. This is the land acquisition that supersedes all other real estate deals. I can say I own my parcel, but Jesus holds the deed to planet Earth. We're all just squatters. Revelation chapter 5 revolves around seven S's. We're going to see a scroll. We're going to hear a sob. We're going to see a sibling. We're going to see seven seals and some scars. And then the supplication of the saints. And then we're going to hear a new song. Pay attention. Here, Revelation chapter 5 is one of the Bible's great chapters. First, John sees a scroll. Verse 1. And I saw in the right hand of him who sat on the throne a scroll written inside and on the back, sealed with seven seals. The only other biblical reference to a sealed scroll is found in Jeremiah chapter 32. And there, it is a title deed to a parcel of land. Ancient deeds were written on double-sided scrolls, or they're called epistographs. Written on the outside was the legal description of the property and its owner. The inside consisted of the covenants and terms that were required to take possession. Often these scrolls were lengthy, and they were bound at intervals with wax seals. This scroll had seven seals. When a property changed hands and the price was paid, the seals were broken. The parcel belonged to the new owner. But now the breaking of the seals disclosed the steps that he had to follow to take possession of what he had purchased. The scope of interest in this deed indicates that it's a very strategic document. Its appearance in heaven tips us off to the fact that it's the deed to a very significant real estate property, that the transaction that's about to take place is very important. We learn that the deed is about to change hands. Verse 2. Then I saw a strong angel proclaiming with a loud voice, "Who is worthy to open the scroll and to loose its seals?" And no one in heaven or on the earth or under the earth was able to open the scroll or to look at it. So I wept much because no one was found worthy to open and read the scroll or to even look at it. We see a scroll, and now John sobs. Why? Because no one is worthy to enforce the deed. Obviously, this real estate venture is an agonizing experience for John. In fact, every real estate deal I've ever engaged in has been an agonizing experience. If you ever bought a house, you know it's an ordeal. You shop the listings, and then you inspect the properties, and then you negotiate a price that can take months, and then you apply for financing, which can take even longer, and then there's the survey and the title search, and then a mound of paperwork. Oh my, buying a house is exhausting and stressful. It can bring you to tears. Like John, it can cause you to sob. And yet John's sobbing is a bit different than ours. For it's not the process that causes John to weep. It's what's at stake here. You can't overestimate the value of this property. You see, I believe, like many Bible students, that the scroll in Revelation chapter 5, verse 1, is actually the title deed to the universe. Realize, God is into real estate. Did you know that? He gave a tract of land to Abraham. He then subdivided plots to Jacob's 12 sons. He set aside a tract for David's heir to build the temple. God enacted laws governing the ownership and transference of real estate. From centuries before Christ until century 21, get it? Century 21, that's today. God is the realtor, the great realtor. And up until now, he's dabbled in real estate all in anticipation of the final deal that occurs here in Revelation chapter 5. And yet John is sobbing because he sees no one worthy to open the scroll and take possession of the universe. You know, when God created the heavens and the earth, the crown of his creation was mankind. Man was made in God's image. God put the first man and his wife, Adam and Eve, in the garden to till and to cultivate it and to eat its fruit. And because he loved the man and the woman, he gave to them dominion or supremacy and control over the entire earth. You remember in the naming of the animals, man expressed his authority over the animal kingdom. I mean, you can't imagine the beauty of life in the garden. Work was no sweat. All Adam and Eve had to do for food was just pick fruit off of a tree. They inherited a perfect utopia. You know, we're so used to disappointment and pain and injustice all around us, and illness and corruption, that we can't imagine what life was like before sin entered into our world, before sin contaminated our world. But we ruined paradise. Adam listened to the snake and rebelled against God, and instantly life changed. Everything under man's dominion began to buck against his authority. The creation became subject to randomness. Mother Nature went nuts. Hurricanes and tornadoes and earthquakes and tsunamis now plague us. And ever since, Satan has had a field day. After the fall of man and the fall of creation, Satan has taken advantage. Since man is now blind to God and the things of God, Satan preys on our ignorance. We're easily snookered and deceived. And Satan has wrested the world from man's control. Today, it's obvious that Satan has at least semi-control over the world that we live in. Jesus acknowledged this in John chapter 12, verse 31, when he referred to Satan as the ruler of this world. Satan is the usurper. When mankind divorced himself from God, Satan stole control of the neighborhood. In Matthew chapter 4, remember, Satan offered Jesus the kingdoms of this world. All Jesus had to do was just worship him. And of course, Jesus rejected the devil's diabolical deal. But it's interesting, Jesus never questioned his right to make the offer. For Jesus knew that this world is in Satan's clutches. And this explains the awful shape that our world is in today. Our condition is not God's fault. If you have blamed God for the cancer, or for the crime, or for the injustice, or for the child abuse, or for the senseless accidents, or for war, or for famine, or for birth defects, or for Alzheimer's, or for the terrible Super Bowl this year, then you owe God an apology. For the world today is not as God created it to be. It was gifted to man, but then stolen by Satan. The miserable conditions that we live in today are the result of man's dominion and Satan's influence, not the governance of God. This world was given over to man, then forfeited to Satan. And as a result, John sobs. I like the paraphrase of verse 4. It says, I wept and wept and wept. Remember, it was a strong angel who offered the challenge. Who is worthy to open the scroll and to loose its seals? I mean, immediately the situation looks grim. This is a strong angel, maybe an archangel, and he can't open the scroll. If strong angels are out, then who's left? I mean, a human would certainly be a step down from a strong angel, not even a Moses or a David are as strong angels. Verse 3 makes it official. No one in heaven or on the earth or under the earth, that's about everywhere, was able to open the scroll or to look at it. They can't find anyone worthy enough to even give it a gaze. No wonder John cries like a baby. Reminds me of the newlyweds who went shopping for their first house. The kids didn't have much money. They told the realtor their salary. Then they asked, "Do you think there's a house out there in our price range?" The agent answered, "Yes, its current owner is a German shepherd named Prince." And this is why John sobs profusely, "All mankind is in the doghouse." Which brings us to a third S, the sibling I told you about. You see, God knew that man would foolishly throw away his dominion. So early on in the annals of Israel, God enacted laws that govern the ownership and the transference of real estate, even adding provisions for ownership and for redemption. Every property transaction in Israel came with a clause, a redemption clause. The original owner retained the right to buy back the land if he could afford the redemption price. In ancient Israel, families lost their land in two ways. Either the owner died without an heir, or the land was used as collateral for a loan that couldn't be paid. And if the owner was unable or even dead, a sibling could step in and redeem the land and keep it in the family. This sibling, this relative, was called the Goel, or the sibling redeemer, the kinsman redeemer. John knew these laws of redemption, God's laws. And this is why he scans heaven for a rich relative, for someone who's worthy to open the scroll. He fears that this fallen world will stay stuck in its fallen state. And that's why he sobs. But suddenly, one of the elders, one of those elders, those 24 elders, he walks over, he throws his arm around John, and he says, "Cheer up, Johnny." And John never forgot the good news that he received. Verse 5. "But one of those elders said to me, 'Do not weep. For behold, the Lion of the tribe of Judah, the Root of David, has prevailed to open the scroll and to loose its seven seals.'" There is one who has prevailed. There is a lion from the tribe of Judah who has matched the requirements, who has satisfied the terms of redemption. He is the one who can bankroll the scroll. Revelation 5, verse 5 is one of the most strategic moments in the history of the universe. The opportunity to take back this fallen world is about to expire when suddenly one emerges who can right all wrongs and redeem all that's been lost. He is the Lion of Judah, and he is the Root of David. The ancestral tree of Israel's kings had the family of David as its branch and the tribe of Judah as its trunk. Jesus was born a man, both of the right tribe and of the right family, of Judah and of David. This gave Jesus the perfect pedigree to be mankind's sibling redeemer. Jesus is our rich relative, and he's rich in righteousness. Through his perfect life, through his sacrificial death, he earned enough equity and righteousness to pay the debt our sin had caused. Put it all together, and Jesus has the credentials to pop open this scroll and to loose its seals. And understand his motivation here. Jesus endured the brutalities of the cross, not just because he wanted to buy back a chunk of land. Jesus owns plenty of planets. No, a parable in Matthew 13 reveals Jesus' real incentive. There he said, "The kingdom of heaven is like treasure hidden in a field, which a man found and hid. And for joy over it, he goes and sells all that he has, and he buys that field." The man buys the land. Why? Not to possess another field, but for the treasure that has been hidden in that field. And friends, we are God's treasure. Jesus loves us. This is why he has bought back the earth, to make us members of his family.
1: 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Pastor Sandy Adams has been leading us in a series through the book of Revelation. Now, some people may read Revelation as a work of fiction or fantasy, but Pastor Sandy wants you to understand that this book is a warning of events that are to come. You may not literally see a seven-headed dragon wreaking havoc on the earth, but don't be mistaken. 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That's why Pastor Sandy believes it is so important for you to be plugged into God's Word so that you can be well equipped to fight off Satan's attacks. 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We hope you'll join us next time for another fantastic word here on Sandy Adams Radio.
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4: It's 77 degrees.
5: What should you say to an infant? Some insight next on today's Creation Moment. And now, here's our Creation Moment's host, Ian Taylor.
6: New research suggests that you might want to be careful about what you say around babies. As every parent knows, young children are sponges that easily absorb knowledge from their surroundings. Now there is research that says that by 7 months of age, infants have already absorbed the basic rules of language. In this study, 7-month-old infants listened to a sequence of syllables in which the third syllable was the same as the first. One that was used was ga to ga. After listening to different versions of the same pattern, they were given a new sequence in which the last two syllables were the same, such as wo-fi-fi. Researchers found that the babies looked in the direction that the new sequence came from much longer, showing curiosity and surprise at them. Further study of the infants' responses showed that they were responding to new sounds and not just the changes in the pattern of syllables. This study supports the idea that we are born with brain circuits that are, so to speak, pre-wired to learn and use grammar, say the researchers. The question for those who believe that we are products of chance evolution is, how did we get pre-wired for learning and using grammar if we are the result of chance forces? The answer is, of course, that when God created us, he not only gave us the gift of language, but he gave us brains that are eager to learn language from infancy. Then he gave us his word of salvation in Jesus Christ so that he would not lose us.
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0: Coming up today on Bridging the Gap, a reminder that there is one and only one path to heaven.
1: It seems like people want to have, you know, all their bases covered. Get a little Buddha there, a little Jesus, a little, you know, Quran, whatever, you know, coexist, you know, have everything, something for everybody. But keep in mind, Jesus said, "I am the way, the truth, and the life. No one comes to the Father but by me." There is no other way other than his salvation. Nobody else died for us.

0: Welcome to today's edition of Bridging the Gap. We've been steadily making our way through a series from Pastor Lloyd Pulley that he's entitled Basic Christian Living. People become involved in ministry for a variety of reasons, and sadly, not all of them are good. And when their impure motives are exposed, well, the church suffers the consequences. Paul did not seek money or fame by sharing the gospel of Jesus Christ. He did so with a pure and loving heart. And that's a great example of basic Christian living. Here's Lloyd in 1 Thessalonians chapter 2.
1: We are going to be continuing in our basic Christian living series. But this particular church, they had a unique situation. They were very effective, but it was largely because they had held on tightly to the Word of God. And so, you know, this is what makes them stand out. In verse 13 is our text. He concludes a point that he was making of how they had such an impact. He says, "For this reason, we also thank God without ceasing, because when you received the Word of God, which you heard from us, you welcomed it, not as the word of men, but as it is in truth, the Word of God, which also effectively works in you who believe." There's your four points to this message. You received the Word of God. You welcomed it, not as the Word of men, but as the Word of God. It effectively works in you. And the real operative word is who believe. Now, that same thing can make a difference in your life as it does with them. But to give you some context, let's start at the beginning of the letter and just point out and highlight a few things I think makes this little church in Thessalonica in the Grecian area so unique. He writes to them in verse 2, he says, "We give thanks to God always for you all, making mention of you in our prayers, remembering the, without ceasing your work of faith, labor of love, and patience of hope." So already in a short period of time, they had a reputation. They had a reputation of working because of faith. The work of faith, essentially, they had believed God, and it was showing that fruit in their life. It came out as a labor of love, because love is a labor. You know, love isn't just a way of feeling. Love is genuinely caring for someone, and you go through a lot of pain to help them in their life. And this is what love is. Love is giving. This is what love is. The world has twisted it into some sort of a feeling that I've got to get from somebody. And I'm always looking for somebody to

0: love me, which is the antithesis of love. Love is self-forgetful. Love cares for others. Love forgets about itself, doesn't seek its own. And this was effective in them in this one time very pagan land, this labor of love and patience of hope. They already had a sense that the persecutions and problems that they were enduring that we looked at last time were just a part of the process, and we can hope it's going to get better. God has a purpose in this, just as we looked at it. Now, he goes on to say, knowing, beloved brethren, your election by God. That is, they had a certain assurance that God had called them. Not every believer has this assurance. You can be a believer and not have this assurance. It's miserable, really, because you aren't having the benefit of knowing where you stand with God, even though you're in a right relationship when you've trusted his son. You don't want to really be there. It'd be like not enjoying your journey. And because they were enjoying it, made a big difference in how they lived. But again, it comes back to our text, and we'll catch up to that. He goes on to say, you became followers of us and of the Lord, having received the word in much affliction with joy of the Holy Spirit. Notice that paradox. Wasn't an easy road for them. They got greatly persecuted very quickly. Paul had to get out of town in with a matter of 2 to 3 weeks for his life. And they were left behind, and they had to make the most of it. But boy, the joy of the Spirit overcame the outward external issues that they were having to face. And much in the same way, we are seeing a great turn in our nation, becoming more and more pagan, more and more dismissive of God's word and any absolute truth. Anyone who holds an absolute truth, anyone who holds particularly the gospel message, it used to be you were respected. It used to be, you know, there was a certain sense of respect for Bible teachers and Bible and church, and they were good people. Even if you don't believe it, you know, they're good people. Now it's they're bad people. They are hateful people. They are bigots. They are and this is the thing that we are seeing more and more. How do you respond to that? Well, the joy of the Spirit will help. That was true of them. So much so, verse 7, it says that they became examples to all in Macedonia, that is the Greece area, and Achaia, who believe. All who are believing, hey, check out Thessalonica, man. They got it right. They're doing something right. He says, for from you the word has sounded forth not only in Macedonia and Achaia, but also in every place. Your faith toward God has gone out so that we don't need to say anything. We gave a message, but now your very life is the message. And this is exactly what was happening. The word, their word they received now is going forth. You know, that's true. When you receive it and believe it, it affects you. You can't hold it in. It's like Jeremiah said, your words, I tried to stop speaking because every time I spoke, I got persecuted. So I said, I'm not going to speak anymore in the name of the Lord. And he said, and your word became like a fire in me. I couldn't help it. That's kind of what they experienced. For they declared to us what manner of entry we had to you and how you turned to God from idols to serve the living and true God. They're hearing people talk. Paul's saying, I'm hearing people tell how when we came, you turned from idols to the living God, which is true of every one of us. When we've believed in Jesus, we've had to turn from something to put our trust in him. Because Jesus will not share the dashboard with anybody else's idol. You know what I'm saying? I'm not saying you should have a Jesus on your dashboard. I'm just using it as an illustration. It seems like people want to have, you know, all their bases covered. Get a little Buddha there, a little Jesus, a little, you know, Quran, whatever, you know, coexist, you know, have everything, something for everybody. But keep in mind, Jesus said, I am the way, the truth, and the life. No one comes to the Father but by me. There is no other way other than his salvation. Nobody else died for us. And so we turn. Now, there are other idols too, other distractions, things that kind of operate you and get you excited. And sometimes we've discovered with technology and drugs and all kinds of other ways to kind of stimulate the pleasure centers of our brain without really doing anything that deserves pleasure. And that has created a nation that has totally disregarded the things of God. It used to be, you know, you'd follow the things of God. You'd see fruit in your life. You'd see the love grow. Family would get strong. The fruit from that would come. Now people are finding, I can bypass all of that. I can get pleasure with drugs. I can get pleasure with pornography. I can get pleasure with you know, my technology, my own distractions. I can increase the dopamine levels and I'm fine. I don't need anybody. Unfortunately, that has a short shelf life. And idols leave you empty after a while. And you're not getting a good diet and things that are helpful spiritually. Well, they turn from all that to the true and living God. And now they're living, verse 10, it says, to wait for his son from heaven, whom he raised from the dead, even Jesus who delivers us from the wrath to come. They had a good theology. In that short period of time, they had it. They understood it. They believed. So he goes on to say, hey, you knew our coming wasn't in vain. We were treated in Philippi really spitefully. And you knew we came not with any ulterior motive. He goes on to speak about we came. We were approved of God, not pleasing men. We weren't seeking glory from men, verse 6. But he says in verse 7, we were gentle among you, just as a nursing mother cherishes her own children. So the context of this word of God is that Paul came like a nursing mother, bringing that word, nursing them in a sense with the truths of Scripture. And affectionately longing for you, we were well pleased to impart to you not just the gospel, not only the gospel of God, but also our own lives, because you'd become dear to us. You know, if all we were a dispenser of the gospel in knowledge, we'd become a very knowledgeable church. We could write theology. We could sound very authoritative. But unless that's imparted by our lives, it's just sterile. There's something just sweet about sharing a life with others, pouring into people. And the pleasure and the joy you get from that far surpasses anything else. And this is essentially what Paul and the leaders did. They came not looking to get something from the Thessalonians, but they came to give, and it impacted these people. They thought, listen, everybody thinks, you know, what's your ulterior motive? What's your game? What are you really looking for? People think that about the church. You know, what's it all about? What are they doing? They just want to control people. They want money. They want this. The reality is Paul had left such an impression by coming in and laboring among them, not living above them. And they were witnesses how blamelessly, verse 10, they behaved. They were witnesses of how they exhorted and comforted and charged everyone as a father does his children. So there you have this beautiful balance between Paul coming as a nursing mother, but also as a father, charging and challenging and training. And that's really a great picture for the family right there, mom and dad. And mom and dad often don't get along about how the kids are to be raised, do they? Because mom and dad have different visions for this. Moms are, don't run so fast, you might fall. And father's going, come on, you go faster. I'm timing you right now. Let's go. You know, moms are like, oh, you're going to fall, you're going to fall. Father's going, come on, you can, the ranch will catch you. Keep going, you know. Mom goes, oh, there's blood. And father goes, that's just a little blood. Get back in there.
1: 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Pastor Lloyd will be right back with more out of 1 Thessalonians chapter 2. 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
0: Now, we're so different, right? Now, you think I'm just making a stereotype, and maybe it is a stereotype, but it's a valid one. You know, God has made moms to be comforting and encouraging and fathers to challenge, and it's amazing how kids need both. Spiritually also, we need both. We need those that comfort us, encourage us, just are there to have a shoulder to cry on, but we also need those that give us a hard time when we need it. And I'm thankful that I had some guys in my life when I was a young Christian, and I still can picture exactly where I was walking down this sidewalk at Michigan State University along with the stream that flowed through the campus, And I was pouring out my complaint to one of my mentors. I'm like, I don't feel the Lord anymore. And I'm reading the Bible. It's nothing. So I'm wine. And he gave me such amazing, wonderful, comforting counsel. He said this, why don't you just shut up? Do you hear yourself? Seriously. And I was really hurt by that, actually. And I didn't like him for a day or two. And then I went home and I started reading my Bible. And the Lord just convicted me. He loved me enough to say that to me. And you know what? We need those types of people in our life. We need those to cry on their shoulder, yes. But we also need somebody that's going to say, all right, enough of this. Get up and start walking forward and, you know, you'll do fine. So this is what was true about the Thessalonians. And that they would walk worthy of God who calls them. And for this reason, we come to our text. We also thank God without ceasing, because when you received the word of God, which you heard from us, you welcomed it. This is the secret. They received it. They welcomed it. It worked effectively in those who believe. Let's kind of break that down. So universities, many places, the Bible is just a genre of literature. To others, you know, maybe have a religious background, the Bible is a beautiful little decoration on a coffee table. Perhaps someone has a Bible in their library thinking, well, it fits well in the list of great books. But my hope is that it would become to us like it did for them. Almost like reading it like a love letter from your dearest. Words that jump off the page to you, that your heart is learning something of your beloved and he's imparting to you. Now, certainly it makes a difference if you're reading a book. If you've ever noticed this, it makes a difference if you know the author. When you know who wrote it personally, it makes those words even more poignant because we feel them. We know the person and why they wrote that. So I think it's a powerful picture here of receiving it and welcoming it. Receiving it would be a matter of hearing it. Now, how can you even receive it if you've never heard it? Believe it or not, there are more and more people that have never, ever heard the word of God. They've heard bits and pieces here, caricaturized in media or from somebody else here or there, but many have not really heard the message of the gospel from the gist of the message from Genesis to Revelation of God's plan to rescue us, and that there is no other plan. If there was, Jesus died for nothing. And it goes, this is, the truth is that when you think about receiving this, not as words of men, that makes sense when you start looking at the Bible more closely. Because at first glance, you think, well, men wrote this book. Until you start realizing, wait a minute, the gospel isn't a message that man would write, even if he could write it. Because he wants to vaunt his own efforts, which is why human religion is divided into hundreds of different categories around the realm of what I might do to get better. I follow these 5 points, or I'll follow these 12 points, or I can do this, I can do that, and I can become a better person. And religion is like human-oriented. And it gives me the pride that look how good I'm doing, not Christianity. Christianity tells you the truth that you have no hope, and you can't get yourself up, and you need someone to rescue you. That's not flattering to our pride. But the Bible tells us that God did it by grace, nothing that I could do to earn it. So by hearing this, I realize how unique the Bible is. It rings unique. It's ubiquitous. It's everywhere. That's the most amazing thing. The Bible's been translated into more languages by far than any other book in the history of the world. But not just that, we, in our generation, we have so much access to it from all the podcasts and Bible studies and churches and CDs and radios and apps and computer programs and schools and seminaries. We have more access than any other generation has ever had. And so it makes it a very simple thing to receive it, to hear it. Unless we purposely are avoiding it. Unless we're purposely distracted from that. And that's really the challenge. Why are people not taking advantage of this amazing book? Well, probably the same reason why your children would much prefer to have a chocolate chip cookie than broccoli. And that's essentially what our problem is. It really does come down to that. We know we'll be much better off. We know we'll be much enriched, much encouraged, much help. We believe that. We know that. But man, it's just so easy to click on that YouTube video. Oh, isn't that funny? Oh, you got to share it with 20 other people. Oh, you got to check this out. But afterwards, those things just leave you empty. It's just a lot of fluff. But there's something abiding. So receiving it is a matter of putting yourself in that place. But it also helps when you receive it to really welcome it as the Word of God. Now you put it in a category and a priority like none other. The Bible is infallible. That is, it's without error. It's complete. It's inerrant, which is another way of saying without error, infallible. The law of the Lord, the Bible says it this way, is perfect in Psalm 19:7. Every word of God is flawless, Proverbs 30, verse 5. And we're warned, don't add to his word or take away from it. And Isaiah 40, verse 8 says, the grass withers, the flower fades, but the word of our God shall stand forever. The Bible stands complete. It's finished. Thy word forever is settled in heaven, the Bible says in Psalm 119, 89. And we're warned about adding to his words or taking away from them in Revelation chapter 22. And Jesus said it, not one word, not one jot or tittle will be passed away from this law till all is fulfilled. So ultimately what you have is a picture in the scriptures how the top priority of the word of God, in fact, there's a psalm that says the Lord has magnified his word above all his name, which makes perfect sense when you understand how do you have a relationship with anyone without communication. And God has spoken and he's written it down. We can hold on to it. It's perfect. And it converts us. It changes us. It's effective in us. And that's the next thing. Now, the early church knew the priority of this. When the apostles were being pulled away to handle some division in the church between the widows that were struggling with who was getting whose food, they said, we'll appoint some, seek seven men of good reputation, full of the Spirit, to handle this matter. Because we cannot stop the word of God in prayer. That was the priority for the leaders in the church. Which is essentially what you see here when you come here to church and what you should see in all churches. High priority of the Word of God, high priority of praise and worship and prayer. And those things are the essential. And of course, fellowship, those things are essential, but the Bible is top priority. It's His communication to us. How do we know His heart? How do we know what God thinks? Unless we're actually listening to him in his word.
1: 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You know, there are 1,189 chapters in the Bible. If you read just over 3 chapters a day, you will have read all of God's word in just 1 year. And you'll be nourished like you never thought you could be. 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
0: Well, look, I'd remind them people are people wherever you go. And because someone's a Muslim or skeptic or anything, we should still see them in God's image. Relationship matters. Listening matters. Getting a chance to maybe find out what they believe. 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
0: 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And I love the way the book is situated. He encounters a Christian in college. The whole book is about him arguing like, well, you're wrong. And he's trying to defend his position, but this Christian is unmoved. He does his research, comes back with the answers, and eventually wins Nabil's heart.
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0: Galatians chapter 3, verses 23 through 29. But before faith came, we were kept under guard by the law, kept for the faith which would afterward be revealed. Therefore, the law was our tutor to bring us to Christ, that we might be justified by faith. But after faith has come, we are no longer under a tutor. For you are all sons of God through faith in Christ Jesus. For as many of you as were baptized into Christ have put on Christ. There is neither Jew nor Greek, there is neither slave nor free, there is neither male nor female, for you are all one in Christ Jesus. And if you are Christ's, then you are Abraham's seed and heirs according to the promise.
1: This has been your sustaining word of the day, brought to you by Calvary Chapel of Manitowoc.

0: Welcome to today's edition of Upward Call, a radio outreach ministry of Calvary Chapel, Madison, Wisconsin. Join us and Pastor Jeff Sowald as we go verse by verse, chapter by chapter, book by book through the Bible. 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
1: All right, Isaiah chapter 15, the burden against Moab. The waters, as it says in verse 6, will be desolate, the green grass withered. So the springs that fed their lush agricultural areas are going to be stopped up by the invading Assyrian army. That's how they keep the people from coming back into their land. They destroy their water sources because they have to dig wells. And so they come back, there's no water. It results in all their lush cattle land withering, verse 6, and all their irrigated land drying up. All their provision they had stored up, verse 7 is talking about. You know, they had stored up all their grain and everything. It would have to be carried away as much as they could. But they're all fleeing. Imagine thousands, tens of thousands of people fleeing all together from a marauding invader. In that day, there are no cars, no planes. You know, you got you, your kids, any animals hoping, you know, to get out to the nearest water source. And that's the picture here. Now, I've spent time with some of the refugees from Tanzania and Uganda there in Rock Island, spoken to them. They describe a similar scene, the same thing going on in their countries. Thousands of people fleeing. One woman speaking of how her husband hacked to death and how they're just running away. And through the grace of God, they're able to be brought to a free country where they can at least worship God. But they live in situations like that. It says there in verse 8, the cry's gone up all around the borders of Moab. So this whole place, it's wailing, the Eglaim, the wailing in Beer Elim, the other places, and the waters of Dimon will be full of blood. And because it's full of blood, God says, because I will bring more upon Dimon lions. So this is describing the anguish caused by this large death toll, the cry going up throughout the land. Waters of Dimon is where the population main center of Moab was centralized by the river Arnon. You can see it on a map in your Bible. The bloodshed in that particular area, Isaiah prophesies, is going to be so severe that the river would be full of blood. And if that wasn't enough, they would have to face wild animals. So it's like, dude, not only are they running away, but now wild animals like lions are going to say, hey, easy, easy prey. You know, these people are, you know, running and they'll take them there as well. And it's going to fall upon those who knew God. They had forsaken the true and living God for idols. So it's not like these are just some poor people who didn't know better. Remember, they had interaction with King David. They had interaction. They were descendants of Abraham. But, you know, they were miles ahead of Israel and Judah as far as idol worship. They had forsaken that long ago to worship all these false gods. Now in chapter 16, counsel is given to them in advance. And so this is the council. Send the lamb to the ruler of the land, from Selah to the wilderness, to the mount of the daughter of Zion. For it shall be as a wandering bird thrown out of her nest, so shall be the daughters of Moab at the fords of the Arnon. Now, in anticipation of this coming judgment, 3 years down the road, within 3 years, it'll say at the end of this chapter, several things are encouraged to the Moabites. So somebody went and told them this, you know, at that time, that this is coming. But, you know, several things are encouraged that would alleviate God's wrath. An appeal is made to get right with God, basically, before judgment falls. It's no different than the Great Commission that we have been given to appeal to the world around us who are under impending judgment. You know, this is our Great Commission. Ask yourself, how many people have I shared the gospel with ever, let alone maybe this week? But, you know, we have a great commission. They're the unsaved world who are worshiping idols. They don't know any better. They don't realize that this judgment is coming, and it's going to come, you know, rapidly. But the appeal here is bring a lamb, literally, verse 9, to the ruler of the land, the promised land, specifically to the mount of the daughter of Zion, speaking of Jerusalem. Selah, there in verse 1, means rock. And when it's used as a proper name like this for a city in Moab, it's recognized as what is famously known as the rock city of Petra. Very amazing, you know, rock city, that's an ancient city there in what was ancient Moab. Now, they're to humble themselves and put their trust in the sacrificial lamb in Jerusalem. It's what the message was to them. Same fundamental message we proclaim to the unbelieving world around us in anticipation of the coming judgment. Trust in the Lamb of God who was sacrificed on Mount Zion for your sins before it's too late. And I could show, you know, people, and I do, I show them, you know, many passages of scripture pertaining to the days we're living in and the judgment that's about to come upon the world in our days. For these people, you know, this is within 3 years, they were given this heads up. For the Moabites, failure to bring a lamb to Mount Zion would leave them as a wandering bird, verse 2, thrown out of its nest. Homeless, defenseless, with nowhere to go, so shall be the daughters of Moab at the fords of the Arnon. Now in verses 3 through 5, a second thing Moab is encouraged to do in anticipation of coming judgment makes reference to an event that has a far-reaching future fulfillment even to us. Once again, as is seen in many of Isaiah's prophecies, he'll speak of an immediate judgment, but then he will switch to a far-reaching judgment. And you see Jesus himself interpret Isaiah's prophecies like that in Luke chapter 4. But here it says in verse 3, take counsel, speaking to the Moabites, take counsel, execute judgment, make your shadow like the night in the middle of the day, hide the outcasts. Do not betray him who escapes. Let my outcasts dwell with you, O Moab, and it be a shelter to them from the face of the spoiler. For the extortioner is at an end. Devastation ceases. The oppressors are consumed out of the land. In mercy, the throne will be established, and one will sit on it in truth, in the tabernacle of David, judging, seeking justice, and hastening righteousness. Well, here in these verses, the focus shifts from Moab becoming homeless and defenseless, from Moab becoming judged. Here the focus shifts to them sheltering God's people, the Jews, in their time of need, just prior to the Messiah sitting on the throne of David, verse 5, in truth, judging and seeking justice and hastening righteousness. What we know as the coming thousand-year reign of Jesus Christ here on earth. So just prior to that, to the Lord's return establishing his kingdom, Moab is encouraged to give shelter to the outcasts of God's people, verse 3. Take counsel, execute judgment, make your shadow, Moab, make your shadow like the night in the middle of the day. So like, is this speaking of protection? Hide the outcasts. Do not betray him who escapes. So this is speaking of people coming to them. And they're defined here in verse 3 as God's outcasts. They're to let them come and dwell with them, and to be a shelter from the face of the spoiler, for the extortioner is at hand, and devastation ceases, oppressors consumed in the land. And so these verses tie into and provide great insight into a larger prophetic scenario here in the Bible, that the Jews fleeing from the Antichrist at the midpoint of the 7-year tribulation period It will be, you know, sheltered there in what is ancient Moab. Turn to Matthew's Gospel, chapter 24. Matthew 24 is what is known as the Olivet Discourse. You find it in all three synoptic Gospels, Matthew 24, Mark 13, Luke 21. The same scenario is laid out where Jesus is speaking about the seven-year tribulation period and speaking to the Jews, of the Jews. He says in verse 14 of Matthew 24, this gospel of the kingdom will be preached in all the world as a witness to all nations, and then the end will come. Therefore, when you see the abomination of desolation spoken of by Daniel the prophet standing in the holy place, which is there in the temple, whoever reads, let him understand, is the note that Matthew adds. Now, if you know scripture, the abomination of desolation, speaking of this time where the Antichrist is going to desecrate the Jewish temple at the midpoint of the tribulation period. You see that 2 Thessalonians chapter 2. And so, you know, when you see that, Jesus says, then let those who are in Judea flee to the mountains. Let him who is on the housetop not go down to take anything out of his house. Let him who is in the field not go back to get his clothes. Woe to those who are pregnant in those days, nursing babies in those days. So it's similar to the scenario there in Isaiah's prophecy of all these thousands of people running away from attack. Pray that your flight not be in winter or on the Sabbath. For then there will be great tribulation, such as has not been since the beginning of the world until the time never shall be. And unless those days were shortened, no flesh would be saved. But for the elect's sake, he's speaking here to, you know, a Jewish audience before the church was born on Acts 2. So that's how they would understand it. For the elect's sake, those days will be shortened. So the abomination of desolation, the Antichrist coming into the temple, a time when the Jews on earth at that time are told to flee out of Jerusalem. Get away. Now look at Revelation 12. Revelation 12 records the same events that are going to take place during the tribulation period. When it says in Revelation 12, verse 1, and we'll go over this as we go through Revelation on Sunday mornings. But Revelation 12, verse 1 says, a great sign appeared in heaven, a woman clothed with the sun, the moon under her feet, and on her head a garland of 12 stars. That's a reference to Genesis 37, Joseph's dream. It says how he saw his family. So this is, you know, portrayed as a reference to Israel, Jacob and his children and his wife, known as Israel. So a great sign appeared, Israel, then being with child, she cried out in labor and in pain to give birth. And another sign appeared in heaven, behold, a great fiery red dragon, having 7 heads, 10 horns, 7 diadems on his heads. His tail drew a third of the stars of heaven, threw them to the earth, and the dragon stood before the woman who was ready to give birth to devour her child, as speaking of the Messiah when he would come unto this earth as soon as he was born. The reference there is in Micah chapter 5. She bore a male child who was to rule all nations with a rod of iron. It's our Lord Jesus. Her child was caught up to God and to his throne. There it is, resurrection and ascension. Then the woman, again Israel, fled into the wilderness where she has a place prepared by God that they should feed her there 1,260 days. So this is all picturing a remnant of Jews fleeing for their lives from Satan at the middle of the seven-year tribulation. Other scriptures, you know, include the same thing, but you look down at verse 13 of chapter 12 here. Now when the dragon saw that he had been cast to the earth, he persecuted the woman who gave birth to the child, so brought forth the Messiah. But the woman, Israel, was given 2 wings of a great eagle that she might fly into the wilderness to her place, where she is nourished for a time, and a half a time, 3.5 years from the presence of the serpent. So the serpent spewed water out of his mouth like a flood after the woman, that he might cause her to be carried away by a flood. But the earth helped the woman, and the earth opened its mouth, swallowed the flood which the dragon had spewed out of its mouth, and he went to make war with the rest of her offspring. So a remnant is preserved because they flee into the wilderness. Now, where is it that this remnant, that this, these are two references, you can find several others that speak of a remnant of Jews fleeing in the middle of the tribulation period who are preserved. The key piece, and where do they flee to? Back to Isaiah chapter 16. This is where we find this piece of the prophecy, is that, you know, they flee to the rock city of Petra, down in what's called ancient Moab, as it says there in verse 3 again, take counsel, make your shadow like the night, the middle of the day, hide the outcast, do not betray him who escapes, let my outcast dwell with you, O Moab, be a shelter to them from the face of the spoiler. It's a name for the Antichrist, an extortioner, was going to be at an end. Devastation ceases. The oppressors are consumed out of the land. So very fascinating prophecy in light of this overall prophetic picture, especially for our time, because in 1994, Bill Clinton brokered a peace agreement. And you can see this on the internet as well. He brokered a peace agreement between Israel and Jordan out in the desert, right on the border. A very historic event just in, you know, world history. It's doubtful that he had any idea of the prophetic significance. Maybe he does. I don't know. But that peace agreement created freedom of travel between those two countries. Anyone who knows the Bible prophecy was going, dude, this is amazing. You know, there's another beast being put into place. I know I have brothers who have taken trips down into Petra. There are businessmen who have stored supplies for 3.5 years in that rock city of Petra, just waiting for people to come. Now it's just kind of a tourist place. Just out of the, people don't really understand the biblical significance. Those who do, you know, they got it all prepared. And from the words in Revelation, it seems like they're going to be flown there, somehow get there very quickly. But we live in a day that everything's been paid for this to be fulfilled. As I said, these verses are set in the context of the establishing of the Messiah's reign, as you see in verse 5. In mercy, the throne will be established, and one will sit on it in truth in the tabernacle of David, judging, seeking justice, hastening righteousness. And so upon this council, this is a council they're given, you know, either it's take a lamb to Zion and be sure and hide the outcasts. The burden of Moab continues here to the end of the chapter and speaks of this judgment that was coming. It returns back to that at verse 6, where it says, we have heard of the pride of Moab. He's very proud of his haughtiness and his pride and his wrath. But his lies shall not be so. So the warning embedded in this prophecy is for Moab to not forsake their opportunity for mercy through their pride. Throughout scripture, the Moabites are portrayed as prideful, haughty people. The counsel given here by God to Isaiah to bring a lamb to Mount Zion to shelter God's outcasts. If Isaiah went there in his day, if people went and told him these things, it was probably scoffed at. It was probably like, who is this crazy guy? What are you talking? I'm not going to bring a sacrifice to your God. It'd probably be just laughed at, but they were told. They were given the message. But the warning is, don't miss out on, because of your pride, don't miss out on the mercy that is going to be flowing from the throne of the Messiah. Such pride would result in your downfall, verse 7. Therefore, Moab shall wail for Moab. Everyone shall wail for the foundations of Kir, Hareseth. You shall mourn. Surely they are stricken. For the fields of Heshbon languish and the vine of Sibma. The lords of the nations have broken down its choice plants, which have reached to Jazer and wandered through the wilderness. Her branches are stretched out. They are gone over the sea. Therefore, I will bewail the vine of Sibmah with the weeping of Jazer. I will drench you with my tears, O Heshbon and Elah, for battle cries have fallen over your summer fruits and your harvest. So to say there in verse 7, Moab shall wail for Moab. It's another way of saying it. You know, you're going to have no one to blame but yourself. They're going to, when you, if you by your pride forsake the Lord's mercy, everyone will wail, verse 7, when judgment falls. It will be too late then to seek mercy. And then a description of the devastation that will come on all their famous agricultural vineyards and everything that they were so proud of. That's what's depicted in verses 8 and 9. And then in verse 10, to just get this ahead here and get done with this, verse 10, gladness is taken away, joy from the plentiful field. In the vineyards there'll be no singing, nor will there be shouting, nor treaders will tread out wine in the presses. I have made their shouting cease. Therefore my heart, again Isaiah, my heart shall resound like a harp for Moab, and my inner being for Kir of Heres. And so evidently Isaiah has some personal connection here. He's personally going to bewail them, drench them with his tears. All the rejoicing that's connected with winemaking is going to cease, because that's all going to be destroyed. And historically it was, okay. For my heart, Isaiah says, will have a sad song for them and be singing a sad song for them. And it shall come to pass, verse 12, when it is seen that Moab is weary on the high place, that he will come to his sanctuary to pray, but guess what? He will not prevail. So he's going to run to his false idols. So like so many, when judgment comes, it will be seen that Moab will have rejected God's mercy. They will weary themselves, verse 12 says, seeking their false gods and seeking their false security. They'll weary themselves after all of their worldly pursuits, but, you know, will not seek God, will not humble themselves to seek God's mercy, and none of their worldly pursuits will prevail in the end. This is the word which the Lord has spoken concerning Moab since that time. But now the Lord has spoken, saying, within 3 years, as the years of a hired man, the glory of Moab will be despised, with all that great multitude, and the remnant will be very small and feeble. So verse 13 is just kind of like a summary, like the prophetic word that has just been given. This burden of Moab has been spoken for some time, has been proclaimed. Get right with Jehovah, the God of Israel, or suffer judgment. You know, that's the warning they had been receiving, but they just kept rejecting it due to their pride. Very familiar lamentation. If you know people, you witness to people, you know, dude, you got to get right with the Lord. And they just, I don't need that. You know, they're too prideful. So within 3 years, the judgment portrayed in much of this prophecy would come to pass, the Lord declares in verse 14 through Isaiah, which it did. An Assyrian general named Sargon, right within the time frame given. Again, remember, there's several historical things that need to coincide if this was going to take place within a 3 year period of Isaiah declaring it. Which a Syrian general named Sargon fulfilled this detailed prophecy just as it's laid out, as though he were fulfilling a script, which he was. He just didn't know it. For those who have ears to hear, there remains a few details in this prophecy here and have yet to be fulfilled. But you can bet that they will. And the things that are, you know, being set in place for them will leave a very small, feeble remnant, it says. Probably, you know, there will be those descendant from Moabites who will be amongst the sheep when the sheep and the goats are judged. And there will be some Moabite sheep brought into the kingdom. But as it says at the end of verse 14, you know, the remnant will be very small, very feeble. Father, we thank you, Lord, for your word. Thank you, God, that we have such a solid word, God, and a strong and secure foundation upon which to build our faith. So God, I pray our prayer time right now would be very effectual, fervent, and would avail much. Lord, in Jesus' name, amen.

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1: It's 429. It's 76 degrees.
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0: 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That's our subject today on Chapter and Verse. Let's begin with this from Mike McIntosh.
1: So today you have opportunity. And if you're carnally minded, you're going to think about all the benefits of you choosing what will best bless you. But if you're spiritually minded, you will make a choice that means you're going to have to die to yourself somewhere and give something up that your flesh really hangs on to, and then follow the Lord. Live by faith.

0: You've joined us today for Chapter and Verse Radio with pastor and author Mike McIntosh. We're continuing our verse-by-verse series in the New Testament and the Apostle Paul's letter to the Romans. Let's remember, by the time Paul wrote this letter, the gospel had been preached in the Roman world for a quarter of a century. In this pagan environment, it's inevitable that some huge questions would have arisen. Paul addressed these issues and answered them with precision and grace. In these grand passages, Paul traverses the Old Testament and harmonizes the work of Jesus on the cross with the needs of every man's heart. Listen today as Mike points out that it is now possible for believers to walk in the Spirit and fully enjoy the benefits of the new life that Jesus provides. And now, here's Mike to resume our studies of the book of Romans.
1: God sets before us a choice in everything. This is going to bless and prosper, multiply you, your wife, your children, your husband. It's going to just bless you. It's going to take a little longer, but over here, that's a shortcut, and it's going to curse you. You're going to die. You get to make the decisions, and you have an advocate with the Father, so you can, through intercessory prayer, pray for others and they for you, but you have an accuser of the brethren that is daily accusing you before God. He knows all the reports. He can't be in all places at one time. He has demons everywhere. They have photographs. They have recordings. They know everything about you. And they have a game plan given to them by their boss. And those demons just work on us and pound on us and chip away at us. And we don't even know that the bottom's coming out. They're just slowly pulling the rug out from underneath us till we flop and we're down on the ground. Now we have no hope. You see, with propaganda machines, they want to take hope out of a society so that they'll see the enemy as a savior. Hope and change. Those two things. If your hope is taken away, the change that comes is the change of an enemy. But if hope is built up to a people or a village, they have so much hope, it releases faith, and God can bless them and minister through them. And never would another government or person be the Savior, but that hope would point to God, who is our great Lord and Savior, Jesus Christ. So if there's an enemy of our country, one of the psychological warfare games that is being played is the word hope and change being big and then not getting any hope, but a lot of loose change. You understand what I'm saying? I tell you about this red-tailed hawk. He just out of nowhere, and he came around right by my shoulders, then straight up. He was taking pictures the whole way. But if your heart turns away, God says, I'll tell you this. I'll tell you this very moment, just like I'm telling you, I want to bless you this morning, that you shall surely perish. You shall not prolong your days in the land which you cross over the Jordan to go in and possess. I call heaven and earth. Would you underline that, please? I call heaven and earth as witnesses. You need two or more, and he's got two. All of heaven and all of earth. I call heaven and earth.

0: earth as witnesses today against you, that I have set before you life and death, blessing and cursing. Therefore, choose life, that both you and your descendants may live. Now, I just got through taking a college exam, and I like that professor because he gave us all a sheet, and he said, if you'll just study these words and these concepts, you'll be able to pass the test without any problem. And that's what God's doing here. I have a witness. It's heaven and earth. I've set before you life and death, and I've put before you blessing and cursing. Therefore, choose life. He gives you the answer to the quiz. Choose life. You want to live. You want to be happy. You don't want to be depressed, and you don't want to be down. You don't want to be angry. You don't want to be mad. You don't want to be bitter. You don't want to be frustrated. You want to be happy, full of life and joy abundantly. For Jesus said, I have come to bring them life and life more abundantly. You want to bubble over like an artesian well, not one that's been dug through hard labor, but just bubbles up within you because God's Spirit lives within you. I set before you heaven and earth. I've called heaven and earth before you to lay before you blessings and life, or cursing and death. Therefore, you choose, that both you and your descendants may live. You choose life. If he had just said you choose, many of us wouldn't make the right decision. So he says the answer for us, choose life, and here's what's going to happen. You and your offspring, your other generations, your descendants, will live. My great-grandmother Lane chose life in Ireland. And they were very, very poor. And they immigrated to the United States in Oregon. And then my father, Scottish great-grandfather, immigrated to the United States into Oregon from Scotland. And so my father is Scotch, my mother is Irish, so they're Scotch and Irish, and I was a little soda. And life came. I got my opportunity to live my life. On one side, from Scotland, alcoholism followed those people to Portland, Oregon. On the other side, spirituality and the Bible and Jesus and prayer came. In that side, the descendants, I'm the descendant of a godly great-grandmother and grandfather, and their child was a minister, David McIntosh, David Lane, married my grandmother, who's an intercessor prayer warrior, and I'm the fruit of her prayers. So my descendants, I'm trying the best I can to be a godly man, that at least they will see I live what I believe. And that's the only chance I'll get, other than loving them and the little guys, you know, on top of their head with my knuckles and tickling them, and is to always remind them about Jesus and to never walk away from Jesus. And always ask Jesus to help you when you take a test at school. Talk to the Lord when people are being mean to you or bullying you. God wants to be in all of your lives and make it so simple that as they grow, he's in their heart. So God gives a witness and he tells you the answer. And the reason is, in verse 20, that you may love the Lord your God, and that you may obey his voice, and that you may cling to him. Remember the woman that grabbed a hold of his robe and wouldn't let go, and she was healed? And Jesus said, who touched me? Your God, that you may obey his voice, and that you may cling to him, for he is your life. For he is your life. It's not a religion, it's a person. God's your life. And the length of your days. So he's filling my days from the time I was a toddler till I go to heaven. He's filling my days. That you may dwell in the land, this promised land that God has, which the Lord swore to your fathers, to Abraham, Isaac, and Jacob, to give them. You see, the promises he gives to us. We don't work for them. He gives to us. The will and testament is going to be read. And now you're sitting here waiting to see, what did your father give to you? So as we finish here, the 8th chapter of Romans, let us take a quick look here before we go home at the blessings that you have inherited. Therefore, brethren, we are debtors not to the flesh to live according to the flesh, for if you live according to the flesh, you're going to die. But if by the Spirit you put to death the deeds of your body, you're going to live. For as many as are led, not driven, for as many as are led, we should never be driven to go do something for God. We should be led by God to go. And when you are where God wants you to be, the blessings are amazing. I can remember a festival de vida we did in a town in Mexico. And about 3 or 4 months before the event happened, we'd been working a year and a half on it or so. We had a dinner for the government officials and for the church leaders that helped organize this and all the business people. And it was at a nice hotel, and Maria del Sol got up and sang, and then I got up to speak. But on my right was the mayor, and on my left was the governor's wife. The governor's wife was in her 20s. She was very young. The mayor had a daddy who was the previous governor of that state, and he was sick in the hospital and couldn't make it. In fact, he died while the festival was there, and God put me in the right place at the right time to be at that funeral service. And after we finished, before that funeral service, 4 or 5 days before at the dinner, she finished the dinner, dessert, kissed me on the cheek, and said, "I heard God's word speak to me. You can have anything you want in this city." I said, "Wow." The governor's wife leaned over and said, "I heard God speak to me. Could you speak to my husband, who is the governor, and he's an alcoholic?" I said, "Wow." Doors just flung open. And they absolutely did. They went way overboard to allow our team to minister to the entire city. For as many as are led. I don't want to push for something and then come to you and say, "Well, here's what we're doing, but we don't have the money to do it, so you've got to give it." Well, no, you don't have to give it. We're led by the Spirit. Then God's going to provide. When God guides, God provides. So we learn by that, by our mistakes. And since God is a God of mercy and His mercy endures forever, we learn about mercy when we come with our broken hearts to God. So he says in closing, "For you did not receive the spirit of bondage again." No, I'm not in bondage. Are you? Nope. "Bondage to fear. I fear nothing but God. But you received," it was given to you. You didn't go out and earn it. "You received the spirit of adoption. Now you're adopted, by whom we cry out, Abba, Father." And that word Abba is not a Swedish music group. A-B-B-A. That is a word that is so unique. And those of you who are going to Israel, you will hear this word on the streets and markets. You're going to hear it all over with little children. But I was there with a tour group one time, sitting by the swimming pool of the hotel, and I just wanted to rest. The jet lag had me, so I wanted to be fresh before the 150 people showed up. So I was sitting there, and I was reading, and all of a sudden I put my book down and said, "Ah, this is it." So quiet. "Abba! Abba, Abba, Abba!" "What?" "Oh no, there's a family next year with this little Abba girl. Come on." She's just screaming so shrill. No wonder her hair is so curly. So I said, "Oh, geez, okay." So Daddy got in the pool and was going to show her safety in the pool. So he takes her and she goes across the pool and she's going, "Abba, Abba, Abba, Abba." And she just freaked out and he stops and says, he talks to her very calmly, takes her to the other side of the pool, brings her all the way back and says, "See, you did it. You did it. Now you need to just do it by yourself." And all the way across, it was like a splitting headache. "Abba, Abba, Abba, Abba, Abba, Abba, Abba." He said, "Keep paddling." And she'd paddle. "Abba, Abba, Abba, Abba, Abba." And then she got to the other side and I said, "Oh, here we go. Another screaming exercise of patience and faith." And she comes the other way and she's, "Abba, Abba, Abba, Abba, Abba." And she's halfway and she's doing it and she doesn't say a word. Abba literally means, in their language, daddy. Daddy, daddy, daddy, I'm so scared of the water. Daddy, daddy, daddy, I'm going to drown. Daddy, daddy, daddy, stay with me. Daddy, daddy, don't let go of me. Daddy, daddy, I can't go back by myself. Daddy, daddy, daddy. Never mind, old dude, I got it. Right? Just her intonation and how she took the word up, calling on her dad for help, showed that she thought she really needed help. But when her daddy is holding on to her, and she's holding on to daddy, that's all the help you need. The problem is that many times we get away from daddy and we get ourselves in the middle of a storm and the water's going to overwhelm us and we're all of a sudden now crying out, daddy, daddy, daddy, when he could take us walking across the water, but we never give him that opportunity because we don't have the hope that will change things, that I will have faith, that I can now walk on water. But when you get to the place that he says in this verse, you didn't receive the spirit of adoption again. You're not going back into the Jewish religions that bring fear to you, but you received the adoption by whom we cry out, Daddy, Father. The Spirit himself bears witness with our spirit that we are children of God, Father, but even more intimately, and it's not disrespectful, Daddy. Daddy, so free in the heart. Daddy. And it's not like all of a sudden you can tell the people that don't pray is because when they're in a position that they have to pray at the dinner table or in front of a large audience, they get these big, huge prayers, you know, boom, bombastic and just, oh. But if you're in a conversation with somebody, you don't, you'd look at your friend and say, you're nuts. You're completely nuts. We were just talking. What's up? Now all of a sudden you're trying to impress the people around you that you talk to me? You understand what I'm saying? Sometimes that shows you that people aren't praying because if they're regular prayers, it's conversation. And so you and I have been adopted. We can now cry out that the will and testament is the Father has us free. The Spirit will bear witness with our spirit. Yes, you are God's children and He is your daddy. And if we are children, then we are heirs. We are the inheritors, the heirs of God. Later we will see in another study in Romans that everything in the universe, everything everywhere was ultimately created for your good pleasure. But the devil has stolen it from us and he charges us admission to the things that God created for our good pleasure. If we're children, we're heirs of God and joint heirs with Christ, if indeed we suffer with him, that we may also be glorified together. You are the heir. You're joint heirs with Jesus. All that he receives from the Father is yours. You get the blessings that God gave to his only begotten Son. His son gets the blessings for bringing you home for dinner, and you get all that eternity has laid out for you at no expense to yourself, but to walk by faith and not by sight. Do not forget this statement all week long. God is madly in love with you. He's not mad at you. He's got an inheritance for you. And if you keep ducking him and hiding from him, you'll never get the inheritance and the devil wins. If you say, okay, open up the inheritance, give it to me, you're never going to be the same woman or the same man. And though we suffer, and our next message will be that, we go through the sufferings so that we can experience the glorification that Jesus did. And the sufferings, God knows that you're able to bear or he would not let them into your life. You're an heir. You're a joint heir through Jesus Christ to God. Every stitch of galaxy or universe that's out there, every raindrop, every flower bud, every wild creature, every beautiful sunset, they're all yours. It's all yours. And the greatest gift is this power inside of you to love other people. It's one of the greatest honors we have is to share God's love with other people. And when they find that love is trustworthy, worthy of their trust, then the greatest gift you have coming back is the fact that somebody trusts you and they know you will not harm them behind their back or in front of you. That's called a friend. Your family and your friends are the greatest assets you have. And may your descendants beyond you, should the Lord tarry, may your descendants receive the blessings because you took the choice, I'm choosing life, I'm taking the blessings. And may your life be blessed while you are here, waiting upon our Master. Shall we stand and shall we pray? No bondage, pure adoption, no fees to pay. Abba, Father, Daddy, we love you, Daddy. Our Father and our God, as we bow our hearts before you, we are so very grateful that you have a way of speaking through a time tunnel, that as we look at what St. Paul said in the first century, we can go all the way back to when you were building faith in the Jewish community and leading them to a promised land and using heaven and witness as your collateral or your witnesses that what you're going to say is true, that people have to make a choice to choose life, which will bring blessing, or to choose death, which will bring cursing. And we know that's very, very simple. But we also know that the devil can blind our eyes and he can let us only see one side of the coin. So for all that are on the radio, the internet, the overflow rooms, this gymnasium, Lord, that can hear my voice, I pray for those that have chosen death and the curses of God, that you would forgive them. They weren't well informed. May you forgive them right now, Father. May they receive their inheritance in Christ Jesus as a joint heir to his throne, that we will reign as kings and priests with him. For those people that are listening to this message, would you please have forgiveness? And let that yoke of bondage be taken off of them right now, Father. Let them cry out to you and say, forgive me, Father, for I've sinned against you. And I want life. And I want your blessings. And I want Jesus to take control of my life. And then, Lord, may you flood our hearts with your love. Like a river, it could flow through us to bring life to San Diego and to America. That we're willing to pray and intercede, that the blessings that have been robbed from the people of our great country, we're not really even wanting those that would be super to have, but we're wanting salvation for our country. We want the mockers and the scoffers off the streets. We want those that love you to be lifted up as a bright light. Come quickly, Lord Jesus, as we pray for the peace of Jerusalem. Fill us with your blessings and the inheritance of all God's people. And as our heads are bowed and our eyes are closed, did you make a decision that you don't want to live the life you're living that is cursed, it seems like? There's nothing good that's growing in your life. It's always one hassle after another. And have you decided to make a choice for the blessings and to receive God's life through Jesus? And if that is your desire, that's his desire. He already told the answer, choose life that you may live. Is that you? And if it is, while others are praying, would you look up at me and raise your hand that I could see you? I'd like to remember you in prayer. Yes, sir. Yes, sir. Straight through the middle, two of you. Yes, sir. Yes, sir. Yes, ma'am. Yes, sir. Anybody else? Lord, you've seen these hands. What's even greater is you know the hearts. These men and women want your blessings, and you said they could have it. they've chosen life. They want to receive it. Father, be true to your word and bring life into these lives. In Jesus' name we pray. Amen.
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2: Today's Wisdom for Women is Proverbs 19, verse 17. He who is kind to the poor lends to the Lord, and he will reward him for what he has done. One thing I have learned in my life is you can't outgive the Lord. Sometimes I think about that little boy in John 6 who gave his entire lunch to Jesus so that the rest of the 5,000 people that day could eat. It's ridiculous that he thought this little lunch could make any difference. And of course, there's the fact that he must have considered that if he gave up his lunch, he would then have no lunch. But because the little boy had just heard Jesus teach the Sermon on the Mount, he had heard him say, "Do not worry about your life, what you should eat and what you should drink and what you should wear, but seek first the kingdom of God and his righteousness, and all else will be added to you." And since he was still young and still able to believe that what God says is more valid than what circumstances seem to say, he did it. He gave it all. In that moment of letting go of his lunch, he put himself entirely, completely in the Lord's hands, voluntarily. Can I have a little word with you now? Have you ever done that? Can you imagine what this little boy felt like as he saw what the Lord did with his lunch? So, if God puts a holy tug on your heart as you see a need, don't be afraid. God has a wonderful economy. Trust him, because he who is kind to the poor lends to the Lord, and he will reward him for what he has done. This is Debbie Bryson praying that the practical wisdom of God's Word will make you wise.
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2: 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And on today's edition of The Word for Today, Pastor Chuck continues his message, The Blackness of Darkness, as we pick up in Jude, verse 13. And now, with today's study, here's Pastor Chuck.
3: They are like raging waves of the sea, foaming out their own shame. Just driven. No real purpose, just raging waves, foaming. Wandering stars, to whom is reserved the blackness of darkness forever. Now, Gehenna is described as the place of the eternal abode of Satan and his followers. Jesus described Gehenna as existing in outer darkness. Our scientists have discovered galaxies that they estimate to be some 12 billion light years from the Earth. But they, at the present time, believe that that is the edge of the universe. They do believe that they have discovered the edge of the universe some 12 billion light years away. And they are hoping to maybe catch the light of galaxies that are so far away that it has not yet reached the Earth. Now, out beyond the furthest galaxy, say 12 billion light years away, for sake of argument, what if you continued out beyond that galaxy for another, say, 100 billion light years distance? So imagine being able to travel beyond the furthest galaxy, say, another 100 billion light years. But they wouldn't really be light years because light wouldn't get out that far yet. You'd be in total darkness. Have you ever been in total darkness? I mean, total darkness. Down in the Oregon Caves. Yet way down there in the caves, and then they turn off the lights and they say, you can now experience total darkness. It's so dark you can feel it. I mean, total darkness you feel. It says that there was a darkness in Egypt that they could feel, and you can actually feel total darkness. I mean, it's a awesome sensation to be in total darkness. It's something that's very rare. But to get out that far into the universe, you would get out into total darkness. What a fitting place for God to put the people who hate the light. Jesus said they will not come to the light because they hate the light. Outer darkness, to whom is reserved the blackness of darkness forever. Now that would be awesome. And Enoch also, the seventh from Adam, prophesied of these, saying, behold, the Lord cometh with 10,000s of his saints. Now, this reference to Enoch prophesying, behold, the Lord cometh with 10,000s of his saints, is found in the book of Enoch, which is known as an apocryphal book. An apocryphal book is a book whose authorship is questioned and has not been brought in and accepted as a part of the canon of Scripture. There are doubts as to its authenticity or of its inspiration. The book of Enoch, the apocryphal book of Enoch, is such. Now, Jude no doubt was aware of this statement from Enoch from somewhere. The book of Enoch does have this statement in it, but the book of Enoch that we have, the apocryphal book of Enoch, didn't show up until about the second century. So whoever wrote that book of Enoch could have known that Jude made reference to it and so included it in the book of Enoch so that it looked like it was a very authentic book. But that book of Enoch, the apocryphal book, did not turn up until the second century. It was not, of course, one of the books that was copied by the Hebrew scholars that wanted to put the scriptures in the Greek language, the Septuagint, so that the Jews of Jesus' day could understand the scriptures or read them for themselves. So he does make reference to this prophecy of Enoch. So Enoch was a prophet. He was a man that we know walked with God, was not for God took him. Before God took him, he had this testimony that he pleased God, but without faith it is impossible to please God. For he who comes to God must believe that he is, and a rewarder of those that diligently seek him. So he was a man who was raptured before his time. He experienced the rapture several thousand years before Christ. Actually, he was raptured before the flood. He was the 10th from Adam, 10th generation from Adam, or 7th was it? 7th from Adam. 7th generation from Adam. So Enoch testified that the Lord is going to come with 10,000 of his saints. Now, when Jesus comes, we're going to be coming with him. And when Christ, who is our life, shall appear, then shall we also appear with him in glory. In the 19th chapter of the book of Revelation, as Jesus mounts the white horse to come back to the earth, and the armies that came with him riding on white horses, the church, returning with Christ in power and glory to establish the kingdom of God upon the earth. So Enoch prophesied of these things. Behold, the Lord cometh with 10,000s of his saints to execute judgment upon all. Now, in the prophecy of Isaiah chapter 61 of the coming of Jesus Christ, the one that Jesus read in the synagogue in Nazareth, the prophecy of Isaiah said to execute judgment, to proclaim the day of the Lord. Jesus did not read this portion of the prophecy. But he closed the scroll of Isaiah before he got to this portion. Because his first coming was not to include the judgment. That's to be in the second coming. And in Matthew's Gospel 24:25, where he talks to them about his second coming, then when he comes, he will gather together the nations for judgment, and he will separate them as a shepherd separates the sheep from the goats. Now, behold, the Lord cometh with 10,000s of his saints to execute judgment upon all, and to convince all that are ungodly among them of all their ungodly deeds which they have ungodly committed, and of all of their hard speeches which ungodly sinners have spoken against him. Day of judgment's coming. These are murmurers, complainers, walking after their own lust, and their mouths speak great swelling words, having persons in admiration because of advantage. So these are the typical politicians, having persons in admiration because of advantage, the politicking of man. But beloved, remember ye the words which were spoken before by the apostles of our Lord Jesus Christ, how that they told you that there would be mockers in the last time who would walk after their own ungodly lust. This is probably a reference to Peter. In Peter's epistle, he said, in the last days, scoffers will come saying, where is the promise of his coming? These are they who separate themselves. They are sensual. They do not have the Spirit. But you, in contrast, beloved, building up yourselves on your most holy faith. Our faith should be increasing. Our faith should be growing. The longer you walk with the Lord, the greater your faith should be. Faith comes by hearing, hearing by the Word of God. What advantage of coming out on Sunday nights? Your faith is growing. Because you're learning about God, because we're doing nothing but just going through the Word of God. And even as we go through it and read it, what we read is going to be an advantage and benefit to you, though what I may say may never make any impression at all. Just the reading and the hearing of the Word is going to build your faith. Because you're going to begin to understand more and more about God, and the more you understand Him, the more you'll trust Him and learn to trust Him. Building up yourself in the most holy faith. Praying in the Holy Spirit. asking the Holy Spirit to direct your prayer. In cases, groaning in the Spirit because of situations. Or in other cases, if you have the gift, praying in an unknown tongue. Keep yourselves in the love of God. That's the important thing. You see, God loves you, and because He loves you, He wants to bless you. He wants to bestow His goodness upon your life. But it is possible for you to get out of the place of God's blessing. As the children of Israel, who through unbelief did not enter into the full blessings that God had intended for them. So you can keep yourselves from the full blessings that God wants to bestow upon you because of His love. Even as the angels, which kept not their first estate, lifted up with pride, rebelled against God. So you, through pride and rebellion against God, can put yourself outside of the place of God's blessings upon your life. God won't do for you those things He desires to do in His love for you. So as those of Sodom and Gomorrah who use their idleness of time in the pursuit of their own lust, so you, giving yourself over in this day of idleness of time and abundance of opportunities of going after your own lustful desires, if you use the idleness of time in the pursuit of your lust in the flesh, you're going to move yourself away from the place of God's love and God's blessing. That is, God can't do for you what He... It doesn't cause... God says, well, I don't love Him anymore. Look at the way He's living. No, God still loves you, but He weeps. He can't do for you what He wants to do because your life is inconsistent with Him. Like Cain, if you allow hatred to fill your heart, God can't bless you. Like Balaam, if you allow greed to fill your heart, God can't bless you. Like Korah, if you allow jealousy to master your life, God can't bless you, can't do for you what He wants to do. Keep yourself in the love of God. Keep yourself in that place where God can do all that He is wanting to do for you because of His infinite love. As we look for the mercy of our Lord Jesus Christ unto eternal life, looking for the Lord to come again at any time, looking for the glorious appearing of our great God and Savior, realizing that this could happen tonight, and all of these things of the material realm that we've been working on, building up and so forth, poof, are going to burn. And then the only thing of value you're going to possess are the spiritual things. The whole material gain will be gone. And some of you who may be materially very rich could be spiritual paupers. So you're rich for a few years and you're a pauper for eternity. Oh, yeah, you'll be in the kingdom, but barely. The Bible says that we should pray that we might have an abundant entrance into the kingdom of God. You said, well, I thought salvation wasn't by works. Of course it isn't. You can't work to receive a gift. Salvation is a gift, but we will be judged according to our works, and our place in eternity will be determined by our works. Not salvation, that's a gift of God. But there will be positions within the kingdom, ranks within the kingdom, determined by the faithfulness in our stewardship now. Looking for the mercy of our Lord Jesus Christ unto eternal life. Several years ago, a fellow came up to me here in the church, said, Chuck, I want you to have a new car. I laughed. I said, I never buy a new car. Too much depreciation, I let someone else take the loss. He said, I own a dealership here in Orange County, and I want you to come over and pick out the car you want, and I'm going to take the depreciation off the price. He said, I'll give it to you at my cost. And you can pick all the options that you want, and I'll put them on. So I went over to the dealership, and I picked out my dream car. All the options that General Motors offered, the color I wanted. They sent the order into Detroit, and they manufactured the car, and then he called me up and said, your car is here. So I went over to pick it up. Turned in my old used car, and drove out of the dealership with this brand new car. First time I'd ever had a brand new car, the smell was all mine. belong to me, you know, that special new car smell. As I drove out of the dealership, I knew that everybody was watching me, admiring that car. You know, as I drove down the street, I could see people's heads, at least I thought I did, turn and look at that fancy car. You know, oh man, it was nice to drive. All the way home, I was praising the Lord. Worship, Lord, you're so good. Wow, new car.

0: Lord, you're, this is outrageous, Lord. 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So good to me. I love you, Lord. My wife had said, honey, would you pick up some milk on your way home? So I went to Alpha Beta. While I was in the store, wheeling the cart around the store, getting the few things my wife wanted, just praising the Lord. Because I knew as I got out of that car in the parking lot, everybody was out there just, you know, looking at that thing. Man, was I enamored by it. Oh, Lord, you're so good. I love you so much. Oh, my Lord, this is glorious, you know. And got to the check stand, checked out, came out to the car, and there in the driver's side, my door, some stupid, inconsiderate nincompoop had opened up their car door carelessly, recklessly, put a ding, a dimple. I hadn't even gotten home yet. I was so mad. I quickly tried to see if there was any paint sample there. Play detective, see if I can get the color of the car. Maybe it's still here in the parking lot and I can pound on somebody. Boy, was I upset. All the way home from the store, I was just miserable. Rotten people, rotten world. I hate people, you know. Inconsiderate. Boy, you're glad, you can be glad I'm not God. I'd have sent half the world to hell in a moment. Took the groceries into the house. My son, Chuck Jr., was there. Said, hey, Dad, did you get your new car? I said, yeah. He said, oh, I want to see it. I said, sure, you know. So he went out, and it was a convertible. He put the top up and down. He, you know, did all the push-button things, window seats, the whole 10 yards. And then as he was standing back and looking, he said, oh, Dad, what's that? And I said, would you believe, while I was in the market, some stupid, dirty, rotten, and I started to get into my little thing again. And Chuck said to me, hey, Dad, it's all going to burn. And I said, thank you, son. I needed that. I lost perspective. You know, the shininess of the new car, the luxury appointments and all, I lost perspective. I forgot that the whole thing was going to burn. Hey, the thing did burn, I guess, on the highway. I got a thing from the DMV the other day and wanted to know if I knew anything about that car. I said, hey, I sold that car years ago. Well, it's been abandoned on the highway, you know, the engine's blown up. And it's all going to burn. And I could hear the Lord, in a sense, saying to me, when I was on my way home from the market, where's all the joy and the glory and the blessing and the love that you were talking about a few moments ago, you know? All dissipated over one little ding. You know, from, oh, Lord, you're so good, I love you too, so much, to, God, I hate people. One little ding. Looking for the mercy of our Lord Jesus Christ into eternal life. As we look for the return of the Lord, hey, it keeps your perspective. It's all the material world going to burn. Seeing then that all these things, pulpit, mic, stereos, televisions, buildings, seeing that all these things are going to be dissolved, what manner of persons ought you to be? Spiritual. Now, on some have a compassion making a difference. On others, save with fear, pulling them out of the fire, hating even the garment spotted by the flesh. You can't witness to everybody alike. I mean, this pattern witnessing or this little can witness is not really good. People are different. People are different temperaments. Some, you got to scare the hell out of them. Others are drawn by love. Some win with compassion, making a difference. Others, by fear, pulling them out of the fire. I mean, what's that mean? Now, it means that we've got to be led by the Spirit as we deal with people. Hating even the garment that has been spotted by the flesh. Pull them out of the fire. But hate the garment spotted by the flesh. The close of the epistle is with a benediction, a beautiful benediction, one that is used quite often in the church. Now unto him who is able to keep you from falling and to present you faultless before the presence of his glory with exceeding joy. Hey, that's exactly how the Lord's going to present me, faultless before the presence of his glory. That's how he's going to present you. There is therefore now no condemnation to those that are in Christ Jesus. Jesus bore the sins of the world. Every sin you have ever or will ever commit, Jesus died for, all covered by the blood. Now, we don't take the grace of God and use it as a cloak for lasciviousness. No, no, no. He who does evil doesn't really know God. But thank God for those who believe and are trusting in Jesus Christ and seeking to walk. We may stumble, we may fall, but he's going to present us faultless when he presents us to the Father. Now unto him who is able to keep you from falling, to present you faultless before the presence of his glory with exceeding joy, to the only wise God, our Savior. Reference to Jesus Christ. Be glory and majesty, dominion and power, both now and forever. Amen. When the Lamb takes the scroll out of the right hand of him who sits upon the throne there in glory, the angels will declare, worthy is the Lamb to receive dominion and glory and might and power. To the only wise God, our Savior, be glory and majesty, dominion and power, both now and forever. Amen.
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0: And now may you be doers of the Word and not hearers only, deceiving yourselves. May we go forth and practice the injunctions, and basically they are walk in truth, and the truth is we are to love one another. And so may God's love just dwell in your hearts richly through faith, and may you walk in love and increase in love and increase in your knowledge and understanding of God's love for you, and may you keep yourself in the love of God, so that this week God can do all the wonderful things he wants to do for you just because he loves you so much. May you experience the touch of God's love in a new and special way. In Jesus' name.

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2: What's right in our eyes? 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That's America today. 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People more or less started their thinking with a Christian worldview. We don't have that shared foundation anymore. We now live in a time where we think we set the rules. And of course, if sinful, fallible human beings are the standard for morality, then sin is going to be normalized. 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We can't look to our culture for morality. 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
1: Please turn in your Bibles to 1 Timothy chapter 3 as we're continuing our in-depth study of Paul's first letter that he wrote to Timothy. And keep in mind that Paul told Timothy to stay in Ephesus to correct some of the problems that had developed in the church. And so the main focus of this letter is, how is the church to function? It's really part of three letters that were written by Paul. They're known as the pastoral epistles because they're written to pastors. 1 Timothy, 2 Timothy, and Titus. Now, we saw in 1 Timothy chapter 1 the importance of sound doctrine in regard to the health of a church. You know what? That is vital. Sound doctrine is the foundation that the church is built upon. Otherwise, what are you building the church upon? So, well, Jesus. Well, yeah, how do you know about Jesus? Because of what the Word of God has to say. You know, even with our physical bodies, we understand we got to take in healthy food to stay healthy. The same is true with our spiritual bodies. We got to take in healthy spiritual food, the Word of God, to stay spiritually healthy. Paul in Ephesians 2, verses 19 and 20 said, "Now therefore you are no longer strangers and foreigners, but fellow citizens with the saints and members of the household of God, having been built on the foundation of the apostles and prophets, Jesus Christ himself being the chief cornerstone." So again, it's simple. How are we built up in the faith? By the Word of God. The teachings of the apostles and the prophets, they laid down the foundation of our faith. We have them here in the New Testament. In fact, we have the whole Word of God from Genesis through Revelation. And it's all held together by Jesus, the chief cornerstone. What we see here in 1 Timothy, Paul reminded them in 1 Timothy 3:15, "I write so that you may know how you ought to conduct yourself in the house of God, which is the church of the living God, the pillar and ground of the truth." Man, that is so important for us to understand, how to conduct ourselves in the house of God. And it's not an entertainment center. It is the pillar and the ground of the truth. So the Word of God needs to be taught. Because if it's not, how do you know the truth? I mean, just look on social media. Everyone's got truth, right? I'll tell you what, I can give you something that is 100% truth, and that's the Word of God. And that's what I stick to. And when you start negating the Word of God, what ends up happening is you start allowing all kinds of sinful practices to come in because you don't have a guidebook. You don't have a plumb line of how we're to live out our faith. But God's Word is the plumb line. And this is how we're to live. In 1 Timothy 2, Paul laid down some general guidelines in regard to the conduct of men and women in the church. In 1 Timothy 2, 1 through 8, the focus was on the importance of prayer and really how men were to lead the way in regard to prayer. Then we looked at the command for women in 1 Timothy 2, verses 19 through 15. And it was on how they were to dress, not trying to draw attention to themselves, not to be teachers in the sense of being in charge or teaching the congregation, not being pastors. It's not that a woman can't teach, but again, being a pastor. And now, as we get into 1 Timothy 3, we're going to see the qualifications for leadership. Now, you may be thinking, well, wait a minute, I'm not a leader, so does this even apply to me? Absolutely. When you look at what Paul lists for qualifications for leaders, they should be manifested in everyone's life. Not just leadership. I mean, what are you going to say? Hey, I'm not a leader. I don't have to be blameless. I could be greedy. I could be violent and so on. Of course not, right? Peter said in 1 Peter 1, verses 13 through 16, "Therefore, gird up the loins of your mind, be sober, and rest your hope fully upon the grace that is to be brought to you at the revelation of Jesus Christ. As obedient children, not conforming yourself to the former lust, as in your ignorance, but as he who called you is holy, you also be holy in all your conduct, because it is written, 'Be holy, for I am holy.'" So these are lessons for each of us to learn, and also lessons of order in the church. Now, let me give you a little background that will kind of set the stage for what we're going to be looking at here this morning. If you remember, at the end of Paul's second missionary journey, Paul left Aquila and Priscilla in Ephesus to continue the work. On Paul's third missionary journey,

In Acts chapter 20, he spent 3 years in Ephesus building them up in the faith, raising up leaders in the church. Now we're like some 10 years down the road, and it looks like the church is a mess, leadership is a mess, there's disorder. And Paul returned there to set things in order, and then he leaves Timothy behind to finish the work. And Timothy was a young man, maybe in his late 30s or so, and he's getting godly advice from Paul on what to look for in leaders, and that's important. The church is a living organism, and when a living organism is not in order, it's going to die. And the same is true for the church. We have church leadership to help establish organization or order within the church. And I think that's Paul's point in Ephesians 4, verses 12 through 16, that leadership in the church is to bring about stability, to build up believers, to nourish them, and so on. He said, for the equipping of the saints for the work of the ministry, for the edifying of the body of Christ, till we come to the unity of the faith and of the knowledge of the Son of God, to a perfect man, to the measure of the stature of the fullness of Christ, that we should no longer be children tossed to and fro and carried about with every wind of doctrine, by the trickery of men, and the cunning craftiness of deceitful plotting, but speaking the truth in love may grow up in all things into him who is the head, Christ, from whom the whole body joined and knit together by what every joint supplies, according to the working effective working by which every part does its share, causes growth of the body for the edifying of itself in love. If sound doctrine's not being taught, people are going to be blown away by the false doctrine that blows through the church. And not only blows through the church, but, I mean, Christians on social media that for some reason they're wrong in what they're putting out there, and yet people are believing them. I mean, I dealt with this on many occasions over the years. The biggest one was the whole Hebrew roots movement that you need Jesus and you got to keep the law to be saved. And these Christians knew the word of God, but they were wrong. And I'll tell you this, for me, and again, I learned this over the years, that it's better to wait to put someone into leadership, because if you don't and it doesn't work out, it's hard to remove them. I'll give you this perspective from one pastor's life experiences, and this is what he said. I learned early in ministry and with some pain to be very careful in respect to the character of those appointed to church leadership. By my mid-30s, after a little more than a decade in the ministry, I had seen it all as to the deception and hypocrisy and immense evil that can exist in church leaders. I knew a man who was prominent in his denomination and community, a married man with a family, who was discovered to be a practicing homosexual and regularly consorted with several of his male employees. In another instance, the church treasurer appeared in the church lobby area on a Sunday morning, dead drunk, glass in hand, wily whispering that he was leaving his wife and family. He was departing that day on a private jet for the Middle East. I've known pious, Bible-quoting, soul-winning murderers. And over the years, while speaking at pastors' conferences, my wife and I have had pastors' trembling wives seek us out and reveal abuse and perversion by their straight-laced husbands, tales that sound as if they were scripted by Flannery O'Connor. I have said in times of despair that you have never been had until you have been had by a fellow born-again Christian who calls you brother. Am I too cynical? I don't think so. I'm a realist who also believes in the power of the gospel to deliver believing, humble, repentant sinners from their sins and instill a nobility of character that the angels admire. Church leadership can attract people with mixed and sometimes outrightly sinful motives. The seeming prestige of spiritual leadership attracts some. The lure of power draws others. The spiritual directing of others' lives can be heady stuff. Some, I think, like the idea of having access to the supposed mysterious inner workings of the church. All these motives are empty pursuits, but that does not reduce the lure for some. I say all this to emphasize that Christian ministry and leadership is without question a matter of character. One's authentic spirituality and Christian character is everything in church leadership. It's a sober fact that as goes the leadership, so goes the church. That's why this is so, so important. And sometimes controversial, because people don't like what it says. But we just got to take what God says and apply it. And you know me, it's not the culture of the society that's going to drive me. It's the Lord who's going to guide me. And here's the thing we have to remember. The church is not an invention of man. It's a creation of God, okay? So if he created the church, doesn't he have the right to tell us, well, he's Almighty God anyway, but doesn't he have the right to tell us how the church is to function? Absolutely he does. Now, in saying that,
I think it should dispel the controversy that these verses may bring to some, but we'll deal with it as we go through this. The other issue is many of you are new to Calvary, and you may wonder what our church leadership is about, how it's structured. So I think it's important that we understand that, what I believe the biblical pattern for leadership is all about. In this study on qualification for leaders, I just broke it down into 2 points. Chapter 3, verses 1 through 7 of 1 Timothy, pastors are to be, and then 1 Timothy 3, verses 8 through 13, and deacons are to be. So let's pick up 1 Timothy chapter 3, starting in verse 1. Let's see what the Lord has for us this morning as we look at the qualifications for leadership. Paul wrote this, "This is a faithful saying. If a man desires the position of a bishop, he desires a good work. A bishop then must be blameless, the husband of one wife, temperate, sober-minded, of good behavior, hospitable, able to teach, not given to wine, not violent, not greedy for money, but gentle, not quarrelsome, not covetous, one who rules his own house well, having his children in submission with all reverence. For if a man does not know how to rule his own house, how will he take care of the church of God? Not a novice, lest being puffed up with pride, he fall into the same condemnation as the devil. Moreover, he must have a good testimony among those who are outside, lest he fall into reproach in the snare of the devil." I like the way Paul opens up. He says, this is a faithful saying. In other words, this is something that stands the test of time. It's not something that's going to change. You can depend upon this. It doesn't matter what culture changes or society changes. This is what God has said. And like we studied last time, Paul spoke of the fact that women are not to hold positions of authority in the church, not to be pastors in the church. Does that mean every man is qualified for a leadership position? Absolutely not. And Paul's going to talk about that. Let me go over some of these terms so you understand what we're talking about. Paul lists the qualifications of a bishop, episkopos in the Greek. It can be broken down, epi is over, and watcher, skopos, an overseer. And the bishop is a word that is used interchangeably with pastors and elders. In Acts 20, verse 28, he's called poimen, or shepherd. In Acts 20, 28 again, he's one of the elders in the church, presbyteros in the Greek. So all bishops, senior pastors, are elders, but not all elders are bishops or pastors or shepherds. What does an elder deal with? An elder deals with the spiritual matters of the church. What do deacons deal with? Deacons deal with the physical matters of the church. Again, for those that are new to Calvary Chapel, how is our church government? How is it organized? Well, let me share with you how it's not organized, and then I'll show you what we have organized here, or the way we have our church government. There's the congregational view, and it was very, very popular in the 1800s, but it's still around today, obviously. And this type of church government came into being to protect against dictatorial pastors, and thus the congregation votes on everything. They vote on the pastor. They vote on what color you paint the church building, what color carpeting, everything. They vote on every single thing. This, to me, is the least ideal of the three, and I don't think it's biblical. There's no place in the scriptures where you will find the sheep leading the shepherd or the sheep telling the shepherd what to do. That's not a good idea. I hate to say it. Well, I don't hate to say it. This is just the reality. The church is not a democracy where the majority rule in the church. It's a theocracy. It's governed by God, and the Lord has placed shepherds in the role to oversee the church. Now, if you don't believe the pastor is being guided by God, then why are you in the church, right? It doesn't make any sense to me. So that's not a good thing. Presbyterian, this is an elder-run congregation where the pastor is just one of the elders. All are equal. All are a vote on the board, and majority wins. Here's the problem with an elder-run board. The pastor is just one vote. So if the elders decide, and this I'll give you an example of what really happened at a Calvary Chapel. It was three elders, one pastor and two other elders. And they wanted the pastor to teach on health, wealth, and prosperity. Well, he didn't want to do that. They told him, look, it's 2-1. You have to. So he left. So there's the danger with that. I don't think it's a biblical form of church government, but it can work. There are churches that have elders run the church, and it works great. But I don't think that that's the biblical example, but I think it works. For me, it's the shepherd is always
in charge of the sheep. He's responsible. That's our third one, Episcopalian. And this is the one we practice here, where the pastor is the shepherd. Again, bishop, episcopos, and pastors or shepherd, poimen. We see this in Acts 20, verses 28 through 32. And this is from the Amplified Bible. It said, "Take care and be on guard for yourself and the whole flock over which the Holy Spirit has appointed you bishops and guardians to shepherd, tend, and feed and guide the church of the Lord or of God, which he obtained for himself, buying it and saving it for himself with his own blood. I know that after I'm gone, ferocious wolves will get in among you, not sparing the flock. Even from among your own selves, men will come to the front, who, by saying perverse, distorted, and corrupt things, will endeavor to draw away the disciples after them to their own party. Therefore, be always alert and on your guard, being mindful that for 3 years I never stopped night or day seriously to admonish you and advise and exhort you one by one with tears. And now, brethren, I commit you to God. I deposit you in his charge, entrusting you to his protection and care. And I commend you to the word of his grace, to the commands and counsels and promises of his unmerited favor. It is able to build you up and to give you your rightful inheritance among of all God's set apart ones, the consecrated, purified, and transformed of soul." You see, the pastor watches over the flock that God has entrusted to him, just as a shepherd does his sheep. You feed them, care for them, protect them. That's the heart of a pastor, his love for the sheep. Now, can there be problems when a pastor is in charge, when he's the boss? Yeah. Pastors are men, and there can be problems. Well, how do you deal with them? If the pastor's in charge and the elders don't have a say on to remove him, what can you do? Well, here's the thing. If I started to teach heresy or was living in sin, an elder can talk with me. But if I refuse to listen and blow them off, here's what they would do. They would go to another Calvary senior pastor or a couple of them and say, "Here's the problem. You know, Pastor Joe is teaching this or he's living this immoral lifestyle and he refuses to step down. Can you talk to him?" And they would come, they would talk with me. And if they found that I was guilty of those things, then they can remove me. That protects you. What protects me is that I'm in charge. So elders can't overrule and say, "Hey, we're taking over." There can't be like a coup attempt or whatever. Not that that's going to happen, but I'm just saying that's what's there to protect me. It's a safeguard. You know, if I get involved in something or I get weird, you know how, well. All right, we've lost, that boat has sailed already. So, but if I start teaching a heresy or living in sin, that's how that would be handled. Now, do we see this in the scriptures? I think we do. I think we see it in Numbers chapter 11. Moses is accountable to God for the whole nation. He was the pastor or shepherd in a sense. Then there were the priests who dealt with the religious matters. They were in a sense the elders, the spiritual aspect. The judges dealt with the civil matters. So they were the deacons, you might say. And then you had the children of Israel, the sheep. So I think that our form of church government is very biblical and it does work. And here's the thing. You never see sheep guiding the pastor. It's always the pastor who's leading. Again, the pastor's not going to be perfect. He does his best. I do my best. I try as, you know, Lord, guide me, help me to do the right things. There is no perfect pastor, just like there's no perfect people. But I think this form of church government works. Elders run, can it work? It can. I've seen examples with other churches where it works, but it also can be a problem, as I've said. Now, Paul says that if God has placed this upon your heart, you desire a good work, and that's true. But people have to understand, and I don't think they really, I think many times they look at the glamour of being a pastor. I'm not sure where they see that, but okay. So they're out for the money, they're out for the notoriety or whatever. The pastor position is 7 days a week, 24 hours a day, sometimes even on vacation. Yeah, sometimes even on vacation. There was a time when it was our anniversary, and this couple came over to our house and wanted counseling. We're like, this is our anniversary. This was not an emergency. This was not a new problem that came up. We didn't go out to dinner that night. So
That's why I take my wife out on vacations, because she has been so gracious over the years. And plus, I love going on vacation, so it works really good. The whole idea is, if you are not called into this ministry as a pastor, don't get into it. You know, Pastor Chuck would tell the young men who are wanting to be pastors, look, if you can find anything else to do, then do it. Was he discouraging them? Yeah, I guess he was. Because if you don't realize how difficult it can be, because you are dealing with people. I always, you know, we're going through the Old Testament right now, right? The children of Israel wandering in the wilderness. And can you imagine all of us camping for 40 years? He had 2 to 3 million people, right? Oh, man, you know, that's not easy. And the hardest thing is your heart can be broken over and over and over and over again from friends, seeing people involved in sin that refuse to turn, getting involved in situations where they're going to hurt themselves, and your heart is broken. And here's the human emotion, what you want to do. I want to back away. I don't want to be hurt anymore. And God says, that's not what it's all about. You can never close yourself out to people. And so I always ask, Lord, I need your strength here. It's hard to lose friends. I've lost many in 28 years. But I'll tell you what, there are tremendous rewards, tremendous blessings. And I wouldn't give it up for anything except retirement. I have to say that, otherwise I'm really bad. Calvin put it like this. He said, for it is no light matter to represent God's Son in such a great task as erecting and extending God's kingdom and caring for the salvation of souls whom the Lord himself has designed to purchase with his own blood and ruling the church, which is God's inheritance. Absolutely. To understand as a leader, as a pastor, Jesus Christ has purchased all of you with his shed blood. I am not to take that lightly. And that's why, you know, we go through the Word of God. We go verse by verse. In Matthew 20, Jesus said, you know that the rulers of the Gentiles lord it over them. This is biblical leadership now he's talking about. And those who are great exercise authority over them. That's a bad example. Yet it shall not be so among you, but whoever desires to become great among you, let him be your servant. And whoever desires to be first among you, let him be your slave. Just as the Son of Man did not come to be served, but to serve and give his life a ransom for many. True biblical leadership is humility, servanthood, and sacrifice. Where does that flow from? Out of a relationship with God. Because if it doesn't, you're going to get burned out. You're going to drop out. And Jesus says, look at my life as the example. Now, what are the qualifications of pastors? And this is true for elders as well, because a pastor was also an elder. Here's the thing. Many pick leaders for the wrong reason today. They're not picked by who has the most money, the most influence. They know someone. That's a disaster. How do you pick them? Well, God looks at the heart, which we can't see. And thus, he tells us to look for outward actions that are a reflection of his heart. And that's how I pick leaders. I just watch people. That's how I pick leaders. People who don't need any recognition just go and do things. I don't have to tell them. They just respond. And again, these are not suggestions for leaders. They should flow from their lives. It's not going to be 100% perfect. But his desire should be to live according to the standards that God has set for leaders. And really, we should all manifest these things, but especially leaders. So the first one is that they're to be blameless. You know, again, none of us are perfect, but Paul's point is that a leader doesn't have some blot on his life that someone can point to after he's saved. He's to be the husband of one wife, better translated, a one-woman man. What does that mean? Well, a pastor doesn't have to be married, but if he is, he can't have wandering eyes. He has to be faithful to his wife. If your wife died or you were biblically divorced, you can still be a leader. A pastor is to be temperate. That's kind of a balance, that you don't live on the extremes. You got to keep things in perspective, and if you don't, your anxiety will affect the sheep that God has entrusted to you. You know, for some, everything is a disaster. Everything is falling apart. Things are bad. It's horrible. Oh, you know, it almost sounds like Jesus died. He's not around anymore, and the world's just falling apart. Hey, yeah, the world's falling apart, but it's just like Jesus said, and he's in control, so I should be excited because he's coming back. And there's a world of people that don't know Jesus that need to hear about him.
So a pastor needs to be calm, keep a cool head, exercise sensible judgment in all things. Like the example with COVID, I was probably right in the middle. And my feeling was, whatever you want to do, do. Wear a mask, don't wear a mask. Get a shot, don't get a shot. I don't care, because I looked. There is no place, there's no first COVID 319 in the Bible, okay?

0: That's all the time we have for today's teaching. If you would like a personal copy of this message, mention today's date when you contact us. Our mailing address is Calvary Chapel, Manitowoc, Post Office Box 224, Manitowoc, Wisconsin, 54221-0224. Our telephone number is area code 920-682-6163. 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It is the hope of Pastor Joel and the congregation of Calvary Chapel, Manitowoc, that you would grow in the grace and knowledge of our Lord and Savior, Jesus Christ. Until next time, may the Lord nourish you with His sustaining word.
1: This is Ministry of a Minute from Mike. Today's verse is Proverbs 31:31. Give her the fruit of her hands and let her own works praise her in the gates. As we conclude our study through the life of the virtuous woman, we're actually discouraged that we're nowhere near this productive. We see that she fears the Lord, which has value all its own, but now we're told to give her the fruits of her hands. Her profits feed her family, provide a good supplemental income, and help her household to prosper. She should benefit from all her hard work. Let her own works praise her in the gates. This doesn't refer to her husband, who sits in the gates with the elders, but it means her talents and lifestyle have come up for discussion among the city leaders, and they can see the clothes that she makes and sells, perhaps while they sip on the fruit of the vines that she planted. They see her wisdom in her husband and how respected her kids are. Those are works we do not always think about, our heritage, our kids. It's said that our children are pictures of ourselves that we send to a future that will never know us. What kind of picture are we crafting in our kids? This has been Ministry of a Minute for Mike. Thanks for listening.
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3: Our Lord said to this old hypocritical Pharisee, this religious ruler, in the light of heaven and by God's standard and on the basis of sins forgiven, this woman is 10,000 times better than you are. This woman, a prostitute who has come and asked for forgiveness, has been saved. But you, a church member, you who think that you are all right, you are lost. I say to you that this is very pertinent for today. And he said unto her, thy sins are forgiven, thy faith hath saved thee, go in peace. And she didn't have good works, but she believed in him, she trusted him, she asked for forgiveness. My friends, that's the important thing.
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Ephesians 6, verses 10 through 13. Finally, my brethren, be strong in the Lord and in the power of his might. Put on the whole armor of God, that you may be able to stand against the wiles of the devil. For we do not wrestle against flesh and blood, but against principalities, against powers, against the rulers of the darkness of this age, against spiritual hosts of wickedness in the heavenly places. Therefore, take up the whole armor of God, that you may be able to withstand in the evil day, and having done all, to stand. This has been your sustaining word of the day, brought to you by Calvary Chapel of Manitowoc.

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1: It's very important to understand, Paul is not pouring himself out as an offering unto the Lord because he's trying to pay Jesus back for what Jesus did to him by way of salvation. He's not trying to somehow add to the work of Jesus, which is about 95% complete, and Paul has to kick in the 5% to get the job done. A lot of people have that misconception in their minds. There is nothing you can do to pay Jesus back. There's nothing you can do to complete what was somehow lacking in his sacrifice. This is why Jesus, his final words on the cross, as translated in English, are the words, "It is finished," coming from a single Greek word, tetelestai, which means paid in full. This is not a scenario where God buys lunch and we throw in the tip kind of thing. But Paul does talk about, beginning in Romans 12, around verse 1, that being a sacrifice unto the Lord is basically logical. It's basically reasonable. I mean, how can a person fully grasp what Jesus has done for them and then just live their lives in a self-centered way as if that sacrifice means nothing? That's not logical. It's not reasonable. The more Paul contemplated, the more Paul ruminated upon the completed sacrifice of Jesus Christ, the more he wanted to give himself away. Not to pay Jesus back, not to add to something that was missing somehow in the sacrifice of Jesus, but simply as an act of worship. He calls it, Romans 12, verse 1, his reasonable act of worship. It's gratitude, in other words. And so that's what Paul did, and he talks about just like the final drink offering was poured out upon the sacrifice. That's basically what's happening to me as my life is ebbing away. I like what Barclay says concerning this drink offering. Quote, "Paul did not think of himself as going to be executed. He thought of himself as going to offer his life to God. His life was not taken from him. He was laying it down. Ever since his conversion, Paul had offered everything to God. His money, his scholarship, his strength, his time, the very vigor of his body, his acuteness of mind, the devotion of his passionate heart. Only life itself was left to offer. And gladly, Paul was going to lay that very life that God had given him down." It's a tremendous image of the life of a servant. And basically what Paul is saying here is, follow me. Follow me in your sacrifice and imitate my pattern of sacrifice as we all imitate the pattern of Jesus Christ, the ultimate sacrifice. And we think, oh my goodness, if I do that, life is going to be so meaningless. I mean, what about my goals and my schedule and my desires and my ambitions? You'll notice the twofold repetition there, verses 17 and 18, of joy and rejoice. You're simply not going to walk in the joy that God has for you until we develop this mindset of servanthood. It's not about us. In fact, it's never been about us. It's all about Christ at the center. Jesus, others, and yourself. Spell the word joy. And Paul says, look, don't think that this sacrifice thing is just something that Jesus did. This is something that we are to imitate, emulate, and put into practice. I'm the first of three ordinary people. Now, it is true, Paul was an apostle, and we're not, but he was flesh and blood, just like the rest of us. He had feet of clay, a sin nature, all of the limitations that we are beset with, and he says, it's not about me. It's about what Jesus wants to do through me to be a blessing to other people. I'm reminded of what Paul says in the book of 1 Corinthians, chapter 11 and verse 1, where he says, be imitators of me. Now, that's very interesting. I mean, would you write a letter to someone and say that? I don't know if I would have the courage to do that. Be imitators of me, watch this, just as I also am of Christ. Christ, through his emptying, was the ultimate servant and sacrifice. Paul says, I'm following the example of Jesus. Of course, I'm not as perfect as Jesus was. Of course, my sacrifice is not efficacious for the whole human race the way Jesus' sacrifice was. But in this area of servanthood, I'm simply following Jesus Christ, and I am a drink offering. I'm like that drink offering that's described in the book of Numbers, chapter 15 and also chapter 28. That final water, that final life ebbing away as I've laid it all on the line for Jesus Christ. That's why I'm so joyful. That's why I have the emotional well-being that I have, because I've got joy spelled properly. I haven't reversed things. And so Paul then becomes this tremendous example of what it is to walk in joy. Then you say, well, he's an apostle. He's supposed to do stuff like that. Well, Paul says, I'm glad you brought that up. Let me also point to you exhibit number three here, a man named Timothy, who to my knowledge was not an apostle, but he was certainly a protege of the apostle Paul. Timothy, actually Paul calls Timothy his son in the faith. We'll see that in just a little bit here. And he gives you another example of a person that's walking in joy because he has become a servant. He's not always demanding his own way, as so many of us waste our lives doing. He is someone that put Jesus and others before himself. He had joy spelled properly. He had his priorities straight, and he was walking in joy. Look at what he says here about young Timothy, beginning in verse 19. But I hope in the Lord Jesus to send Timothy to you shortly, so that I also may be encouraged when I learn of your condition. So Paul says, here's Timothy, and I'm actually in Rome, and I'm actually sending Timothy from Rome back to you at Philippi. For what purpose? Because I want to learn of your progress. Now, we're going to see here in just a little bit that Paul was not entirely certain how things were going to turn out for him. He had a general feeling about it, I guess, but he really didn't know. Is he going to be released from prison, not released from prison? He didn't know how his trial before Caesar was exactly going to go. We, in hindsight, know it went in his favor. But Paul, when he writes this, doesn't mention that. And he basically says here, even though my circumstances are somewhat iffy, I'm not really focused on myself. I mean, I'm focused on you and your walk with Jesus Christ. And are you tapping into joy? I mean, what brought Paul joy was not deliverance in his own circumstances, but learning that his spiritual lineage or his spiritual children were walking in joy. I'm reminded of the little book of 3 John, only one chapter in the book, one of the shortest books in the entire Bible. In 3 John, verse 4, John says, I have no greater joy than this, to hear of my children walking in the truth. So John wasn't, like Paul, focused on himself and what was going to happen to John. John, his circumstances were iffy also at the end of his life. Church tradition tells us they tried to boil him in either oil or water. I can't remember exactly, but he wouldn't die. And so they did what Domitian did to people. They marooned him on the island of Patmos eventually. And it's interesting to me that Paul is not worried about himself. John is not worried about himself. Their whole focus is on somebody else. And they want to know if their children, which I would understand in this case as their spiritual lineage. Of course, you could apply this, no doubt, to one's physical children. But they wanted to know, are my children walking in joy and in the truth? These become tremendous role models for us in terms of being others focused. Continuing on with Timothy, Paul says, Philippians 2, verse 20, for I have no one else of kindred spirit who will genuinely, in other words, authentically, be concerned for your welfare. Timothy was somebody who sought the interests of others above himself. And you'll notice that Timothy didn't just do it to get a paycheck. He didn't just do it to go through the motions. He didn't do it as a resume builder. He did it because he was authentically concerned about the Philippians. And Paul makes the point here in verse 20 that Timothy and Paul are of kindred spirit. Now that is a very interesting word in Greek. It means equally souled. Souled as in S-O-U-L. Equal souls. Our souls, Paul says, Timothy and myself are knitted together in such a way that we're both walking in joy because others are pursuing their own self-interests, but not Timothy, not myself. We're following Jesus and we're focused on other people and their needs. In fact, compare that to others, verse 21, for all seek after their own interests and not those of Jesus Christ. Now, Paul, I don't think here is making a statement about the unsaved world. I mean, that would be no front page news. The unsaved world is seeking after their own interests. That's what unsaved people do. That's what their job description is. That's the only thing they know to do because they don't have the new nature or the Holy Spirit inside of them. I think what he's talking about is people in ministry, people claiming the name of Jesus Christ, people that claim to be doing things for God. They're all out there doing these things. In fact, Paul actually makes reference to them, you remember, in Philippians 1, around verses 15 through 18, where he talks about people that are preaching Christ out of selfish ambition. So of all of these people that he knew in ministry, he says the only one really that's equally sold with myself is Timothy, because he is not seeking his own interests. He's seeking the interests of Jesus Christ. It is so tempting to get involved in ministry for some other reason other than the interests of Jesus Christ. Popularity building, kingdom building, gaining recognition, gaining, I suppose, people think, financial status, building a bigger ministry empire, whatever it is. What are those things at the end of the day? They're just wood, hay, and stubble that will be dissolved at the Bema Seat judgment of Christ. But not Timothy. Timothy is not motivated by that. He's motivated by the things of God. It's just a simple question we should all ask ourselves constantly. Do the things that break our hearts, are those the things that break God's heart? Are the things that give us joy, are those the things that give God joy? And so it's easy to get involved with an alternative set of priorities. And when that happens, we wonder, well, how come I'm not experiencing the abundant life that God has for me? Well, we've got joy spelled wrong, don't we? He continues on, and this is not a bad verse to look at for Mother's Day. Actually, it'd be better if it was Father's Day. But we can apply this to Mother's Day. He says, but you know of his proven worth, that he served with me in the furtherance of the gospel like a child serving his father. I mean, look at this man, Timothy. He serves me as a child serving his father. I mean, he doesn't just serve Jesus, he serves me. He's useful to me here in imprisonment. Just like a child serves his father, Timothy is serving me. And that metaphor fits very well because in 1 Timothy chapter 1, verse 2, Paul referred to Timothy as his son in the faith, not his biological son, but his spiritual son. Apparently, Paul had a role in leading Timothy to Christ and discipling him to the point where he even began to bring him on his missionary journeys, in particular Acts 16, his second missionary journey. And here is Paul in Roman imprisonment, and Timothy's still right there serving with him alongside Paul. Paul says in 1 Timothy chapter 1 and verse 2, to Timothy, my true child in the faith, grace and mercy and peace from God the Father and Christ Jesus our Lord. You know, it's Mother's Day, Father's Day can be sort of difficult for people because you have, because of certain, you know, biological realities. You have situations where some women haven't been able to conceive, and they don't really have any physical children. And so they kind of, you know, sit in church as everybody is applauding Mother's Day, and they don't really feel like they fit in because they don't really have any children of their own. The reality of the situation is we all have children. We all have the ability to produce children, regardless of biology or infertility or any of those very difficult emotional type of subjects. Because even if we have no physical children, all of us have the ability to fulfill the Great Commission, which is to make disciples of all nations. And you can actually begat spiritual children. I mean, there are a number of people, actually, that I look at. One man in particular, I look at him as my spiritual father. Because he's the one that led me to Christ. He's the one that raised me in the things of God. And I'm not talking here about my physical father. Praise the Lord for my physical father. I learned countless things about the spiritual life from my physical father. But I'm thinking of someone else that's actually had a greater role even than my physical father himself, who I think of as my spiritual father. That was Paul to Timothy. And so you can have spiritual sons and daughters. And Mother's Day, I believe, is just much for you, whether you have physical children or not. Praise the Lord for physical children. But that doesn't put any limitation on someone, whether they can celebrate Mother's Day or not. And this is the kind of thing that Paul is articulating here. He talks here in verse 22 about how Timothy has actually been proven. Verse 22, but you know of his proven worth. And this becomes very important because in so many churches, when it comes to selecting people for boards or committees or leadership positions, we have a mentality that we've got X amount of seats to fill. And so let's just grab someone with a warm pulse. Or a warm corpse and a pulse. Oh, they've been here for 2 weeks. Let's put them into this position or put them into that position. And this becomes the problem of having a organizational diagram where you look at it and you say, we've got to fill X amount of slots. Because biblically, that's not how you pick leaders. Paul is very, very clear that you pick leaders who are proven. That's why he's talking about his proven worth. In the selection of deacons, Paul says in 1 Timothy 3, verse 10, concerning deacons, these must also first be tested, proven in other words. Then let them serve as deacons if they are beyond reproach. Forget the number of slots. Forget the organizational chart. Let's get back to what God says. And let's put people in positions, any position in the church, where they already have a proven track record of people in the community seeing God's work in that person's life. And if you have 500 people in your church that fit that category, praise the Lord. If you've got two, then praise the Lord. But you go with what God has given at that particular moment. And Timothy was one of those people. He was someone of dependability. He was someone of provability. If you look there at verse 23, he says, therefore, I hope to send him immediately. Now watch this. As soon as I see how things are going to go with me. Paul says, I am commending Timothy to you. I'm sending Timothy to you because of his dependable provability. But by the way, as far as I'm concerned, in my life, I don't really know how things are going to go with me. So he had, Paul, a lot of ambiguity about his future. And what brought him joy was not even how circumstances were going to work out for him. When you actually back up to verse 19, what brought Paul joy was the fact that his children were walking in joy. I mean, what brought Paul joy was the joy of other people. What brought Paul joy was the obedience of his spiritual lineage. And so certainly Timothy here is being showcased as an example of servanthood, but you can see Paul's servanthood continuing right on into this paragraph. I mean, both of these men are not focused on themselves at all. Their focus is on other people, and that's why they're tapping into a quality of spiritual life that most of us in Christ never experience. Because the culture and the sin nature are always trying to get us to turn inward. And the more inward we turn, the more joy disappears from the Christian life. Verse 24, continuing on here with Timothy, and he says, "And I trust in the Lord that I myself will be coming to you shortly." So receive him as you would me, is what Paul is saying. Treat him, Timothy, with the same respect you would treat me, the one who 11 years earlier founded your church through the conversion of Lydia, the conversion of the Philippian jailer and his household. You know, it was my preaching, it was my ministry, it was God through me that got you your start, got you off the ground. I'm your spiritual father, and I'm sending you my best. And I want you to treat him with the same respect you treat me. He makes a very bold statement there in verse 24 that I'm coming to you shortly. So yes, there was some ambiguity as to his future, but as you move through the prison letters, it becomes very apparent that his optimism concerning his own circumstances is continuing to get to grow. So that's why we take the prison letters, the four letters Paul wrote in his first Roman imprisonment, Ephesians, Colossians, Philemon, and Philippians, and this is one of the reasons we put them in the order that we do. He wrote Ephesians first, Colossians second, Philemon third, Philippians fourth, because as you move through those letters, you start to see his optimism increasing concerning his own circumstances. And so Timothy becomes exhibit number three on how to walk in joy. And I'm happy now that we got to Philippians chapter 2, verse 25, because now we can keep the title of the sermon the same, because the title of the sermon was Three Ordinary Men. And in the material that we're covering this morning, we're getting here to number three. He talks about a man named Epaphroditus, someone that's completely unknown when you study the rest of Scripture, someone that gets no limelight at all. Yet these are the kind of people that when I get to heaven, I can't wait to meet these people. I mean, everybody's going to be lining up to greet Paul and Peter, and everybody knows about them. But what about these guys that, you know, they really don't issue their own thunder? They don't attract a lot of attention to themselves. They just want to be servants. And one of them is this man, Epaphroditus, who, as we see in verses 25 through 30, was an outstanding servant of God. He reminds me of another person that we've studied in this church briefly when we were going through 2 Timothy, a man named Onesiphorus. Onesiphorus, you'll find him at the very end of chapter 1 in 2 Timothy. And he's another outstanding servant. And boy, we need some more Onesiphoruses and Epaphroditus's today. You know, we don't need any more people that come into a church to pursue their own agenda. Doesn't help, doesn't bless anybody, just causes trouble. We don't need another group of people coming in trying to defend their own preferences. What we need is selfless people, where selfishness is not even part of who they are. It's not even part of their core makeup. They're just there to be servants. And Lord, however you want to use me, I'm available. In fact, my friend up at Duluth Bible Church, Dennis Roxer, puts it this way. He says, we need fat Christians. F-A-T, fat. F, faithful. A, available. T, teachable. And let me tell you, folks, from personal experience in the lives of many churches I've been to, there's just not an awful lot of people like that. But yet that's who Paul showcases here at the end of chapter 2, this man, Epaphroditus. Notice what he says about Epaphroditus there in verse 25. But I thought it necessary to send to you Epaphroditus, my brother and fellow worker and fellow soldier, who also is your messenger and your minister to my need. Now, who is this man Epaphroditus? He was part of that Philippian church. We're not even sure how he got saved, most likely through the influence of that church at Philippi. And the church at Philippi, one of the reasons that Paul had them so close in his heart is they kept sending financial contributions to him. You know, they didn't just say, as the book of James criticizes people, be warm and be filled. I mean, they actually got behind Paul in prayer and in financial support. And Epaphroditus was the one that they had dispatched to where Paul was in Rome to meet his financial needs.

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2: 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May the Lord richly bless you as you grow in Him.

Every week, but you know, it's different when you just look at them. And I've been through Proverbs before, but this time through, and maybe it's just, you know, your eyes get open more as time goes by, but the observations that Solomon makes here are just, you can see them in the world around you at all times. Interestingly enough, we'll look at a couple of passages here where you can see that it played out in the history of Israel, some looking backward and a couple that were looking forward, and just observations, things that he had noticed as he kind of moved along through life, whether through personal experience or his own observations. We'll look at a couple of those. But remembering again, his audience there is younger men, people that he refers to as son or sons. And it has application for any younger man who would be coming up in a place that, especially considering who he was, being a king and the people that would be right there in his immediate circle that he would be speaking of that would fit this qualification. These would probably be people with having a great deal of influence. But here's the important thing as we make application to these, primarily, if you were able to say, this is great information that you would want to give to any young man to be considering these things. And then if we take it even a step further than that, say, in a practical sense, these work perfectly if you're a young lady and if there are things that are kind of significant or pertinent directly to a particular gender. Move it to the other side and the same thing works. And I'm going to have a couple of examples of that today, which I think are plainly obvious. So Proverbs itself, just interesting. It's always good for us to remember the context of any book that we're studying. Who's the original audience? And then knowing a bit about the author and the reason for writing is always going to be beneficial to us to know why it is that they're written that way. So interesting book. We will enjoy going through chapter 21 today. At the close of this, going through the topics that we've been going through, the question comes up. I mentioned it last Thursday on the Revelation study, whether or not we should be supporting a church and ministries that minister to us on a personal level. And the word that gets thrown out oftentimes is tithe. A church, to call it a tithe is not using the correct terminology, but the question of the principle behind it is what we looked at the end of the last study. And I'm making shorts out of these, so little clips, just that part, we're putting them up as separate things. Today I want to answer the question on 501c3 and nonprofits. And the problem that a lot of people have is that they think that it makes us beholden to the government. So I want to kind of go through the history of it. Is it really something that's helpful to a church? And I know people are very, very passionate about this one, but I'd like to be able to tackle it because not many people, you know, take the time to really think about it. So I want to go through that with you and kind of, you know, take care of that one at the end of this. Last of the announcements, as I've been doing pretty consistently. We've moved our trip to Israel from March this year. It would have been this month in about a week and a half, but we've moved it to October. So if you have any questions about that, would like to ask some details about it and something you might be interested in. Again, assuming everything is peaceful there and that we could go and be able to see our full itinerary, that it's safe to go north to south there. All of that is contingent, of course, as it has been since we put the trip together that was supposed to go in springtime of last year. So with all of that being said, I can send those details to you. Our ministry's website is oldpaththeology.net, and there is a way to contact me there through email, and we'd love to, of course, have you come along with us on that, or if you have any questions, even topics that you'd like to see addressed, like I'll be doing today, any kind of topics. We're going to start getting into some of the cults and addressing the teachings of the modern cults and maybe doing some kind of different religions. What did the different religions believe about major topics within Christianity, about, you know, sin and those types of matters, eternity, those types of things? We'll probably start to get into that too. So if you have any recommendations, things that you'd like to hear addressed, let me know. So Proverbs 21, let's turn there and then let's have a word of prayer and we'll jump right into our text. Father, we thank you once again for the privilege that it is to assemble in your name
And we are thankful for the promise that we have given to us by Jesus, that in his absence to the apostles that were there, so it remains with us today in that the Holy Spirit who would pick up where Jesus had left off, being that face-to-face for those people. And now, not being abandoned, we have the Holy Spirit.

0: Holy Spirit, whom has been given, that we might be able to know and to learn your word. And so we pray, God, that you would give us insight into your word by the Holy Spirit, and that it would be something that would minister to our own hearts and lives and minds, that we might walk rightly and honorably before you. So we give you all thanks and praise in Jesus' name. Amen. So we're going to notice a lot of this where there's the contrast that's been consistent through Proverbs, but it's the righteous versus the evil. And really, the way that man tries to devise ways to make things work in their benefit, and that's what you find a lot of these are kind of dealing with that. But then really kind of what's going to be the end result of it, and how will this all work out in the eternal sense? And sometimes, again, remembering as far as the way that God had discussed these kinds of topics, some of them, the way that God would expose people for doing these types of things in the here and now of their times, it didn't necessarily have to wait until the eternal of things. Sometimes God would have it known, and the punishment for it was severe. So remember that when we think about the nation of Israel, these are people who are governed by God's law. Those things written in the writings of Moses. So ultimately, when you think starting at Leviticus through the end, Genesis doesn't really cover the law. That was not, you know, the law wasn't given until after Genesis. So though that's credited to Moses, the five books of the Pentateuch, it's really the last four that deal with God's ordinances, the things that they had to do. And so from Exodus to Leviticus, especially Leviticus, Deuteronomy, Numbers, Deuteronomy, you're going to find a lot of the things that were to govern them as far as their conduct, things that they could do and could not do. So in the same way, the penalties that were found in the law oftentimes were to be meted out immediately. Why that doesn't work in today's society and in the church is that it's not something that they have the legislative ability, or I should say the punishment ability, to impose things that you found in the law. And besides, some things have changed because of the New Testament, but we're not governed by the same kind of codified law with the penalties that could be exacted upon the people in the church as you had in Israel. So the things that Solomon may say here, he might say that there's going to be a consequence, and it may very well have played out in their lives. We would look at it through the church in these times, realizing that man is governed differently, and even the church is governed differently, and sometimes the things that people do in this world is going to be deferred. They will have to pay for it more in the eternal sense, if not here on earth. So we have some examples of that too, and I'll point them out. But it's, again, just really good for us to remember the original audience, and there's not always, and this is a good rule of thumb. I know I throw out rules of thumb all the time, and this would be just a really, really good one. Never assume that you're the first recipient, and that oftentimes you'll find people that will read a passage and instantly jump right into the application of what they've read as though they're the first person that's ever read it, as though it was written with them in mind. Now, of course, God wanted people through the ages to understand this, and that's why we can understand the principles in Proverbs, but there are also some things that are taught to us in the law that are just not observed by the church. So, again, the keeping of the Sabbath in the same way, that it's sun up till sundown Friday to Saturday, which is, you know, traditionally believed. But however that would be, that there was supposed to be those same kinds of things, we're not necessarily seeing the same way. Some of the food restrictions, and you know, you can, it's not really, I don't want to get too sidetracked on that, but we want to make sure that there's not a straight across way that you would read something in the law and make instant application, or else you'd have people stoning their kids. So let's make sure that we're really, really careful that if we're saying, well, we should do the things that the law says, you know, they're righteous and they're good. Well, yeah, okay, then do all of them. And if you don't do all of them, then you're violating all of them. So that's, you know, James would tell us that. There's a number of places that those who are going to live according to the law, Paul says this as well, they're going to be basically judged by the entirety of it and whether they keep it. So anyhow, Proverbs 21. We read in verse 1, the king's heart is in the hand of the Lord, like the rivers of water, he turns it wherever he wishes. Now, this is a great example where you will read something that would be kind of set in the universal sense, but this really does kind of assume that the king is actually, first of all, doing in accordance with what the Lord would have them to do, and that the Lord would be able to direct them because they would be leaning upon him for direction. So that's the assumption. Now, we look through the kings of Israel and the kings of Judah, and if you were to measure all of them, none of those guys in the north, in what we call Israel, none of those guys were genuinely governed by God, because they were abusive, and they were ultimately rebellious against him. So their hearts were not being directed by the Lord because they were rebellious. So this is mentioning of the kings, but it really works very, very well for anybody who would want to say that they are governed by God. And if they're governed by God, then yeah, he's the one who has control of the heart, and he's the one who leads the way. And even the person who has it together as much as we can think of, there are those times when they don't always do everything perfectly. Of course, we're humans. We're prone to mistakes. But you can say the king would be this way. And again, this is something that God would offer to do. They were supposed to, the kings were supposed to be the head of a theocracy. They were, well, not the head in the spiritual sense, but they were the leading person that God was going to work through in a theocratic kind of a system, that they were to be God-governed people, and that king was supposed to be the person who would wield as much power to see that took place in the nation as anyone could possibly do. But if a king is negligent in that and rebellious against God, then clearly God's going to hold him accountable for that, but that man is not doing as God leads. God would want to lead, would give direction, but it doesn't mean that they would follow it. They had the law. Every king from Saul on down had access to the law. And it got so bad, if you remember when Josiah became the king, they found a book of the law and didn't even know what it was. So they were God's people, there's no question. These were people of the covenant, but they had become so corrupt under Manasseh that by the time Josiah comes along, nobody has any idea. And there's a functioning priesthood, if you can think about it, at the time. But it became completely pagan and a corrupt as it can possibly be. So just interesting. That kind of history is just interesting to understand a little bit when you read Solomon's words. Because remember, there's Saul, David, Solomon, and all those kings after him. He's making observations about himself. He's making the observations about Saul and David, and really ultimately the next one who could be the king. I mean, in the audience of this, did Rehoboam read these things? Sure. Did Jeroboam read these things? He would end up being a king. Well, they should have. They had access to them. But we all know the history of that. So, like rivers of water, he, the Lord, turns it wherever he wishes. That, again, if you have a pliable, compliant person, God can do exactly that. Every way of man is right in his own eyes, but the Lord weighs the hearts. And that sounds a lot like judges when you think about it, people doing whatever they think is right in their own eyes. And it doesn't mean that what a person might determine to do is wrong, necessarily. The point is that God will take a look at it in its totality and determine whether or not it is good and right or not. And so in this case, every way of man is right in his own eyes. They think that they've got it all figured out and that what they're doing is right. But it's the Lord who weighs the hearts. He's the one who tells. Jeremiah 29 goes into, or 19 rather. Yeah, Jeremiah 19 talks about that the heart is deceitful and wicked above measure. Or is it Isaiah? I didn't write it down. Is it Isaiah 17? I just have to look for my own curiosity's sake. But it's a good one for us to remember that God says that he's the one who tries the heart, it's the heart is deceitful. It was a Jeremiah. Oh, my goodness. Don't you love watching people have to struggle with this kind of stuff? So Jeremiah about the heart being deceitful. Yes, Jeremiah 17, verse 9, that the heart is deceitful above all things and desperately wicked. Who can know it? The Lord does search the heart and test the mind, even to give every man according to his ways, according to the fruit of their doings. So, yeah, it's interestingly enough, Jeremiah down the road is writing something that is very similar to what Solomon is mentioning here. So every man is right in his own eyes. They can think that what they're doing is correct. And unfortunately, a lot of times you'll hear people give counsel. Well, follow your heart. Do what's on your heart. Not necessarily, unless God's the one who's put it there. But reasoning through something, because your heart is where your emotions are found, but ultimately it's God who weighs the hearts. He's the one who knows. Verse 3, to do righteousness and justice, is more acceptable to the Lord than sacrifice, which I love this. I love this passage here because there is something that gets quoted very often, but many times not correctly. So to do righteousness and justice is more acceptable to the Lord than is sacrifice. Take a look at 1 Samuel. Let's turn there real quick. Because in 1 Samuel 15, we get a really good glimpse at this in action. Because ultimately, when we look at chapter 15, there was something that was intended by God to be done. And Saul, the first king, absolutely defied this and used his own reasoning and then tried to blame everyone else. But interestingly enough, they were supposed to take care of the Amalekites. They were supposed to wipe them out entirely. Samuel comes to see him and finds out that he's not done that. He's kept the king of the Amalekites alive and was never supposed to be the case. And so he's chastised for it. Read the whole chapter. It's pretty interesting, especially what you see afterwards and how this was the thing where Samuel was able to say, this is enough. The kingdom is being ripped from your hands. But look at what happens here. He blames the people, verse 21, he won't take accountability for himself, but this was typical Saul, and would act without thinking. Interestingly enough, Solomon has a lot to say about doing and acting before you've thought it through. So Samuel says, has the Lord such great delight in burnt offerings and sacrifices? Because that was the excuse. Well, we didn't wipe out even all the animals because we wanted to keep the best so that we could present it to God. That's not what they were told to do. So, has the Lord such delight in burnt offerings and sacrifices as in obeying the voice of the Lord, which would be a righteous act? Remember what we just read there in Proverbs is about righteousness, to do righteousness and justice. Now, a king was supposed to do just things. They were supposed to be doing those things that would take into account everything. And before they made a judgment, it was a just outcome. So that was supposed to be seen to by the king. That should have been his task and what he should have followed. That's how it should have been. So we see here, to do righteousness and justice is more acceptable to the Lord than sacrifice. Had Saul done what he was supposed to do, he would have been obedient to the letter of what was being done, and all of this would have been avoided. Now, it says, behold, to obey is better than sacrifice. Obedience would be a righteous act. Meaning that you're right as far as God is concerned. He is pleased with the outcome. So it would have been a righteous thing. And to heed than the fat of rams. And then notice this. Here's what we hear all the time quoted about this. Rebellion is as the sin of witchcraft, and stubbornness is as the iniquity of idolatry. So rebellion and stubbornness, which was Saul's problem, are being made basically the equivalent of even sorcery and witchcraft, and even to the point of idolatry, because, again, you've made something else, maybe your own will or something else, that has become the focus of your attention and even, if necessary, worship. So here, what Samuel is saying, in God's eyes, he would put a person's rebellion, willfulness, it is on the same level of rejection of God as if you were an idolater or if you were somebody dealing in dark arts and even the idea of altering your mind through a variety of different things. So here's we get that all the time, and sometimes we don't think of it in the spiritual sense, but the offense here is a spiritual one that brought about the physical action that he had, not paying attention to God, not doing what he was told to do, and then finding an excuse for it and blaming someone else, and that rebellion and that willfulness that he had to do that, to run right through the stop sign and do his own will, Samuel has to tell him that is on par with ignoring what God says and doing your own will, to that you become the idol. You become the one that's worshipped rather than the one who gave you the direction. And it's as though you're just involved in every bit of kind of spiritual adultery that you could. Heavy stuff. So when we hear this, that the idea of rebellion and doing your own thing, sometimes we like to say this to kids. Your rebellion is like the sin of witchcraft. Well, spiritually speaking, it's God who has been ignored here and not parents. So interesting that you find this And you wonder, does Solomon have that maybe in his mind a little bit? There's plenty of examples that he had already had in his own history, and it's just an observation that might be just from the day-to-day of things. But Saul is a big example of this. So, back to Proverbs. So again, to do righteousness and justice is more acceptable to the Lord than sacrifice. Because again, sacrifice was necessary because of disobedience. Or in Saul's case, we kept it because we wanted to offer it to God. God would say, just do what you were told in the first place. There's no need for offerings. So as far as sacrifice for sin anyway. So then verse 4, a haughty look, a proud heart. And so the haughtiness is really that high, that lofty, that self-assessment. I'm something. I'm really important. I'm great, all that. A haughty look and a proud heart and the plowing of the wicked are a sin, even the work of their hands. Everything that they do, everything that they produce, as far as God sees it, it's sinful because it's self-motivated. It's not done for the purpose of honoring God. It's done for honoring of self. Verse 5, the plans of the diligent lead surely to plenty. And the planning that's being spoken of here is that's the thoughts and the designs. But that, again, what's implied? Deliberation, thinking through something. And not just acting on the first impulse, it's also assuming, taking into account. Again, we're talking about spiritual matters here. It means checking in with the Lord, making sure that what you do is right and honorable before Him and that He has had His input. Sometimes decisions that we need to make are as easy to determine the right one by just seeing if the Word addresses it directly and then just committing it to the Lord. Yeah, good to pray about it because you don't know what the outcomes will be after the decision. But if you're having a decision that needs to be made that is clearly spelled out in Scripture, follow that and then, Lord, I'm going to do according to your word, and I pray that the outcomes will be pleasing to you. Help me to understand what to do after the outcomes begin. Those are just wonderful ways to work the prayer with obedience to God's word. So, the plans of the diligent lead to surety and plenty, but those of everyone who is hasty, surely it leads to poverty. So, again, by contrast, if you just do the knee-jerk reaction, reflexive, it's going to lead to failure. It's going to lead to ruin. It's going to lead to poverty. So very, very easy to see. We watch this in everyday things. We've probably got our own repertoire of things that we could throw out and say, yeah, I can find examples of when I actually studied to think about what my actions should be, consulted with the Lord, was obedient to the Lord, and it worked out just like it was supposed to, as opposed to that ready, fire, aim way of doing stuff that you just react, and then you look back and think, I wish that I had taken a little bit more time to work through this rather than just act. We've all been there. So verse 6, getting treasures by a lying tongue is the fleeting fantasy of those who seek death. And in the fleeting fantasy here is just the vanity. It's the vainness of things. It's all about what's for me and how is it working to my benefit. That's when it works poorly. But treasures, the getting treasures by a lying tongue is how you get to that point. Whatever gain it is to you, you've gotten there through other means other than doing it right and honorably. In this case, lying and, you know, manipulating things to your benefit. Ultimately, that stuff's going to come back to your ruin. And so, again, it's just the fleeting of things. It's New King James says fleeting fantasy, but it's vanity. It's the useless worthlessness of things because it cost you nothing to get it other than selling out your dignity and doing what's not right. So again, what benefit is that? It's just going to be a fleeting thing. It's useless. It's worthless because it had no value. You were able to extort somebody or do something dishonest in order to gain it. Again, we see this in our world at all times. This is everywhere that we look. Verse 7, the violence of the wicked will destroy them. And again, the violence here that we think of, it's the idea of the violence is kind of like that vandal, the way of just you go to wreck things. There's malicious intent behind it, and it's just looking to destroy and damage. That's the violence that's being spoken of. The violence of the wicked will destroy him. It's going to come back on them because they refuse to do just things or justice. So what they do is unjust, and it leads to their malice and their ill intent. And God's basically, people that do that and travel in it, they get destroyed by it themselves. Because sooner or later, the people that they have victimized, they're going to be the victim in the same way, with that malice and the callousness that comes along with it. And again, I would just say, as you hear these, even if you need to just pause for a moment and hit pause on the recording and just say, where do I see this happening in the world around us? You will probably life or just stuff that you've seen in the news or whatever else, that this stuff is on display all the time. It's just an amazing thing. This is the observations of a person sitting back. And I think any of us could probably write a lot of these proverbs in the same way and just go, based on what I see here, making a spiritual application to what's taking place in front of me, boy, I see this stuff in operation all the time. So, verse 8, the way of the guilty man is perverse, and the way that they go, it's crooked. A guilty man, guilty of the things that, as God would look at their life.
1: 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Till next time.
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Good evening, and welcome to the Sustaining Word Radio's live broadcast of Calvary Chapel of Manitowoc's Thursday evening study through the Bible with Pastor Joe Guglielmo. We are pleased to bring you great praise and worship music, followed by a teaching from God's Word. Now, let's join this evening's worship, already in progress.